0: times, it can seem as though we're swimming against the current in our life of faith. If it isn't opposition and even persecution for what we believe, it's challenges in health or finances or relationships. How do we get through? How have others made it? Well, today on A New Beginning, Pastor Greg Laurie points to the Apostle Paul as our inspiration. We're in the book of Acts considering the trial upon trial Paul faced, but the word of encouragement that pulled him through.
1: Why don't you grab your Bibles and turn to Acts chapter 23, and the title of my message is Christ's Call to Courage. So maybe I'm talking to somebody right now that is filled with anxiety, you're filled with stress, you find yourself depressed. Well, you're not the first child of God to feel this way. Even the great apostle Paul got down at times. So we're going to look at what Jesus said and did to revive the apostle Paul in this message that I'm calling Christ's Call to Courage. In my last message from the book of Acts that was titled How to Live a Meaningful Life, we saw the apostle Paul saying goodbye to the elders of Ephesus. It was his final message to them. And he said, I want to finish my race with joy. So he began his journey and he ended up staying with the evangelist Philip, where he encountered a very colorful prophet named Agabus who bound himself up and said, this is what's gonna happen to you, Paul, if you go to Jerusalem. Don't go. And Paul's saying, okay, being a little dramatic, but okay, I get the point. But I know what you're saying. So you're saying I'm gonna be arrested and I'm gonna be put into chains, right? Yes, that's it, Paul, don't go. And sure enough, when he lands in Jerusalem, he is arrested and he's put in prison. And here's what happened. Here's what the Lord did to encourage his servant. Acts 23, starting in verse 9. There arose a loud outcry. And the scribes of the Pharisees' party arose and protested, saying, we find no evil against this man. But if a spirit or an angel has spoken to him, let us not fight against God. Now there arose a great dissension, and the commander, fearing that Paul might be pulled to pieces by them, commanded the soldiers to go down and take him by force from among them and bring him to the barracks. And the following night, the Lord stood by him and said, be of good cheer, Paul, for you've testified of me in Jerusalem, and now you're going to also bear witness in Rome. We'll stop there. So here is Paul in prison again. And the Lord says to him, Paul, be of good cheer. But actually, if we look at the original language, we find a better translation would be, have courage. And that makes a lot more sense. It's a unique phrase that is used multiple times in the Bible, each one showing a different facet of how to find courage in our lives. The first is the story of a man who was a paraplegic in Matthew 9. He was carried by his friends to Jesus. And Jesus looks at this guy who is unable to walk. And he says to him, be of good courage. Your sins are forgiven. And this is the thing we remember. The forgiveness of Christ brought courage to that man. And we can be crippled by our sins, unable to walk, unable to move, unable to do anything. You know, we fail and we say, I'm a failure. I should just stop praying. I shouldn't even read the Bible anymore or go to church. That's the devil lying to you. Jesus says, be of good courage. Your sins are forgiven you. Don't miss this point. Because I know I'm talking to somebody right now who's crippled by their sin. You don't have to be anymore. You can have a fresh start. This phrase, be of good courage, is used of a woman struggling to get to Jesus in a crowd of people. She had this physical ailment, and she reasoned, if I can touch the hem of his garment, I'll be healed. And she reaches through, and she touches him, and Jesus stops and says, who just touched me? Well, the fact is, everyone had touched him. Who touched me? He says, for I perceive that power has gone out of me. And there's a woman, and he says to her, be of good courage. You are made whole. So in this particular case, it was his power that gave her courage. And a lot of times we're afraid to share our faith. We're afraid to speak up for what we believe, but there's a promise in the beginning of the book of Acts that we all looked at together, where it says, you shall receive power after the Holy Spirit has come upon you to be witnesses for me. That same power that was given to the first century, causing them to turn their world upside down, is available for us today in the 21st century to turn our world upside down. His power gives courage. Number three, the third time this phrase is used is when the disciples are on the storm-tossed Sea of Galilee, and they thought they were going to drown. And suddenly they see some form coming to them, walking on the water, and they thought it was a ghost. But it wasn't Casper, it was Christ coming to them. And what does Jesus say to them? He says, be of good courage, it is me, don't be afraid. So let's review. His presence gives courage. His forgiveness gives courage. His power gives courage. And then here's another point. God knew where Paul was and why he was there. That brought courage as well. Paul, Jesus is saying, buddy, I know you're here, and I'm here with you. I'm standing by your side, because Paul's probably second-guessing his decision. And sometimes we feel like, oh, God's forgotten about me. No, never. He always is aware of us. And Paul's in this jail cell. And I'm sure he would have liked to have just got out of that jail cell. I had a lady come up to me this morning before the service started, because we have a little meeting of our volunteers that serve us just because they love you. And they're out there helping you park your car, taking care of your children, helping you find a seat and all that. And so they have a little time where they pray and hear a little message. And afterwards, a lady came up and said she has a cousin that's in prison who watches me in prison. And so I said, let's make a video for him. And so we made this little video, and I just said to her cousin, you know, Jesus is there with you. And he says to you, be of good courage. And when you get out of that prison, walk with the Lord and serve the Lord. And you know, maybe I'm talking to somebody who is literally in a prison cell right now, because people watch us online literally all around the world. Or maybe it's a different kind of prison cell. It might be the prison of a hospital bed. You wish you could get up and walk out, but you can't. But Jesus says, hey, be courageous. I'm aware of the suffering you're going through. It could be a prison cell of mourning. You've lost a loved one through death, but the Lord is with you, and he understands what you are facing. Hebrews 4:16 says, we do not have a high priest who cannot sympathize with our weaknesses. He was on all points tested as we are, yet without sin. So let us therefore come boldly under the throne of grace and obtain mercy to help in time of need.
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1: Now, here's another thing. Paul didn't know what was going on the outside. But the fact is, there were 40 men who had taken an oath to not eat or drink until they killed Paul. Wow. Sometimes ignorance is bliss. I'm glad I don't know of any plot against my life. I'm glad I don't know of every person that dislikes me and says something about me. I'm glad I don't know all these things, frankly. And it's good Paul didn't know this, because that would have been a pretty stressful thing to think about 40 guys who had taken an oath and said they wouldn't eat until they killed Paul. So you have a bunch of hangry murderers. Not a good thing. But he didn't know that. You know, in the military, they have a phrase they use. The phrase is, it's on a need-to-know basis. God gives us what we need to know on a need-to-know basis. But here's something Jesus says. Be of good courage, Paul, verse 11, for as you've testified for me in Jerusalem, you'll bear witness in Rome. In other words, Paul, you're going to get out of this prison cell and you're going to Rome. So here's the takeaway truth. Paul, I have a future for you. And God has a future for all of us as well. Now, of course, if we're honest, we'd have to say that it didn't seem like a great outcome, because ultimately, according to church tradition, Paul was martyred by beheading after he appeared to Caesar at some point. But we would say that was some kind of failure. Well, what is a failure? What is a success? I suggest to you that things we think are successes right now may be understood as failures later. And some things you think are a failure now will turn out to be a success later. Here's what your focus should be on. Not on success. Your focus should be on faithfulness, you see. Doing what God has told you to do, wherever it takes you. If it takes you to a palace or a prison cell, if it takes you to the top or it takes you to the bottom, all I want to know is Jesus is with me and I'm in the center of his will, and that for me is the right place to be, for all of us to be. Because on that final day, the Lord does not say, well done, good and successful servant. He says, well done, good and what? Faithful servant. So our objective is to be faithful and obedient to the will of God. I know I quote this verse a lot, but I'm slightly obsessed with it. Jeremiah 29:11, the Lord says, I know the thoughts that I think towards you, says the Lord, thoughts of peace and not of evil, to give you a future and a hope. I gave my son Christopher a watch on his 21st birthday. It was my watch. I gave it to him. And I had that verse inscribed on the back of the watch. But as you know, he died in a tragic automobile accident. I was given a plastic bag after he died with his belongings, including his wallet and that watch. And I took that watch out of the bag and I looked at it. And I looked at that inscription. And I thought, where's the future and hope now? And it would take some time for me to process that and realize that Christopher had run his race, he had finished his course, and he had been faithful, and I'm running my race as you are running yours. And here's the ultimate future and a hope. It doesn't mean everything is always going to turn out the way we want it to turn out. But what it does mean is one day we will be in the presence of God. That's the ultimate future and hope for every Christian. It's a win-win situation. That's why we want to live our lives in obedience to him, because we never know when that day will come. So be courageous, the Lord says to Paul, and he says it to us as well. Remember what brought courage to Paul's heart. Number one, he was not alone. Number two, God knew where he was and why he was there. Thirdly, God had a future for Paul. And as I said, God has a future for all of us. Maybe I'm talking to somebody right now that is gripped with fear and worry. And the words of Jesus to you are, don't be afraid, be of good courage. I can't think of a greater example of courage than Jesus himself when he went and died on the cross for the sins of humanity. He laid his life down. It was raw physical courage as he endured the beating and the scourging and then ultimately the crucifixion. But he also withstood the withering criticisms and the harsh treatment and even temporarily being separated from his father as he bore the sin of the world. But here's a verse that pulls it all together and it applies it in our life. Hebrews 12, it says, we should look to Jesus, the author and finisher of our faith, who for the joy that was set before him endured the cross, despising the shame, and now sat down on the right hand of God. And then it says, for consider him who endured such hostility from sinners against himself, lest you become weary and discouraged in your souls. So if you're discouraged, if you're weary, look to Jesus. Remember what he did for you. And remember that he is with you and you are not alone. You feel perplexed and scared? Jesus says, be of good courage. Don't be afraid.

heart. He stands at the door of your life and he knocks and he says, if you'll hear his voice and open the door, he will come in. And I want to close by giving you an opportunity to ask Christ to come into your pain, come into your suffering, or come into your life that's going relatively well right now. And that's great. But sooner or later, this life that we're all living will come to an end. And then there's the afterlife. And we decide in this life where we will spend the afterlife. So let's all make sure that we're ready for heaven. Let's pray together. Father, I pray for everybody that is here and those that are watching, that wherever they are, if they don't know Jesus, if you don't live in their heart yet, let this be the moment they believe, the moment they turn from darkness to light, from the power of Satan to the power of God. Let this be the moment they believe in Jesus. So I pray that you will help them make that decision. And as our heads are bowed and we're praying, if you want Jesus to come into your life, if you want him to forgive you of your sin, if you want to know that you'll go to heaven when you die, why don't you just pray this prayer after me? And you can pray it out loud if you like. You can pray it in the quietness of your heart if you choose to. But just pray this prayer after me now. Lord Jesus, I know that I'm a sinner, but I know that you're the Savior who died on that cross for me. I turn from my sin and I receive you into my life and I choose to follow you from this moment forward. In Jesus' name I pray, amen.

0: 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All right, a very important question, Pastor Greg. You ready?
1: Mm-hmm.
0: Okay. Historians, scientists, engineers, married couples have asked this question. When replacing the toilet paper roll, should the new roll spill off the front like a waterfall or off the back like a mullet? Waterfall or mullet?
1: Well, I've never heard it described that way. Well, being a man who formerly had a mullet, but mine was more of a skullet. Let me explain.
0: Skullet.
1: I was losing my hair in my late 30s, so I started doing a comb over. That's where you grow your hair out extra long and you comb it over to pretend you have hair, but you're fully no one, by the way. But then it was also a time when the mullet was popular, so I grew my hair out long in the back, hence the skullet. But coming back to your question, I think it should be the waterfall over the mullet. I prefer that myself. I've never really thought about it, but when I put a new roll of toilet paper on the device, the spindle, the toilet paper holder, whatever you call it, I always have it coming over, not under.
0: Okay.
1: What on earth does this have to do with anything, Dave? What's going on?
0: Okay. There aren't just two thoughts on that subject. There's actually a third group.
1: Okay.
0: The third group are the people who use up the last square and then leave an empty cardboard tube for somebody else to deal with.
1: That's not right.
0: The somebody else excuse.
1: That may be a sin. I'm not sure. It could be a sin.
0: It may be. You know, we're listener supported. But there are some people that leave that to somebody else. And we'd invite everyone to have a part, wouldn't we?
1: That's right. And so we're encouraging people to help us be ready.

0: for the next opportunity, the next place we can reach, the next group we can reach out to, the next soul we can bring the gospel to. You know, the cool thing about radio is it's a very personal medium. 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Maybe it's because you can't see the person, but it's almost like a conversation, and people connect in a different way. I love Christian radio. I'm a strong believer in it, and some of us do listen to us on their phones or online, you know, in our streaming version, but it's the same thing. And I feel you can reach people in a unique way through this audio-only medium. And so we want to continue to be on the cutting edge and reach as many people as possible. We've never been afraid to adopt new technologies. In fact, we like to try to lead the way when possible. But we want you to stand with us and help us continue to teach the Bible. You know, we do that every day on our broadcast, A New Beginning. But also, and this is somewhat unique to our broadcast, preach the gospel. Now, others do that as well. But here's what's super unique to our ministry, throw the net. And by throw the net, I mean we give people an opportunity to pray and accept Christ. You might wonder, does anyone ever pray with you when you do that? Oh, yes, they do. Thousands do every year. And I've had people come up to me and tell me their stories. You know, I prayed with you over the radio and gave my life to Jesus Christ. One guy came up to me once and said, I was listening to you in my car driving down the freeway and you said, let's pray. So I pulled over to the side of the road so I could pray. Wow. Smart guy. So I believe that this is a powerful platform. And I believe you do, too, because obviously you're listening right now. And maybe you're a regular listener, and thank you for that. But would you join our team? Would you become a part of what we are doing? We have a special program we have called Harvest Partners. 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Others can give more. 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So in advance, let me say thank you for that.
1: 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Well, next time, Pastor Greg presents a warning to those who are faking it in their Christian faith. It's a pivotal study called The Almost Christian. 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

0: You've turned on the light. Tonight, partly cloudy skies with showers, lows in the mid-50s.
1: Mostly cloudy start to Wednesday, becoming partly sunny, highs in the mid-70s. Mostly cloudy at night, lows in the mid-50s.
0: Thank you for listening this Tuesday evening to the Light Radio Network. We pray you have a very blessed night. Keep listening to the Light and keep shining for Jesus.
2: Jesus, was he wrong? This is Ken Ham, editor of the apologetic series of books for kids, The Answers Books for Kids. Jesus once said, from the beginning of creation, God made them male and female. Notice Jesus said, from the beginning of creation, not millions of years after the beginning. You see, if you believe the universe is billions of years old, then we were created billions of years after the beginning, and that means Jesus was in error when he said we were created at the beginning. But Jesus is God, and the Bible tells us God doesn't lie. If Jesus lied about the age of the earth, how can we believe anything he said? Instead of trying to fit man's ideas into the Bible, we need to start with God's word. The universe, it's young.
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1: Hey, it's Susan with the Light Word for today from Lamentations. Because of the Lord's great love, we are not consumed, for his compassions never fail. 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
4: Welcome to 15 Minutes in the Word with New York Times bestselling author Joyce Meyer. On today's program, Joyce will be teaching from her series, Ways to Increase Your Happiness. God is the source of every good thing, and believing his word is the foundation for peace and joy. Our thoughts are connected to our feelings, so if we want to feel better, we need to think better. Now, here's Joyce with today's teaching.
5: I've decided to believe what this says, even if I don't understand it in my brain. I do not understand how I could be the righteousness of God and holy. Yeah, that's what the Bible says. You're holy. Yes. Woo. Now, I want to tell you what. We are making the religious devils in Georgia mad right now. I mean, they are not liking this meeting. Because religion wants you to be loaded down with rules and regulations and things you have to do to be good enough for God. So you got to sign off of that plan to get on God's good plan. God loves you. He loves you unconditionally. He doesn't love you because you're worth being loved, because the fact is you are not. But he loves you because he is good. And the more you see how good he is, the more you're going to want to behave right, not because you have to, but because God is so good you can't hardly stand it. So, we better go to point two. Here's another thing to believe. Believe that you're anointed. You say, what does that mean? Well, the word anoint means to smear all over with or to paint. Well, we are anointed with the Holy Spirit. You, as a believer, are smeared all over, rubbed down really good with the Holy Ghost. You know what that means? If you know who you are, the devil's afraid of you. But he's not afraid of this. Anointed with the Holy Ghost. That's 1 John 2:20 and 27. When you believe, it changes what you say. You can find out real quick what you believe or what other people believe just by listening. I'm just no good. Every time I turn around, it's me. I'm always doing something wrong. Always doing something wrong. Oh, I used to talk like that. I tell you what, you cannot get me to say something bad about myself now. I will not say something bad about myself. I will not. I don't care how dumb I act. I am not going to say something bad about myself. You know why? Because I'm going to talk about me the way the Bible talks about me. And if we believe God's word first, then guess what? Our circumstances catch up with it. You know, most of you are getting there, but there's a few, just a few of you out there that you're still in. You know why? Because you're like, well, you just don't know what I'm going through. Will you get over it? Get off of it. This is a new day. And I know, I was hurt so bad, it was unbelievable. So you can't tell me I don't know how you feel. I know how you feel. But I also know that you don't have to live by how you feel. We believe and therefore we speak. 2 Corinthians 4:13. Believe there's a good life available for you. Believe, believe, believe, believe. I got to get off of this point and go to another one. Point number two, to enjoy. There's not much chance of 12, is there? Hey, but we still got tomorrow morning. Live one day at a time and enjoy it. Learn to live one day at a time. I don't know what's going to happen tomorrow. What do you think is going to happen in the world? I don't know. Nobody else does either. Everybody sits around and theorizes about what's going to happen in the world. I don't know. All I know is that sometime Jesus is coming back, and I want to be ready. And I know that is a fact. That's a sovereign decree. Christ will come back. Nobody's going to do away with that one. And just imagine how shocked all the people are going to be when he shows up who tried to get rid of him. And every knee will bow, and every tongue confess. And you know what? I frankly don't care if people in the world that don't understand us think I'm crazy. I've just kind of gotten to the point where I just kind of delight in it. Lord have mercy, I'm happy. Paul said he had learned, Philippians 4:11, I have learned to be content. And I love the amplified translation of content, satisfied to the point where I'm not disturbed. Philippians 4:11, Paul learned how to be content in every situation. He learned it. You know what? Being unhappy about your paycheck is not going to help you make more money. Being unhappy about the debt you're in won't help you get out of debt. The only thing that's going to change anything is if you get with God, find out what you can do and do it, and then trust Him to do what you cannot do. You know what? Paul was happy because he made a decision to be happy. This guy was being imprisoned for preaching the gospel. He was being beaten. People were trying to kill him. They were against him. And in the midst of all that, he decided to be happy. He decided to be happy. Say, I've decided to be happy. And I can hear it again, but I can't help how I feel. No, you can't, and I can't always help how I feel either, but thank God I don't have to live according to my feelings. I have got enough of the Holy Ghost in me to override how I feel, and you do too. Wouldn't it be pitiful if we spent our whole life just bowing down to feelings? Oh, yes, depression, yes. Yes, fear, here I am, come and rule my life. You know, when the Bible says fear not, it doesn't mean don't ever feel fear. It means when you feel fear, dig in both feet and keep going forward. You don't have to live by how you feel. You do not have to live by how you feel. You do not have to live by how you feel. We have made feelings the big boss. You need to make the announcement today to your feelings. You no longer get to vote. And so tonight, when it's time to come back to the service and your feelings say, I don't feel like going, you're going to say, too bad. I'm going, and if I'm going, you're going with me. Isn't that right? Boy, people who live by their feelings, you might as well just get a big rubber stamp destroyed and go ahead and just stamp it on everything in your life. Happy are the people whose God is the Lord, Psalm 144:15. Happy are the people whose God is the Lord. Here's one you won't like, Luke 3:14. I'm going to wait till they put it up here. Luke 3:14. Those serving as soldiers also ask him, and we, what shall we do? And he replied to them, never demand or enforce by terrifying people or accusing wrongfully, and be satisfied with your rations, your supplies, and with your allowance or your wages. Well, bless God, I just don't make enough money. They just don't appreciate me around here. You talk to God about that. God, I need a job that's going to pay me more. But, man, I am thankful to have anything right now. And I tell you what, they may not be treating me right, but you're the God of justice, and you can get back to me whatever people don't give me. I even caught myself doing this the other day, and I got a little correction from God. You know what? Your paycheck is not your source. I said, your paycheck is not your source. Okay, here's a good one. The government is not your source. The government can't give you anything they don't take away from somebody else. If they want to give somebody else something, they got to raise somebody else's taxes. So then pretty soon those people don't need anything, and they need somebody to take care of them. And I am not in any way, shape, or form talking about not properly taking care of the poor. We need to help the poor, but we don't need to enable laziness. And everybody knows that. A large majority of my life is spent helping the poor, and I will always continue to do that. But I'll tell you the truth, it never was the government's job, it was the church's job. So anyway, I better get off of that. Happy are the people whose God is the Lord. You can be satisfied with your present circumstances because God himself has said, let's look at Hebrews 13:5. This is shouting ground right here. Let your character and your moral disposition be free from loving money. Don't be greedy, lustful, or crave after earthly possessions. And be satisfied with your present circumstances and with what you have right now. For God himself has said, I will not in any way fail you. Nor give you up, nor leave you without support. I will not, I will not, I will not. Come on. I will not, I will not, I will not. I will not leave you helpless. But if we want to get God's help, we've got to look to God as the source of every good thing. I mean, if I'm looking to God as my source, or if you're looking to God as your source, he may work through your employer to give you more. But if you look to your employer, you're shutting the door for God's help in your life. Same way, even with people who, maybe you're in a position right now where you need some kind of government aid. Well, fine, but don't just park there. Look to God as your source and say, God, you can do more than this. You can provide for me in a greater way. Amen.
4: We all have tough days when things don't go as planned, but we don't have to let those challenges determine our outlook on life. 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
8: We'll see you there.
10: The other night, I saw one of the most adorable scenes I've seen in ages. I was coming out of a restaurant, and right ahead of me was a mother and father. And in between them was her little girl, who was obviously a rookie at walking. She was just learning, and she had both hands extended upward. Mom had one hand, Dad had the other. She was dressed in this pretty little pink dress. She also had this cute, frilly little pink cap on. Can you picture it? I came up behind them, and I said, she's thinking this is a really big deal, isn't she, folks? She's kind of going, I can walk. I can walk. Look at me. I walked past them, and Dad at that point said to me, yeah, but she's got a problem. So I looked back to see what he meant. And her little cap had fallen down over her forehead and was completely covering her eyes. So she's still walking, sort of staggering around, and her dad spoke for her when he said, I can walk, but I can't see. Well, I'm Ron Hutchcraft, and I want to have a word with you today about you can't see, but he can. Our word for today from the Word of God. We're in Galatians chapter 5, verse 16, where it says, live by the Spirit, and you will not gratify the desires of the sinful nature. Verse 25, since we live by the Spirit, let us keep in step with the Spirit. Now, here's the description of an exciting lifestyle. The Apostle Paul calls it keeping in step with the Spirit. The Old King James Version says walking in the Spirit. Now, you can walk without the Spirit's leading. Sure, you can go through your day, make your choices, make your schedule, but there's a problem. Like that little girl, you can walk, but you can't see. We make our plans, we make our schedule, we make our choices based on what looks best or what feels best, based on what we can see. We've got our cap over our eyes most of the time. We can't see the long-range consequences of the choice we're making today, but the Holy Spirit can. We can't see what choice would fit best into God's plans for us, but the Spirit can. We can't see where the resources will come from or the people, but the Holy Spirit can. The Holy Spirit's been placed by God inside your personality to nudge you to the right place at the right time in today's schedule. So our job is to learn to recognize and respond to those inner Holy Spirit pushes and pulls and nudges. How do you do it? Well, first, you pray that God will sensitize you. Lord, I want to be able to recognize those Holy Spirit nudges, so I don't disregard them. I want to know when you're pushing me to do something. Then frequently ask the Lord through the day, Spirit, what's the next step in this situation? And then practice obeying those Spirit impulses to make that phone call when he says to do it, to write that note, to go and just suddenly hug that family member, to post that message, to drop everything for a person that he drops into your schedule, to open up to a certain passage of Scripture. The disciples had Jesus there, and he said, follow me. And it was easy because he was right there physically. But we can do it today because we have his Spirit inside saying, come this way. Don't just pray in the morning and then go run off for the day with your preset course and check back in at bedtime. You need the security. You need the adventure of following the Spirit's leading all day long. After all, you can walk, but you can't see.
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12: Mary Shalhoub says encountering God for the first time changed her life forever. Hi, I'm Mark Gothier for Crew and Making Your Life Count. 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
13: I began to understand that there is the Father, Son, and Holy Spirit, and each one has a really significant role in our lives. And I realized, wow, I knew Jesus. I didn't really have, and I mean, I knew the Father too, but the Father was distant to me at that time. But I never had an encounter or understanding of the Holy Spirit. I didn't know the Holy Spirit is alive and living. The Holy Spirit guides us. And it's just that, you know, still small voice within us.
12: Mary says learning to listen to the Holy Spirit's leading in her life has been a crucial part of her faith journey as she continues to grow closer to God.
13: The Holy Spirit can speak in so many ways. Sometimes it's through other people, sometimes it's through a knowing, and we just have to be sensitive to the Holy Spirit. And once we're aware there is a Holy Spirit, then we're more sensitive to it. And we just have, the more we lean into his voice and his guidance, the more aware you are of his presence around you. I had this powerful encounter with God, which really changed the course of my life, and it led to a lasting transformation.
12: Knowing God and following the promptings of the Holy Spirit are such powerful parts of a growing relationship with God. Do you need some help as you grow in your walk with God? Visit cru.org/life.
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0: You've turned on the light. Tonight, partly cloudy skies with showers, lows in the mid-50s.
1: Mostly cloudy start to Wednesday, becoming partly sunny, highs in the mid-70s. Mostly cloudy at night, lows in the mid-50s.
0: 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We pray you have a very blessed night. 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
19: 21 states are suing Washington to continue harming transgender-identified minors. This is truth itself. The Department of Health and Human Services announced in August it would no longer allow federal funds to pay for children to receive damaging transgender medical procedures, including puberty blockers, opposite-sex hormones, and surgeries. Now, a coalition of 21 states and the District of Columbia have filed a lawsuit against the DHS and the Centers for Medicare and Medicaid Services, challenging the ban. The states want courts to overturn the ban so medical professionals can continue to harm children with body-mutilating, damaging interventions. CMS's new rule prohibits Medicaid and Children's Health Insurance Program, that's CHIP, from funding any sex-rejecting medical procedures. The agency said the prohibition was an administration priority, consistent with its commitment to protect children from experimental and life-altering sex-rejecting procedures that carry serious long-term health risks and lack sufficiently reliable evidence of clinical benefit. The complaint argues that HHS and CMS do not have the authority to make these determinations about state Medicaid and CHIP programs. But transgender procedures that harm minors are not health care, nor are they crucial or medically necessary. Instead, they stop the normal process of puberty and damage healthy bodies, as CMS stated when the rule was released. Truth Itself is brought to you by the Helios Projects, training untrained pastors in Argentina, Ecuador, and Brazil. 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
21: Hi, this is Pastor Dan Breckner from the Swanton Christian Church here in Swanton, Vermont. We are a Bible-believing, Christ-exalting church. The Bible says in Romans, if God is for us, who can be against us? He who did not spare his own son, but gave him up for us all, how will he not also with him graciously give us all things? God was willing to spare Abraham's son Isaac, but he didn't spare his own son. The death on a cross out of love for you and me. Meditate on his word. 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
22: 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For the Colson Center, I'm John Stone Street. John Calvin described humans as perpetual idle factories. Today on Breakpoint, Michael Craven, Vice President of the Colson Center and Dean of the Colson Fellows Program, completes his series of theological reflections on idolatry and right worship. Here's Michael Craven.
23: Now we come to the most important question of all. What is God's answer to idolatry? The answer is simple. Jesus Christ. When the prophet Elijah stood atop Mount Carmel, his contest with the prophets of Baal was not merely a competition between rival religions. It was a confrontation between reality and illusion. Baal did not exist as the god his worshipers imagined him to be. He was an idol with no life or power of his own. Though Scripture warns of real spiritual powers that exploit idolatry and draw worship away from the living God, Baal could not answer because Baal was no god at all. The Lord answered with fire because he alone is the living God. The prophets repeatedly made the same point. Isaiah mocked those who cut down a tree, burned half of it for firewood, and fashioned the other half into a god. David laughed at idols that had mouths but could not speak and eyes but could not see. And then he said one of Scripture's most penetrating observations, those who make them become like them. That is the true danger of idolatry. We become like what we worship. This explains far more than the decline of ancient paganism. It explains the anxiety, confusion, and fragmentation of our own age. When we worship the autonomous self, we become imprisoned within ourselves. When we worship politics, every election becomes an apocalypse. When we worship success, our identity is wrapped in achievements and failures. Even within the church, when we begin trusting strategy more than prayer, or technique more than the Holy Spirit, we subtly exchange dependence upon God for confidence in ourselves. Contrast this with what the Apostle Paul wrote in 2 Corinthians, that we all, with unveiled face, beholding the glory of the Lord, are being transformed into the same image from one degree of glory to another. Psalm 115 says those who worship idols become like them. Paul says those who behold Christ become like him. The Christian life calls us to worship rightly. This also explains one of history's greatest mysteries. Why did those ancient gods disappear? Ultimately, it wasn't because Christians constructed superior philosophical arguments or because Constantine legalized Christianity. It was because when people encountered the true God revealed in Jesus Christ, the counterfeit gods could no longer explain reality and sustain belief. Their worshipers had discovered the one for whom they had unknowingly been searching all along. Every false worldview eventually creates false worship, and every false god eventually disappoints. But wherever men and women behold the glory of God in the face of Jesus Christ, wherever they encounter reality as it truly is, the idols fall. That was true in Ephesus. It was true in Athens. It remains true today.
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1: Hey, it's Susan with the Light Word for today from Lamentations. Because of the Lord's great love, we are not consumed, for his compassions never fail. They are new every morning. Great is your faithfulness.
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22: Welcome to Grace to You with John MacArthur here on the Light Radio Network. Scripture makes it clear, whatever you do, do it to the glory of God. Well, it's easy to see how studying the Bible or going to church or evangelizing gives God glory, but how does, for example, working cash register, digging ditches, filing paperwork, or driving a cab, how does that glorify God? How can the tasks you do to earn a living also be acts of praise to God? Today on Grace to You, John MacArthur shows you why work is about more than earning a paycheck, much more, as he continues his study, Wisdom for the Workplace. So follow along now in 2 Thessalonians as John begins today's lesson.
33: We find ourselves in the third chapter now, verses 6 through 15, our text, and we've entitled the section, Work, a Christian Duty. Before we look at the text specifically, I felt compelled this week to do a little bit of background study and perhaps get a broader perspective of the issue of work so that we understand the context better in which Paul writes and can apply it better in our own world. We live in a culture, frankly, that has a very skewed work ethic. On the one hand, you have workaholics. On the other hand, you have lazy, idle, and loafing people who choose not to work at all. But in the middle, the great mass of people may work, but have a very wrong concept of work. I suppose we've all seen the bumper sticker sign that says, I owe, so off to work I go, which views work as a very crass thing. It sees work as mercenary. Work is simply a way to pay off your debts, to fund your lifestyle. And we've all seen those little license plate frames that have such profound philosophy. They say things like, I'd rather be fishing, I'd rather be flying, I'd rather be golfing, I'd rather be skiing, I'd rather be sailing, I'd rather be hiking, I'd rather be four-wheeling, etc., etc. In other words, whatever it is I'm doing, it certainly has no value when compared with play. We're a very infantile, adolescent kind of society. We really don't want to grow up. In fact, I saw a bumper sticker that said, he wins who dies with the most toys on the back of a BMW. All this sort of conveys the current idea that people would rather play than work, and they depreciate the value of work. Work is only the way to finance pleasure. So it's a necessary evil. It's a way to pay off the debts that you've accumulated in trying to elevate your lifestyle. Without a proper work ethic, we don't work well, we don't do quality work, we don't work with excellence, we don't do the things that ought to be done. Going back a little bit to our bumper sticker theology or philosophy, I have seen a bumper sticker that says, work fascinates me, I can sit and watch it for hours. And you've all seen the little sign that says, thank God it's Friday. I saw one that said, hard work may not kill me, but why take a chance? Now, I want to know whether you have ever seen a sign on the back of a speedboat that said, I'd rather be working. Or a license plate that said, thank God it's Monday. Not likely. We really do have a warped perspective on the matter of work. Our materialistic, self-indulgent, adolescent, infantile, childlike culture has a warped view of the place and role of work. Work must be viewed as a gift from God. It is not some kind of a substandard, secondary, lesser activity which is meant to do nothing but finance pleasure. It is in itself a gift from God. You say, and in what sense is work a gift from God? I'll give you several. One, it is a means of glorifying God, our Creator, by using the skills He gave us. It is a means of glorifying God, our Creator, by using the skills He gave us. When you work with your mind and you achieve and accomplish with the skill of your thinking and your intellect, when you work with your voice and you demonstrate leadership ability and the ability to motivate and stimulate and move people and clarify issues and give directions, you are demonstrating a divinely granted skill that came to you through the Creator. When you use your hands to accomplish skillful things and do beautiful work by manual labor, when you use your strength to move things that are heavy, and when you use the facility of a delicate touch to accomplish something that is delicately beautiful, you are demonstrating the Creator's glory as it's on display through His creation. If you think a flower shows the glory of God, look at a man or look at a woman and see the majesty and the genius of the mind of God. Work, then, is a gift by which we glorify God as we demonstrate His creative genius manifest in our own body and mind and soul. Secondly, work is a gift from God because it is a means of providing value or meaning or fulfillment to life. The sense of accomplishing something. We all know that. We all know that deep soul satisfaction that we have accomplished something, that we have done something, and we've held it up and said, I've done it well. We know about the writer whose wastebasket is filled with papers folded up and thrown away because they didn't achieve the level of accomplishment that he demands of himself, and finally the masterpiece comes forth. We all know about the artist whose bin is full of canvases that didn't exactly express what he felt in his soul and saw with his eye, and finally the canvas of genius emerges. We know the student who comes to the end of his examination and knows that he's achieved the standard that must be achieved if he is to gain the degree. We know the one who performs at the highest level of skill in whatever it is that he does, and therefore can stand back with pride and say, I made that, I did that, I accomplished that. That's a very fulfilling thing. We are very goal-oriented people, like God is a goal-oriented God who is always achieving his ultimate desires. And we have those dreams and goals and visions, and achieving those is all a part of being fully human in the sense that we are even in the image of God, accomplishing things beneficial and fulfilling. There's a third reason why work is a gift from God, and that is because it prevents us from idleness. It prevents us from idleness, which is spiritually very deadly. It occupies us. It keeps us busy. And as we remember the old adage that idle hands are a plaything for the devil, we understand that very well. It occupies us in meaningful tasks rather than leaving us idle to do those things which are harmful. Fourthly, work is a gift from God because it is a means of providing for the needs of life. God has given work to us as a way in which we can gain wealth, which is a way in which we can purchase our food. In an agrarian culture, work was the means of getting the food. In our culture, it's a means of getting the money to get the food, but nonetheless, it is the source of our life. God has given us food. God has given us shelter. God has given us drink and sustenance. God has given us the provision of clothing, but God has given us work as the means to acquiring all of it. So work is a noble thing by which we sustain the necessities of life. And finally, we can say work is a gift from God because it is a means of serving mankind. It is a means of serving humanity. From the person who pumps the gas at the gas station or operates the gas station or works upon the engine of the car so that it runs, he is contributing to the well-being of the individual he serves and his ability to do his job and to meet his appointments and to be with his family and to go where he wants to go, all the way to the one who builds the car in the first place, who makes transportation possible, all the way to the person who makes the roads and paves the roads and makes sure they go where they're supposed to go, and to the man who paints the signs, who enables us to get off at the right place and get back on where we're supposed to, all the way to the people working in the medical field who provide for our physical well-being, the folks who serve us food when we go out to eat or sell it to us in the market, people who teach us in school, the folks who come and take care of our yard or fix our plumbing, all of those people render a service to mankind by which his life is made more pleasing. Work is a gift from God. And even those foolish people who want only leisure want to make sure that everybody around them is working so that they can enjoy doing nothing. Sadly, I think, for many Christians, work has lost its intrinsic value. I believe that God has given you skills to be applied in a certain kind of work, which uniquely geared to you will bring you satisfaction and bring God glory. Work should not lose its intrinsic value. It is not simply a means to pay your debts. It is not simply a way to fund your pleasure and to finance your joys. It is in itself valuable. It is a gift from God. Not only is work a gift from God, it is a command of God. I wonder whether we really understand that. We make a lot about the command in Exodus 20, but very often forget to emphasize the main point. You remember the command? It goes like this. 6 days you shall labor and do all your work, but the seventh day is a Sabbath or a rest for the Lord your God. We like to emphasize the Sabbath. Rarely do you hear anybody say anything about the 6 days of work. We talk about a 5-day work week in America, and some people talk about a 4-day work week. God talks about a 6-day work week. You say, is he saying that we are commanded to be on our job 6 days? No, you know how it works. You're on the job 5 days, and the 6th day you fix the house and the car and the yard, and you run all the errands, and you, that's work. That's all part of sustenance. The 7th day is to be devoted to the Lord. You understand then that God has commanded us to work. That is a command. 6 days you are to labor. God designs for man work. We can't have a low view of work if God has such a high view of it. I mean, it's right in there in that list with other things like, you shall have no other gods before me. You shall not make for yourself an idol. It's in there with, you shall not take the name of the Lord your God in vain. Pretty serious list. It's one of those things we owe to God, work. He gave us the gift of work. We owe him the use of the gift he gave. And I really believe that your vocation should suit you and the way God has designed you so that it is satisfying and fulfilling. And I believe if you're living in the will of God, God will provide that expression of his giftedness in you. You cannot have a low view of work when you understand that it is a gift from God and that it is a command of God. Furthermore, you can't have a low view of work when you understand that God has even given us the example of work. The greatest worker in the universe is God. The truth of the matter is, if he ever took a day off, we'd all be done. God is a worker. Scripture talks about the work of God, the works of God. Often the Bible describes his works, and I suppose you could sum them up maybe with 5 categories. Whenever you see in Scripture the work of God, it usually falls into these categories. 1, the work of creation. God is a worker, and he worked in creation, and there's still a sense in which he continues to procreate that creation. And there may even be an ongoing creative work, as the Lord Jesus said he was going to heaven to prepare a place for us. So God is the creator, and that's one category of his work. Secondly, he is the controller, and he continues in the preservation of all that he has created. He upholds it by the word of his power. And so God works in preservation, sustaining everything. The reason that little tiny atoms don't fly apart isn't because there is some glue in them that can be identified. The scientists can't identify it. What it is the power of God. God has to hold them together, and he does that by his sustaining power. That's his work. We see also the work of God in providence. God's work can be seen in providence as he orchestrates all of the various factors of his entire universe to accomplish his purpose sovereignly. Occasionally, we see God's work in miraculous ways. The category of miracle, where God suspends natural law and does something that has no natural explanation. And then the last two, we see God's work in judgment and God's work in redemption. God is a worker. He works in creation. He works in controlling and sustaining his universe. He works in providence and miracle, and he works in judgment, and he works in redemption. God is a worker. Furthermore, Jesus is a worker. Jesus, we would expect being a worker because he is God, and he said himself in John 9:4, I must work the works of him who sent me. In John 4:34, he said it was his food to do the will of him who sent me and to accomplish his work. And in John 5:17, he said, my Father is working still, and I am working. Jesus Christ is right now doing a redeeming work in the hearts of people across the world. He's doing the work of building his church. He's doing the work of sitting at the right hand of the Father and sustaining his church through his high priestly intercession. He's doing the work of preparing a place for us. He's doing a work of dispatching angels to be ministering spirits to his church. He's doing the work of indwelling and energizing his people. He's doing all these things and will continue until the work of the final redemption of the universe. And even then, he will work forever and ever in enterprises divine, as will you and I, praising and glorifying and serving God for all eternity. You cannot have a low view of work when you understand Jesus is a worker and God is a worker and work is commanded and work is a gift from God. Now, somebody's going to jump in and say, now, wait a minute. Isn't work a result of the curse? Well, let's go back to Genesis and find out. Don't we work because we were cursed? I mean, if there had never been a fall, wouldn't we just be playing around in the garden? We wouldn't be working, would we? Well, let's find out. Genesis chapter 3, verse 17. To Adam, God said, because you have listened to the voice of your wife, it's not always a good thing to do, man. That's in the Bible. I mean, I didn't say that. Because you have listened to the voice of your wife and have eaten from the tree about which I commanded you, saying, you shall not eat from it. In other words, because you've sinned, watch this, cursed is the ground because of you. So in toil you shall eat of it all the days of your life. Both thorns and thistles it shall grow for you, and you will eat the plants of the field. By the sweat of your face you shall eat bread till you return to the ground. Some would read that and say, well, seems like toil and sweat and work is a result of a cursed earth. And so that work is the product of the fall. It's not true. Go back to Genesis chapter 2. Genesis chapter 2, verse 15. Before the fall, the Lord God took the man and put him into the Garden of Eden to cultivate it and keep it. That's work. This is noble work, exalted work, work of a man unstained with sin, work on an earth unstained with sin. Somebody put it this way: God designed man to be a gardener, but the fall made him a farmer.

Paul did not invent work, didn't introduce work, it just cursed it. Always man was designed to be a worker because he was made in the image of God. Go back to chapter 1 of Genesis, verse 26. Then God said, "Let us make man in our image, according to our likeness." Go down to verse 27. "And God created man in his image. In the image of God, he created him. Male and female, he created them." Now, it's pretty clear there, verse 26 and 27, that we're talking about the image of God. But how is the image of God to be defined? And theologians have debated this since the go. This is an age-old discussion. But it seems to me that there's a simple answer to this initially. If God says in verse 26, "Let's make man in our image," and in verse 27, "And God made man in his image," what comes between those two things should somehow define that image. And what does it say? "Let them rule over the fish of the sea, over the birds of the air, and over the cattle, over all the earth, and over every creeping thing that creeps on the earth." What is the image of God? What does it mean to be created in the image of God? It means that man is given dominion, authority, rule. He is given the responsibility to care for and to use all the rest of the creation. All of it. It was all there for him to enjoy, to smell and to touch and to eat and to prepare for others. There was work involved in dominion. There was work involved in ruling and tending to all of these creatures. It's not a kind of work we can understand, really, because we don't know the kind of work that Adam did then, because we don't know what it is to live in an uncursed world, right? But it was nonetheless his job, it says in 2:15, to cultivate, to tend, to care for, to nurture into flourishing the earth. And that the image of God in him was that he would be a worker, like God was a worker. Just as the Trinity is involved in ruling and authority and dominion and tending and caring for this whole creation, man is as well to work in harnessing, as it were, the wonders of all of this creation for his own joy and goodness. So work wasn't initiated by the fall. It was just cursed. It became a burden. It is now a punishment, just like women having pain and childbearing. There would have been children prior to the fall. There would have been children, no question about that. But there wouldn't have been any pain in having them. The fall didn't introduce childbearing, it just brought the pain into it. And there was work before the fall. The fall didn't introduce work, it just brought the pain to it. But there's still a benefit. Even with the pain, a baby is a joy. And even with the pain, the product of the work is a joy. Even with the pain, the baby can be to the glory of God. Even with the pain, the work can be to the glory of God, and it should be. So work neither began nor ceased with the fall. It just took a different shape. It became a curse rather than an unmitigated blessing. Now, follow this. As Christians, then, we, by the power of Christ operating in our lives, have the opportunity to elevate work back to its point of dignity. That is why the Apostle Paul wrote to the Ephesians and the Colossians, Ephesians 6, Colossians 3, and said, "In your work, do it unto the Lord and not to men." Ephesians 6, 5 to 9, and then over Colossians chapter 3, "Do your work as unto the Lord." It is a product. It is a result of a Spirit-filled life. And the Christian, just like we can bring the dignity back into marriage, can bring dignity back into work. And we can see it for what it is, a gift of God, a means to glorifying God, a means to having value and significance and fulfillment in life, a means to keeping us away from sin, a means to providing our needs and serving mankind. We restore the dignity and the glory, as it were, to work. We take it out of the category of being a drudgery or a mercenary means by which we finance our pleasure. We make work valuable to God and to us and our family and others. The biblical viewpoint is the viewpoint that we must have.

0: Human work is a part of the divine plan for history, but only Christians really understand its true glory, because we do it as unto the Lord and not unto men. We have to regard work then as a creation mandate, as a component of the image of God, as a natural law invested with inherent dignity. It's just God's way for man. It's our part in the creation. And we can do it to His praise. Father, we thank You this morning for Your word to us, and what a reminder it is of the wonderful responsibilities that You give us in our work to glorify You. May we see it as You see it. And may we work gladly as a part of a creation mandate, and more than that, a recreation mandate as Christians, doing everything we do not to please men but to please the Lord Jesus Christ. Doing what we do is a way to glorify You, to put our skills on display, the things You've given us by Your creative power. Doing what we do is a way to fulfill our life and benefit our family and the world around us. Doing what we do is a means of keeping us apart from idleness, which leads to sin. Give us back the dignity of work. Give us back the honor of that creative intention when You put man in the garden to cultivate and till it and to rule it. May we work 6 days, and may the fruit of our labor be pleasing to You, that we might enjoy the rest of days like this. For Christ's sake, amen.
1: 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Now for the entire Grace to You staff, I'm Phil Johnson. 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
5: If the stuff that you begin to accumulate only applies to Earth, then in fact you are earthbound with the stuff.
6: Dr. Tony Evans explores the danger of placing too much value on our possessions.
5: Because when gold replaces God, there is a price tag you must pay.
6: This is the Alternative Broadcast, featuring the timeless biblical teachings from the archives of Dr. Tony Evans. The problem with money isn't that it can't make us happy. It's that whatever happiness it buys doesn't last. Today, Dr. Evans looks beyond temporary happiness to a joy that comes from investing our lives in something that lasts forever. Let's join him as he challenges us to build God's kingdom instead of our own.
5: When the Bible talks about materialism, it is never talking about how much money you have. The concern is not what's in the bank, how many cars are in the garage, how many garages there are for the cars that are in the garage, how many suits are in the closet. Some of God's choicest servants in the Bible were also very wealthy. Abraham, very wealthy. Job, exceedingly wealthy, and was given more at the end of his life than he had at the beginning. The concern of the Bible about the materialist is not the amount they have, but the perspective of the amount that they have. His concern about materialism is an attitude where you expect gold to do what only God can do. Now, some of you are saying, Pastor, you can go on because so far you're not applying this to me. Well, let's give you a few tests of materialism. Some questions that will help you to ask, are you a materialist? Not how much do you have, but what is your attitude toward what you have? First of all, are you content with what you have till you get more? Or are you discontent till you get more? If you're not at rest with God where you are because of where you would like to go, God would call you a materialist. Because you have not learned to get from God enjoyment, peace, tranquility. That comes from God. And we have used credit cards to get what only can come from God. Second test, are you looking for money to supply you what ought to be coming from God? It's sort of an extension of the first one. Are you content? And if you're discontent, are you looking for money to buy you what God gives? What is your dependency? What is your focus? And the third test is critical. When God and gold come into conflict, who wins? Just look back over your history. James says, come now. Did you find when you had less that you had more time for God? And now that you have more, you have less time for God. Has God's blessing decreased God in your life? If you have money and you're miserable, there's a spiritual problem. If you don't have money and you're miserable, there's a spiritual problem. Because in the Bible, joy has nothing to do with economic well-being. The cost of materialism, he says, is that God works against you. In fact, it costs some people their eternal destiny. You remember the rich young ruler. His love for money cost him heaven. You remember Lazarus and the rich man in Luke 16 says Lazarus in his poverty went to heaven. The rich man in his wealth went to hell. And when he got to hell, he asked Lazarus, the poor man, for one drop of water to cool his tongue in the heat of these flames. And Abraham said to the rich man, when you were on earth, you enjoyed the finer things of life. But now the role is flipped. You were so busy enjoying earth, you never got around to heaven. And it cost you eternity. Not because you had it, but because it blinded you to something more important. There is a high price tag for materialism. Please don't misunderstand me. It's not a high price tag to having money. There's a high price tag to having the wrong attitude about the money that you have or want to get. Because when gold replaces God, there is a price tag you must pay. Thirdly, the content of materialism. He says at the end of verse 3, in the last days that you have stored up your treasure. That's another word of saying hoarding. Their desire to hoard. Now, this is different than legitimate saving. God does not mind saving. 2 Corinthians 12:14, the job of the parent is to store up for the children, to pass on an inheritance. What's the difference? Saving for your children, that's good. That's admirable. And the Bible says do it. That's tied to a legitimate purpose. Saving so that you have things when bad days come, or when days when you can't work, or retirement, that has a legitimate goal to it. Verse 4. Behold, the pay of the laborers who mowed your fields and which have been withheld by you cries out against you, and the outcry of those who did the harvesting has reached the ears of the Lord of Sabaoth, the Lord of the armies. Have you ever noticed when people get more, they get a little uppity? You know, uppity. If God has blessed you and you look down on other people, you are an evil person. When you look down at somebody because you have something they don't have, two things ought to happen when God has blessed you. Number one, you ought to be thankful. You ought to be more grateful. You ought to be more generous. You ought to be more sensitive, because you know if it wasn't for the grace of God, somebody would be looking down at you. And the second thing it ought to do is make you helpful. Because you don't want to see somebody down there who you can help to get up. So you are a helping person. But if those two attitudes don't come with the blessing, then you're one of these people who abused others. You know how they helped get their riches? They wouldn't pay their debts. A man would mow their fields, and they would tell him, the check's in the mail. Not only was not the check in the mail, they had no intent on paying them. They were unjust. Leviticus 19:13, Deuteronomy 24:14-15, Jeremiah 22:13 says that when a person works for you and performs a service, you are obligated to pay them, and pay them when they have done it. Yeah. Unless arrangements that are in agreement with that other person are made, it is evil to get a service that you don't pay for. And therefore, keep the money that literally belongs to someone else for the service that they performed. Not only that, but they bought the judges in the courts. Because the poor did not have a means of redress. They could not afford it. So they were unjust. They condemned and put to death the righteous man, verse 6 says. He does not resist you, because he can't. Oh, but let me tell you something. If you're being mistreated at work, unjustly, unjust treatment. I'm not talking about whether you agree with your boss. I'm talking about it violates God's standard. Talk to God about it. You talk to God about it. Don't take this lightly, folks. If you are being treated unjustly and you have no power, use any legitimate power of redress, but he says you talk to the Lord of the armies, the Lord who commands the angelic host what to go down. And I remember a situation, true story, remember about our church, who was being abused by her boss. And mainly it was because she was a Christian and there were no complaints about her work, and she was being abused. He would give her the extra work, make her stay overtime. He was just being ridiculous. Of course, she was looking for another job, hadn't found another job, and she came to me for counseling. Obviously, you have to work, but she couldn't handle the pressure. I said, Let's get on our knees and go before the Lord and ask him to deliver you. And in tears, with tears coming down this young lady's face, she gave an outcry to God for justice. God, give me justice. I'm doing my work. I'm trying to honor you, but this man is against me. And I said, every day this week, I want you to pray and call on God for justice against this evil man. This would be a New Testament illustration of an imprecatory prayer. Imprecatory prayer is where you pray against the enemies of God. And she said, Lord, if this man's not going to change, then either get me a job, do something, but intervene. One week later, she called me screaming on the phone. I didn't know whether this was bad or good, because she was just screaming. I said, Pastor. I said, what? You said, you won't believe it. I said, what happened? My boss's supervisor was dissatisfied with my boss's work. He fired my boss yesterday. But that's not all. He gave me my boss's position. There was an outcry. So when you've done all you've been called on to do by God, Father alone knows all about it. And Father alone understands why. Cheer up, my brother. Call on the Lord of Sabaoth to intervene. Not only that, verse 5 says, but you have lived luxuriously on the earth and in wanton pleasure. They lived life for the party. And that's the content of a materialist. A materialist lives to party. Nothing wrong with a party. Nothing wrong with a good party. Nothing wrong with a good time. But they weren't living for God. They were living for the party. The party wasn't the extra. God was the extra, if he was there at all. And so he says of them, you have fattened your hearts in a day of slaughter. That was the day of a party. They'd fatten up a calf so they'd have a lot of meat and stuff to eat for a party. They'd fatten up the calf because of the party. So all of life was a party. And God says, you don't know it, but you're going to be the calf for my party. You fatten up the calf for your party, and I'm fattening you up. In fact, I'm going to give you more riches. I'm going to let you make more money. I'm just going to give it to you, make you a fat cat. So when you go down, it'll be clear. And that's why you cannot love money, because when God takes you down, he takes you down hard.
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6: 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Well, let's get back to Dr. Evans now and his biblical exploration of the powerlessness of riches.
5: to close with a final point, the cure for materialism. It's really in the one word in verse 6, the righteous man. The righteous man. Now, stick with me on this closing point, church. The righteous man. How are you righteous in the use of materialism? Turn to Matthew 6. Let's look at this as our last passage today. Now, this is a very important principle I'm getting ready to share with you now, and one that will change your life. It will change your life and change your finances, by the way, if that is a need. Matthew chapter 6. This is Jesus talking, and he says in verse 19, do not lay up for yourselves treasures on earth where moth and rust destroy and where thieves break in and steal, but lay up for yourself treasures in heaven where neither moth nor rust destroys and where thieves do not break in and steal. For where your treasure is, there your heart will be also. Now watch this. This is a very misunderstood passage. In fact, Christians read over this passage and skip it because it doesn't seem very practical. How can you, living in this world, lay up treasures in heaven? So let me give you the brief summary of this verse, and it will transform your life. The key phrase is yourself. Lay not up for yourself. Not lay not up, but lay not up for yourself. When you think in terms of money, don't only think in terms of you. Now follow this. Lay not up for yourself. Don't become self-centered when it comes to treasures, because if you're self-centered, you're going to think about you. When it comes to treasures and you're living here on earth, do not lay it up for yourself, self-centeredness. Don't lay it up earthy. Lay it up heavenly. But what are you laying up? Treasures. He says when you accumulate stuff, whatever that stuff is, whatever those possessions are, clothes or money or cars or houses or whatever the stuff is, when you accumulate the stuff, don't merely think in terms of yourself. Think in terms of whether this stuff that I am beginning to accumulate has only earthly purposes tied to it or heavenly purposes tied to it. If the stuff that you begin to accumulate only applies to earth and has no eternal connectedness to it, then in fact you are earthbound with the stuff. Now the problem is that the stuff that's earthbound is going to stay here on earth. But the stuff that had eternity tied to it, even though it's the same stuff, will have eternal repercussions. Now, what's the point? The point is this. When the stuff that you accumulate and buy has a heavenly tie to it, that means God is now the owner. When it has an earthly tie to it, you are now the owner. The question is, as the owner, do you have sovereign control of what happens to the stuff? No. Thieves can break in and steal. Moths can eat it up. All kinds of things can happen to the stuff. You can have inflation. You can have depression. The stock market can go bust. You have no control over the stuff. But if it's only tied to earth, then you're going to have to go with how earth goes, up and down. But when the stuff, whatever you accumulate, has a heavenly connectedness to it, or whether it has the glory of God as a part of it, then God takes care of it because he doesn't allow moths with his stuff. He doesn't allow inflation and depression to mess with his stuff. Stock markets don't determine what happens with his stuff. So that's what you do when you dedicate your baby to the Lord, when you dedicate your house to the Lord, when you dedicate your car to the Lord. You're saying, this stuff is your stuff. So since this stuff is your stuff, I'm not going to worry about this stuff because you can take care of your stuff better than I can take care of your stuff. So I'm just going to use your stuff while I give it back to you for your glory while you watch over your stuff. It's turning it over to God. You say, how do you do that? He tells you in verse 21, where your treasure is, there your heart will be also. Don't misread it. Most people quote this backwards. They say, where your heart is, there your treasure will be. That's not what it says. It says, where your treasure is, there your heart will be. If I told you right now, somebody came in and we put up on the screens that your house was on fire, you'd say, Pastor, I love your sermon, but I gotta go. My house is on fire. Now, why would you leave me at the close of my sermon? Why would you leave me when I'm making my final point? Why would you leave me when I'm trying to bring it home to go out, get in your car, and go to your home just because somebody came and said your house was on fire? The reason you would leave is because your stuff is in trouble. Your stuff that you pay for, the furniture, the TVs, the house. You know why you would leave? Because your heart will always follow your treasure. Your heart will always follow your treasure. Therefore, if your heart follows your treasure and not your treasure follows your heart, then make sure you're investing in treasures that have eternity tied to them, because then your heart will automatically follow your treasure. If you don't have eternity tied to the stuff, then your heart's not going to be in eternity because the stuff's not tied to eternity. Your treasure, where you make your investment, will always determine where your heart follows. That's what he's saying. And so we close. We close. You know, it's a man one time had two calves. They were prize-winning calves. One had a blue stripe down it. The other had a yellow stripe down it. These calves would win thousands of dollars. Man came to his wife. He said, honey, this is something. The Lord then blessed us with two prize-winning calves. I'm going to honor the Lord. This calf is mine and ours. This calf is the Lord. Whatever this calf brings in, we give it to the Lord. Whatever this calf brings in, we're going to keep for ourselves because the God has given us these two calves. He came in a week later depressed and downhearted. Wife said, honey, what's wrong? He said, honey, the Lord's calf just died. Have you ever noticed it's always the Lord's calf that dies? You ever notice that? You ever notice when things get tight, it's always the Lord's money that gets left out? You ever notice when it comes time for spiritual things, when it's TV or the Lord, it's the Lord's calf that always dies? Have you ever noticed that gold quickly replaces God? Psalm 62:10 says it's okay to be rich as long as it doesn't take your heart. Proverbs 22:1 says a good name is better than much money. A man one day was talking to a young man about life. Say, young man, let's talk about life. Say, what are your plans? The young man said, well, I'm going to go to college and get a good education. The older man said, then what? He said, then I'm going to go get a good job and I'm going to make a lot of money. And the old man said, well, yeah, that's great. Then what? Then I'm going to have a family and I'm going to raise my kids up and send them to the best possible schools. He said, that's wonderful. Then what? He said, well, then after I get my kids all gone, me and my wife, we're going to travel around the world. He said, well, sounds pretty good. Then what? He says, well, then we're going to retire and we're going to have enough saved and stashed so that we can live the life of Raleigh in our retirement days. He said, well, that sounds pretty good, guy. Then what? He says, well, then after that's over, I'll die. And the old man looked at him and said, yeah. Then what? Because one day everybody in here will stand before Jesus Christ and there will be no MasterCards. No American Express, no Marriott hotel reservations. And he won't ask you what you left behind. He's only going to want to know, what did you forward ahead? Is there anything up here from the stuff I let you have down there?
9: 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Patience is one thing when you know the finish line is in sight, but when the struggle seems to have no end, waiting on God can feel like a whole different challenge. 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
1: From Christian News Radio Network, I'm Jim Miller. President Trump claims the assassination attempt in July of 2024 was a Democrat plot against him. In a Tuesday Truth Social post, Trump said Biden's FBI didn't do what they should have with respect to the lunatic man who shot him in Butler, Pennsylvania. Trump went on to say new info was just found, adding this was all a Democrat plot to get him out of an election that failed. Senate Democrats grilled FBI Director Kash Patel on Capitol Hill today as he defended his tenure at the Bureau, News Nation's Joe Khalil reports.
2: Senate Democrats have in some way or another been questioning him about whether he, as director, has used FBI resources for personal things, whether it be his girlfriend getting a security detail from FBI agents, whether he launched any sort of investigation into the reporters that uncovered that story. We've heard that a lot. There were obviously those images of him in Milan, Italy, celebrating with the U.S. men's hockey team.
1: Patel also defending the Bureau's loosening of hiring requirements, saying the changes were meant to enable victims of those acts to apply for employment without fear of automatic disqualification. More news coming up right now. Here's a word from my sponsor.
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1: Attorney General Todd Blanch says the Justice Department has stopped numerous terrorist attacks in the U.S. Addressing reporters from the White House Rose Garden today, Blanch announced the arrest of over 1,000 people who were prevented from carrying out alleged terrorist attacks. Blanch is the latest administration official to fill in for former White House Press Secretary Caroline Leavitt, who resigned this summer. New wave of Houthi attacks against Saudi Arabia growing fears the war in Iran spreading to a second front in the region. Here's News Nation's Robert Sherman.
5: In recent days, you've seen Houthi rebels taking control of key sites along the Red Sea. Why that is significant? Because it flows into the Bab el-Mandeb Strait, which is another key corridor for moving oil, just like the Strait of Hormuz. This one flows into the Suez Canal, which is a big deal here when it comes to global commerce. And now the Houthis taking islands in the Red Sea, taking coastline along the Red Sea. Well, now that changes the landscape and the calculus here.
1: The Houthis have said that shipping will remain open in the Red Sea to Gulf states, except for Saudi Arabia, who they have deeply rooted tensions with. From Christian News Radio Network, I'm Jim Miller. To hear this and other reports on demand, visit ChristianNewsRadio.org.
6: You've turned on the light. Tonight, partly cloudy skies with showers, lows in the mid-50s.
7: Mostly cloudy start to Wednesday, becoming partly sunny, highs in the mid-70s. Mostly cloudy at night, lows in the mid-50s.
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8: Hi, I'm Johnny Erickson Tata. 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They discovered Gordy was not only absorbing everything, but he had a lot to say. 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
7: Hey, it's Susan with the Light Word for today from Lamentations. Because of the Lord's great love, we are not consumed, for his compassions never fail. 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
24: Have you ever been there? 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
25: 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Hello and welcome to this Tuesday edition of Renewing Your Mind. Yesterday, Dr. R.C. Sproul gave us a brief overview of his favorite Old Testament hero in his series on the life of David. Today, we pick up with the prophet Samuel being told by God to do something that will put his life in danger, something that would change David's life forever. Also, I wanted to remind you that there's still time to receive a Renewing Your Mind journal this week to help you keep track of all your study notes. 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
26: As we turn our attention now in this series on the life of David to the actual progress of his life, we notice at the very beginning that the Bible, as much space as it gives to the life of David, does not provide us with a birth or infancy narrative about him. Many of the heroes of the Old Testament have that information supplied for our knowledge of where they were born and so on. But we hear virtually nothing about David's birth except the comment that he makes in the Psalms when he says simply, "I was born in sin, and in sin did my mother conceive me." Doesn't say that he was born in Bethlehem or Anatoth or somewhere else. Where David thinks of his place of birth was in sin. He was acutely aware that the problem of sinful corruption was his from the moment of his birth, and even antedated that going back to the very time of conception. But we meet David in the Old Testament as a young man. And this comes to pass in a time of great crisis. And the crisis that introduces David in the Old Testament is the crisis of the kingship of Saul. Because Saul, who was anointed by Samuel to be the first king of Israel, proved to betray the trust that God had given to him to rule over the nation under the authority of God himself. Saul's corruption provoked a serious crisis, and we read in the end of chapter 15 of 1 Samuel these words. Nevertheless, Samuel mourned for Saul, and the Lord regretted that he had made Saul king over Israel. And now chapter 16 begins with the words of God to Samuel. Hear what God says. Now the Lord said to Samuel, "How long will you mourn for Saul, seeing I have rejected him from reigning over Israel? Fill your horn with oil and go. I am sending you to Jesse the Bethlehemite, for I have provided myself a king among his sons." Do you hear what's going on here? Saul has become so corrupt that God is going to annul his monarchy. And he is going to transfer the kingship from Saul to someone else. Samuel's heart is broken because it was Samuel who anointed Saul. He had been God's representative in this process of the first coronation of a king of Israel. Imagine the pomp and the circumstance that attended that. I remember a few years ago when Prince Charles married Princess Di. If my memory serves me right, and it doesn't always do that, the television broadcast of that event took place late at night or in the middle of the morning. And I know Vesta and I were on the road someplace. We were staying in a hotel. And as is my custom, when nighttime falls, I go to bed. Not my wife. She sits up in a chair, props herself in front of the television set, and stays up half the night because she doesn't want to miss this contemporary event of the tremendous wedding between the royal prince and the princess. And think of the excitement at that time. And think of how that excitement has turned to scandal with the disintegration of that royal marriage. And you might get some sense, but only a small taste, of how Samuel was feeling when after that marvelous day of coronation of Saul as king of Israel, Saul proves to be so corrupt that God repudiates his kingship. And Samuel's in mourning. As I said, he's brokenhearted over how these things had taken place. And in his grief, he's virtually paralyzed. He doesn't know what to do. And God comes to Samuel and says, what? Stop mourning for Saul. I've rejected Saul. We're going to change things. And then he says to Samuel, fill your horn with oil and go. We're going to do it again. We're going to find another king. And your job is to find that king that I have selected, that I have chosen, and to anoint him as the king of Israel. So when we go back to chapter 16, we see that God sends Samuel to Bethlehem, to the family of Jesse, saying to Samuel, I have provided myself a king from among his sons. And Samuel said, how can I do this? How can I go? If Saul hears about that, he will kill me. Isn't this characteristic of prophets in the Old Testament? You aren't serious, God, are you? You don't want me to do this. I mean, I don't mind preaching every Sabbath day and passing on some of these messages that you want me to give to the people, but enough is enough. This is politically unexpedient. This is politically incorrect to the highest magnitude. You want me to go and anoint another king while Saul is still on the throne? You must be kidding. If I do that, Saul will surely kill me. But the Lord said, take a heifer with you and say, I have come to sacrifice to the Lord. And then invite Jesse to the sacrifice, and I will show you what to do. Trust me, Samuel. You obey my commands. You don't have to know everything that's going to take place in advance. Look, I'm telling you, go to Bethlehem, go to the sons of Jesse, take a heifer, call for the sanctification of a feast and of an offering, and I'll show you what to do from that point on. I will show you what you shall do. You shall anoint for me the one that I name to you. Sometimes I love the terse way that the Bible gives us historical narratives. The economy of language. All the next verse says is, so Samuel went to Bethlehem. You better believe Samuel went to Bethlehem. It doesn't tell us anything about his further agonizing or what he was going through inside. It just simply says, so Samuel did what the Lord said, and he went to Bethlehem, and the elders of the town trembled at his coming. You know, Samuel was not known for being Mr. Milquetoast. He had already expressed the wrath of God and brandished the sword and had caused no small amount of consternation among the people. And he had a reputation as the former judge over all. Went to Bethlehem, and the elders of the town trembled at his coming. You know, Samuel was not known for being Mr. Milquetoast. He had already expressed the wrath of God and brandished the sword and had caused no small amount of consternation among the people. And he had a reputation as the former judge over all of Israel. And when the people in this little village of Bethlehem got the news that circulated like wildfire throughout the community, guess who's coming? Guess who I saw coming down the street, coming down the road into Bethlehem? Samuel. And what's the immediate reaction of the people? Uh-oh. Why is he coming here? We're in trouble. What did we do? The scriptures say they trembled when they heard of Samuel's coming. And they said, do you come peaceably? And he said, to their everlasting relief, he said, peaceably I have come. And then he explains why he has come. I have come to sacrifice to the Lord. Sanctify yourselves and come with me to the sacrifice. Oh, is that all, Samuel? You're just coming for a local visit, for priestly task, to offer a sacrifice on our altar at our local sanctuary. That's wonderful. Now they go around and say, hey, everybody, come into town. Samuel's here. He has graced us with his presence. He is now going to lead us in a time of sacrificial worship. So it was that when they came, they looked at Eliab and said, surely the Lord's anointed is before him. I said, oh, Samuel's looking for a new leader. It must be Eliab. Now, who in the world is Eliab? Does anybody out there know who Eliab is? Have you ever heard of Eliab? If you have, chances are you've forgotten. Because if we went on the street and said, who was Eliab? How many people would be able to answer that question? If we at the same time went out and asked the question, who was King David? Virtually the whole world has some idea of who David was. But the people in that day, when they got wind,

of what was going on here and realized that Samuel was on a search, that he was looking for a replacement for Saul, that he was looking to anoint a new king over the nation, they all turned their eyes to Eliab. Why? Have you ever heard the phrase that we look on the outward appearances, but God looks upon the heart? Where does that come from? It comes directly and immediately from this incident. The Lord said to Samuel, "Do not look at the appearance or at his physical stature, because I have refused him. For the Lord does not see as man sees. For man looks at the outward appearance, but the Lord looks at the heart." So Jesse called Abinadab and made him pass in front of Samuel. And Samuel said, "Neither has the Lord chosen this one." And the parade then continues. And Jesse made Shaman pass by, and he said, "Neither has the Lord chosen this one." Well, we're 0-3. It's not Eliab. It's not Abinadab. It's not Shaman. Thus Jesse made 7 of his sons pass before Samuel. And Samuel said to Jesse, "The Lord has not chosen these." By now, Jesse and Samuel have to be wondering, what is going on here? We've just about exhausted the list of candidates. If the Lord hasn't chosen any of these, why am I here? Samuel has to be asking. And so Samuel said to Jesse, "Are all the young men here?" And Jesse said, "Well, there remains still the youngest. And there he is, keeping the sheep." You see, our youngest son, our little boy, surely that's not the one you're interested in. I've paraded all of his brothers in front of you. The youngest one's out doing his chores. He's out there taking care of the sheep. You see that one over there, over in the fields there, the one that's taking care of the lambs. The shepherd. But surely, you can't be thinking of a shepherd to be elevated to the throne of Israel. And Samuel said to Jesse, "Send and bring him, for we will not sit down until he comes here." And so he was sent, and they brought him in. Now he was ruddy, with bright eyes and good looking. Oh, no. I mean, what other kind of people do we exalt as heroes and call great in our society? But movie stars because they're handsome, or the women because they're beautiful. And here comes this lad who's fair complected, and he's described as being handsome. And the Lord said, "Arise. Anoint him, for this is the one." And you wonder sometimes why God does what he does the way that he does it. Why didn't he just say to Samuel in the first place, "Look, go over to Bethlehem. There's a young boy over there by the name of David. He's taking care of his father's sheep in the fields. He's the one that I have chosen to succeed Saul. I want you to go over there and anoint him king of Israel." Instead, we go through this drama where he doesn't tell Samuel who is the one. And I think if I can speculate at this point, in light of what the text says, that God, at the time that he's doing this, is teaching his people a lesson. That we look on the outward appearances. But when God looked at the sons of Jesse, he wasn't looking at their exploits, their age, their credentials. He was looking at their hearts. And he says to Samuel, "When David appears, this
is the one I have chosen. Anoint him. Then Samuel took the horn of oil and anointed him in the midst of his brothers. And the Spirit of the Lord came upon David. From that day forward. Do you remember when David fell into gross and heinous sin and composed Psalm 51, the greatest penitential psalm of all?

0: transpire. David will go through one crisis of faith after another, wondering if what happens here at Bethlehem will ever be realized in the history of Israel. But it was that day that God anointed him. And it was that day that God ordained him for this task. And it was that day that the Holy Spirit came and rested upon him, just as in the case of David's greater son. At the moment of his baptism, he was anointed by the Holy Ghost to be the Messiah and to be the King of the Kings and the Lord of the Lords, so that from the day Jesus was baptized in the Jordan until this present time, his ministry of kingship has continued. And in this moment, David, in the sight of God, became the king. Still a child, undeveloped, immature, but anointed, chosen, selected for his destiny. This portion of the history closes with these brief words. So Samuel arose and went to Ramah. Samuel went back home. His task was completed. He had done what God had commanded him to do. And a new king was anointed in Israel. I want us to look at one aspect of this narrative that we've just expounded. Not so much at what David does, because he's not yet a major player on the scene. But I want us to see the example of Samuel, who shrunk in fear before a command that was given to him by God. He was afraid for his life to do what God told him to do. Have you ever been there? Have you ever had the struggle with obedience out of fear of rejection, fear of hostility, fear even of danger to your life? Isn't that a common human experience? That we're willing to offer our praise and obedience to God as long as it doesn't cost us something, as long as it may not bring us personal harm. And Samuel himself trembled at the command of God. But what this story tells us is that he did his duty. He did what God told him to do. And what he called him to do was of monumental public significance. This was not obedience that Samuel could offer to God in a corner where it was safe. He had to stand publicly against the reigning king. And sometimes we are called to do that. And only you know where that call comes in your life.
1: That's true bravery, isn't it? How large God must have loomed in Samuel's heart for him to defy a king like that. May God and his glory loom large in all our hearts and help us to pursue extraordinary faithfulness. You've been listening to the second in a 15-part series on the life of David. If you grew up hearing David's story like I did, chances are a few defining moments come to mind. The giant Goliath, the shepherd boy, or even the words of Psalm 23. But this series explores lesser-known parts of David's life as well. As it progresses, we find David at the center of redemptive history, pointing beyond himself to Christ. 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

0: 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Here's a preview.
1: Here you see this giant of giants who is named the champion of the Philistine army. And he stood and cried out to the armies of Israel and said to them, "Why have you come but to line up for battle? Am I not a Philistine? And you the servants of Saul? Choose then a man for yourselves and let him come down to me. And if he is able to fight with me and kill me, then we will be your servants. But if I prevail against him and kill him, then you shall be our servants and serve us." The challenge is clear. Very plain. Let's duel it out.
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0: You've turned on the light. Tonight, partly cloudy skies with showers, lows in the mid-50s.
1: Mostly cloudy start to Wednesday, becoming partly sunny, highs in the mid-70s. Mostly cloudy at night, lows in the mid-50s.
0: 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We pray you have a very blessed night. Keep listening to the Light and keep shining for Jesus.

0: Are you a Jesus takes the wheel kind of person, able to relinquish control of your life to God? Or do you lean more in the direction of, I've got this, preferring to captain your own life with Jesus as the co-pilot, therefore emergencies only? Today on Truth for Life, Alistair Begg explains how Christ's reign should affect our lives.
1: Mark chapter 1 and verse 14. After John was put in prison, Jesus went into Galilee, proclaiming the good news of God. The time has come, he said, the kingdom of God is near. Repent and believe the good news. As Jesus walked beside the Sea of Galilee, he saw Simon and his brother Andrew casting a net into the lake, for they were fishermen. Come, follow me, Jesus said, and I will make you fishers of men. At once they left their nets and followed him. When he had gone a little further, he saw James, son of Zebedee, and his brother John in a boat, preparing their nets. Without delay, he called them, and they left their father Zebedee in the boat with the hired men and followed him. Amen. The most successful manager of an English soccer team ever is a Scot by the name of Sir Alex Ferguson. He's the manager of Manchester United, which will be of interest to about 1% of those listening to me. But he has actually written himself into the record books as the most successful manager of all time. Therefore, it is no surprise when in reading his autobiography, you come on these two sentences. He writes, I have devoted my life to football. Everything has been thrown overboard for it. I have devoted my life to football. Everything has been thrown overboard for it. Well, that is absolutely unequivocal. It's clear. It's his focus. And everything else is subservient to it. And here in this little section that we've read, we are introduced to four men who are able to say in similar terms, we have devoted our lives to Jesus. Everything has been thrown overboard for him. And in the calling of the first disciples, as you have it if you're using the New International Version, we are confronted by, challenged by, the way in which these men respond to the Lordship of Jesus. As we look at this morning, we want to recall where we've been. We want to remind ourselves that when we saw Jesus last time in the water, he was there identified by both the Father and the Spirit as the long-awaited Messiah. We then considered him in the wilderness as he was confronted by the powers of darkness, the conflict that rages between the serpent and the seed of woman, and he emerges from that absolutely unscathed. And now John tells us, and Mark tells us, that it is after John has been put in prison, verse 14, in the wake of John's imprisonment, that Jesus comes into Galilee, and he comes speaking with clarity and with authority. Now, this little section is fairly familiar to many. It will be new territory for some, and I think the best way we can handle it is just to consider two aspects. First of all, the message that Jesus proclaims, and then Jesus' mission. The message is recorded for us in a somewhat summary form there in verses 14 and 15. Along the shoreline of Galilee, among the people whose lives were lived within the framework of the fishing industry, Jesus came proclaiming the good news that comes from God. The message that he brought is the message of Mark's gospel. Indeed, it is the gospel message, Mark 1:1, the beginning of the gospel about Jesus Christ, the Son of God. Jesus now comes to preach in Galilee, and his message is the same message. He's proclaiming the good news of God. The clarity of this, I think, is helpful because people want to make Jesus into all kinds of things, don't they? They want him to be the proponent of this and of that. And it's good for us just to look at our Bibles and see how Jesus is introduced to us. In other words, we should allow Jesus to identify himself, to speak, if you like, on his own terms. thereby saving us from flights of fancy, whereby we create a Jesus of our own design, a sort of designer Christianity that fits whatever our predilection may be. Instead, when we come to the Bible, we discover that Jesus introduces us to a standard of righteousness to which he calls us to conform. His teaching is no new teaching, although it had a freshness to it, which is probably why the people in verse 27 were saying, "What is this, a new teaching and with authority?" It's presumably just the contrast between the boring old sermons of the Pharisees going on about the same thing over and over again, the length of the tassels on the prayer shawls, the washing of cups, the utensils, and all these different things. And the people were just frankly falling asleep and bowing down under the weight of it all. And now comes Jesus, this carpenter from Nazareth, steps up on the stage and he speaks with such freshness that people listen to him. It is interesting, just in passing, is it not, that having arrived on the stage of human history, his methodology is preaching, that he speaks God's word. He comes as a preacher. Yes, he heals. Yes, people's lives are changed, but he actually is the one who is proclaiming, preaching, declaring the good news of God. Now, what is involved in this good news of God? Well, in verse 15, you really have a summary. It's almost like a title to the first eight chapters or so of this gospel. If you go through the eight chapters of the gospel, and then you say to yourself, now, what is it that Jesus has been saying in each of these encounters, broadly speaking? You will find yourself coming back to verse 15 of chapter 1 and saying, here we have it. This makes perfect sense. The time has come, he said. The kingdom of God is near. Repent and believe the good news. Well, let's just take a moment or two and look at each of these phrases. First of all, the time has come, or the time is fulfilled. It is important for us to recognize that Jesus does not simply stand out in the context of Galilee without the background of all of God's purposes, indeed from eternity. And one of the people who's helped me most recently to see this is an Australian theologian by the name of Graham Goldsworthy. And I've been touting his book everywhere I go. Every so often someone buys one, but most of the time they just ignore me. And I want to give you just a little touch of this in light of the phrase, the time is now fulfilled, or the time has now come. And this is what Goldsworthy writes. He says, God's acts in history are never an afterthought in response to the contingent. In other words, something's happened and then God does something in response. The notion that what God did in Jesus is the fulfillment of time and the fulfillment of prophecy implies the sovereignty of God over all history. The gospel shows that the movement from creation to new creation is inevitable. The incarnation as historical event is the focus of God's rule in world history. Furthermore, all world history is defined by salvation history, so that all the peoples of the world are implicated one way or another in the saving events. And he goes on to say that the history of the Bible begins with the Word of God calling all things into being, setting humanity on its historical course, and eventually will end when God brings the history of the present order to its finality. And then in just one sentence, he says, history cannot be understood without God's Word to interpret it. History cannot be understood without God's word to interpret it. So where are we in the world and what is happening in the world is not divorced from the statement made by Jesus here as he enters into Galilee. The time has come. The time is fulfilled. Now, many of his readers would have been familiar with the words of the prophet. They told of how the sovereign Lord would come in power. John the Baptist had picked up the words of the Old Testament prophet in the opening verses we have here, if your Bible is open in front of you. And all that was anticipated in the prophecy of John now finds its fulfillment in the person of Jesus. The people who have been walking in darkness now have seen a great light. Those who were living in the land of the shadow have encountered the light of the Lord Jesus. Those who have experienced the silence of 400 years since Malachi, since the end of the Old Testament prophets, now are listening as the news of the Word of God dawns upon them from the lips of Jesus. And in his baptism, Jesus has been identified and installed as the King. And now, of course, there is no surprise that he says, secondly, the kingdom of God is near. The kingdom of God is near. In other words, God's rule over people's hearts and lives is being established. And when we think of the proximity of the kingdom of God, we ought to think of it in terms of Jesus. The kingdom of God is close to people in the person of Jesus. And this, of course, will be worked out throughout the rest of Mark's gospel. But for now, you should note just this, that essentially the kingdom of God is God's rule. In fact, when we studied the overview of the Bible, we used the language, I think, of Goldsworthy that was picked up by Vaughan Roberts, where he spoke about God's people in God's place under God's rule and authority, that was expressive of his kingdom, that his rule is in the hearts of people, and one day his rule will be so clearly established that there will be, in terms of Revelation 21, a new heaven and a new earth in which dwells righteousness. There will be no tears, there will be no more sorrow or sighing, there will be no more cancer, there will be no more need for trips to the emergency room, there will be no seminars on divorce recovery. There will be none of that necessary when the kingdom of God is established in its fullness. And in an encounter with Jesus, he comes to rule and reign in the lives and hearts of individuals, anticipating the day when his rule will be established in its finality. And I don't think that the picture is so much the idea of a partial reign moving to a completed reign as it is being a reign or a rule that is veiled that will eventually just become apparent to everyone. Right now, Jesus just appears to be a Galilean carpenter who lived 2,000 years ago. The Bible actually says that he is the King of the universe, that he is the sovereign Lord of creation, that he has ascended to the right hand of the Father on high, and from there he will come to judge the living and the dead. But again, our friends and neighbors just go on their merry way. There's no concept of that at all. If they're going to encounter his kingly rule, it's going to have to be in your life or in mine. You're going to have to say, well, why is it that you are so interested in Jesus? Why is it that you pay so much attention to his book? Why is it that you spend time with others who love Jesus and so on? And the answer is going to be, well, because he is the King and he has come to rule and to reign. I got out of the driver's seat some time ago, we might say, and Jesus has been driving the car of my life ever since. As opposed to a notion of Christianity whereby Jesus of Nazareth is added into a little seat somewhere in the rear of the automobile just so that we can have him as an insurance policy in case anything goes wrong. But we don't want him fiddling around with the steering wheel. We don't want him taking our lives and letting it be consecrated, Lord, to thee. We don't want him interfering with our moments and our days. We don't want them flowing in ceaseless praise. No, we'd like to keep all of that for ourselves while we just have Jesus over here in case anything goes horribly wrong, or just in case we will need him if push comes to shove. Nobody could ever misunderstand that as being loyalty to a king. No, the kingly rule of Christ in the hearts and lives of his followers will be seen in a far more dramatic way. And that is why you will notice that he says, repent and believe the good news. The time is fulfilled. That which the prophet said has now arrived. The kingdom of God is near in me. And so I want you to repent and believe the good news. This is a phraseology that you find frequently throughout the New Testament. The apostles pick it up quickly. You remember on the day of Pentecost when at the end of his sermon, the people cry out to Peter, what should we do? He says, repent and believe the gospel. Repent and be baptized. And Jesus says the same thing. Peter had learned it well. To repent means to have a change of heart a change of mind, and a change of direction. To repent does not mean to feel sorry. There may be sorrow in repentance, but sorrow doesn't equal repentance. To repent does not mean to feel sorry because I got found out, and if I hadn't been found out, I wouldn't be sorry. To repent means to so be encountered by the kingly rule of Jesus that the control center of our lives is turned over entirely to Him, so that all of our hopes, all of our dreams, our mind, our emotions, our business life, our family life, our sex life, our financial life, all of it under His kingly rule. By nature, it is not. Therefore, if that is to become the case, then this repentance is something that needs to happen in our lives. And the question, of course, that is inevitable when we read verses like this, when we personalize them in the silence of our own minds, as you're listening to me speak, we find ourselves inevitably saying, has there come a point in my life ever where there has been this radical change of heart and mind and direction? Well, it'll never happen on its own. It will never happen absent faith, at least not life-changing repentance. Don't misunderstand repentance as being simply a desire to get religion, to turn over a new leaf, to fix up my life. There are plenty of opportunities to do all of that. And there are plenty of books that have written that will tell you how. You can change your statistics physically. I noticed yesterday in the Wall Street, there is an opportunity now to go to the mental gym. Did you see all that stuff yesterday on the gym for your mind? You can go there and play little games so that you can help yourself not lose your car keys in the future. It makes perfect sense to me. But there's another opportunity to change something. And I think people often come to churches and what they hear is something like this. Now, it's time for you to go out and get yourself changed. So I'd like you to change yourself and do it as quickly as you possibly can. Please. And so you think, well, that's what religion is. And I just have to fix something up and change something around. And I might as well do it at church as do it anywhere else. So let's get going. That's not what Jesus is saying. No, you see, because the repentance that involves a change of heart and mind and direction is posited, is built upon, is grounded in, is related to faith in the Lord Jesus Christ. Why would I change anything about myself in relationship to Jesus of Nazareth, a Galilean carpenter who lived 2,000 years ago? Why? Why should I? He's not around. Well, no, you see, but when I understand who Jesus is, and when I understand what Jesus accomplished when he died on the cross, that he died a death that I deserve to die because I was the one in the wrong and he wasn't, that he showed the kindness of God towards those who'd rebelled against him, when I am encountered by that, when I understand that, when I realize that he gave his all for me, then it only makes perfect sense that invaded by that transforming power in faith that I would turn away from everything that represents my own selfish agenda. That I would no longer find myself saying, well, I can do what I want. I can live with whoever I want. I can choose whatever I want. Well, of course you can, but not if you're a disciple of Jesus. Because the disciple of Jesus has no legitimacy in believing anything other than what Jesus taught. And the disciple of Jesus has no basis upon which to behave in any other way than what Jesus demands. And that's why Jesus says, here I am, the time is fulfilled, the kingdom of God is near, the king is present. Now I want you to repent and to believe the good news. And when we do, the promise of God is that we enter into life that is truly life. We make sense of life. We make sense of death. We make sense of human frailty. We make sense of things. And that, of course, is what people are trying to do one way or another, just trying to make sense of life. Who am I? Where did I come from? Where am I going? And does it matter? What should I do as all these bits and pieces start to fall off of me, as I begin to disintegrate with age? What shall I do? How can I fix this? And if you were reading the Wall Street this week, you would have noticed that very interesting article on these architects Mr. Arakawa and Madeline Gins, who are involved with an organization or a belief system called transhumanism. Must confess I'd never heard of it till this week. I've been fascinated by it ever since. And this was an article about this couple who design homes to prolong life, because apparently they're going to be living forever. And the reason they're going to be living forever is that transhumanism is posited on the idea that people degenerate and die in part because they live in spaces that are too comfortable. So that's why people die. So if we can just get them in uncomfortable spaces, these architects have decided, then they'll be able to live forever. There's a possibility of immortality. It's a fascinating idea, isn't it? And so according to this article, they build buildings with no doors inside. They place rooms far apart. They put windows near the ceiling or near the floor. And between rooms are sloping, bumpy, moonscape-like floors designed to throw occupants off balance. And these features, they argue, stimulate the body and the mind, and thus they prolong life. It's great, isn't it? So you're just trying to find a way to open a window in the middle of the night, but it's so high up. Where's that clasp, honey? Don't worry. You'll get it. Go ahead. Bam! It comes down. Oh, hang on. I'm coming, honey. I'll get you. She falls over and breaks her hip. He's lying down. Oh, Christ. And while there's a wee, and now they're going, and they're looking at each other going, hey, but this is good. We're going to live forever. This is fantastic. But how can it even make it into the newspaper? Because the fact of the matter is, death is the great fear. Death is the fear of all fears. That is what everyone is afraid of. And the question is there anybody who has conquered death and made a way for me to conquer it? And Jesus stands on the stage of human history and he says, listen, the time is fulfilled. The kingdom of God is near. I want you to repent and believe the good news. John summarizes it in memorable words. For God so loved the world that he gave his only begotten son, that whosoever believes in him should not perish, but have exactly what these architects are looking for, everlasting life.
0: 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We'll hear the conclusion tomorrow. 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We get stuck in repetitious requests. And that's where Alistair's book can help. He walks you through the Apostle Paul's heartfelt prayers for the believers in Ephesus and examines the spiritual truths that underpinned the apostles' certainty that God was working in their lives. Paul didn't pray for comfort or material provision. He prayed for believers to be strengthened by God, to have an unshakable hope, to have confidence in God's continual presence. And this book shows you how you can pray like this for the ones you love. Would you like to learn how to pray, why to pray, what to say when you pray? Download the Pray Big audiobook and the study guide for free today at truthforlife.org/praybig. And share that link with friends so you can learn to pray big together. Thanks for joining us today. You ever feel like you don't have enough talent or the right personality for God to use you? You might be surprised. Join us tomorrow to find out why. The Bible teaching of Alistair Begg is furnished by Truth for Life, where the learning is for living.
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5: Welcome to Breakpoint, a daily look at an ever-changing culture through the lens of unchanging truth. For the Colson Center, I'm John Stone Street. John Calvin described humans as perpetual idol factories. Today on Breakpoint, Michael Craven, vice president of the Colson Center and dean of the Colson Fellows Program, completes his series of theological reflections on idolatry and right worship. Here's Michael Craven.
6: Now we come to the most important question of all. What is God's answer to idolatry? The answer is simple: Jesus Christ. When the prophet Elijah stood atop Mount Carmel, his contest with the prophets of Baal was not merely a competition between rival religions. It was a confrontation between reality and illusion. Baal did not exist as the god his worshipers imagined him to be. He was an idol with no life or power of his own. Though Scripture warns of real spiritual powers that exploit idolatry and draw worship away from the living God, Baal could not answer because Baal was no god at all. The Lord answered with fire because he alone is the living God. The prophets repeatedly made the same point. Isaiah mocked those who cut down a tree, burned half of it for firewood, and fashioned the other half into a god. David laughed at idols that had mouths but could not speak and eyes but could not see. And then he said one of Scripture's most penetrating observations: those who make them become like them. That is the true danger of idolatry. We become like what we worship. This explains far more than the decline of ancient paganism. It explains the anxiety, confusion, and fragmentation of our own age. When we worship the autonomous self, we become imprisoned within ourselves. When we worship politics, every election becomes an apocalypse. When we worship success, our identity is wrapped in achievements and failures. Even within the church, when we begin trusting strategy more than prayer or technique more than the Holy Spirit, we subtly exchange dependence upon God for confidence in ourselves. Contrast this with what the Apostle Paul wrote in 2 Corinthians, that we all, with unveiled face, beholding the glory of the Lord, are being transformed into the same image from one degree of glory to another. Psalm 115 says those who worship idols become like them. Paul says those who behold Christ become like him. The Christian life calls us to worship rightly. This also explains one of history's greatest mysteries. Why did those ancient gods disappear? Ultimately, it wasn't because Christians constructed superior philosophical arguments or because Constantine legalized Christianity. It was because when people encountered the true God revealed in Jesus Christ, the counterfeit gods could no longer explain reality and sustain belief. Their worshipers had discovered the one for whom they had unknowingly been searching all along. Every false worldview eventually creates false worship, and every false god eventually disappoints. But wherever men and women behold the glory of God in the face of Jesus Christ, wherever they encounter reality as it truly is, the idols fall. That was true in Ephesus. It was true in Athens. It remains true today.
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2: You've turned on the light. Tonight, partly cloudy skies with showers, lows in the mid-50s.
3: Mostly cloudy start to Wednesday, becoming partly sunny, highs in the mid-70s. Mostly cloudy at night, lows in the mid-50s.
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21: 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You can find her information at thesmartstepmom.com, and we have that linked up at drjamesdobson.org. Today, we're going to take a look at a brand new book that Laura has written that offers timeless wisdom for blended families, and it comes straight from Scripture. The new book is called Step Families of the Bible, and we've got a link for it up at drjamesdobson.org. Laura Petherbridge, first of all, personally, it's really good to see you again. Welcome back to Dr. James Dobson's Family Talk.
22: Thank you. It's so great to see you again, even if it's virtual.
21: Let's talk about this whole situation, because you're always my go-to. I probably quote you more in step-family, blended family situations than anything else. But I realize this is not a ministry that you aspired to by any stretch of the imagination. Is that a safe assumption to say? A lot of people say, okay, well, that's great, but, you know, how do you come across as having the expertise to speak on the step family, blended family issue? For those who may not know your background, if you can take us on a 60-second jet tour of how Laura Petherbridge became one of the top voices, if not the top, in speaking about step family and blended family issues.
22: Well, thank you. That's very gracious. I myself was in a home of divorce. I was a child of divorce. And so when I went through a divorce, when my husband didn't want to be married anymore, my first husband, I started working in divorce recovery ministry. That was really where I landed. Mm-hmm. I just knew God would take something that was bad in my life, the broken pieces, and use it for good if I learned how, if mm-hmm. I let it. And so my earlier years in ministry were in divorce recovery. I was a featured expert on the Divorce Care DVD series. Then Ron Deal, who is a therapist who specializes in step families, Ron asked me if I would co-author The Smart Stepmom. And at first I was like, oh my gosh, I do not view myself as the poster child for stepfam or stepmoms. And so I was a little hesitant just because I didn't feel qualified. But he said, I really think you're the right person to co-write this with me. And so when I asked God, he kind of just said, I think, you know, yes, I've put this together for you. Mm-hmm. And so when we wrote The Smart Stepmom, that book has now sold over 4,500 copies.
21: Wow.
22: That was hard to get out. And so obviously that was a good fit. And that's really what began my stepfamily journey, because I married a man with mm-hmm. two sons. They were 11 and 13 when we got married. Okay. And we will celebrate our 40th wedding anniversary in December.
0: Wow. Congratulations. That is absolutely phenomenal. We could go down that road of divorce and remarriage or widowhood and remarriage and how long second and third and fourth marriages last. But for your marriage here to be in the 40-year category, that is really tremendous. And congratulations to you both. Let's talk. I threw both terms out there and we kind of use them interchangeably in our culture, step family, blended family. You and Ron probably would say we have different backgrounds because I think it wasn't his situation where his mom was widowed and then remarried. Talk about what a step family is by definition. What's a blended family by definition?
22: Yes, when Ron and I each got started, and Ron has never been divorced, widowed, or remarried. Ron's a therapist mm-hmm. who specializes mm-hmm. in step families. So that's why our book was so good, because we made good dancing partners.
0: Yes, absolutely.
22: He came at it from the therapy and I came at it from the blood, sweat, and tears, and together,
0: you know, school of hard knocks.
22: It really yeah. fit. And so in the beginning, when Ron first started and when I first joined him, pretty much step family was the only phrase that was being used. A few years into it, then people started calling themselves blended families because they didn't like the word step. They felt mm-hmm. it sounded, you know, separated or segregated, or they didn't like it. And so more and more people started calling themselves a blended family. The only problem with that is that there is also another translation of that, which when some people say blended, they mean racially blended. They mean when we're blended, that means we either have adoption and biological, or we have black and white, or any other combination of culture.
0: Right.
22: So for a while, people were a little confused by using the difference of blended and step. Today, pretty much, it means both mean the same thing. So mm-hmm. Interchangeably, you'll hear people, and especially younger people, use the phrase blended because they don't like the phrase step family.
0: Yeah. You know, in the culture, and I think about the way it's portrayed or the way the families are portrayed, you and I can both relate to a time since we're contemporaries, having those conversations about Cinderella and the wicked stepmother
22: yeah.
0: or, you know, whatever. And it just seemed there was always that negative connotation attached to the step family. Now, I saw a shirt recently, my wife and I's second marriage for both. And so we blend our family, even though our kids are old and grown, you know, they're all in their 30s. But I have two daughters and a son. Lisa brought two daughters and a son to the mix as well. And I saw a guy who was wearing a shirt. I think it was a retail store somewhere. And on the front, it said, "I'm a stepdad." And on the back, it said, "Stepdads are the dads who stepped up." And I thought, ooh, I like that. Because, I mean, that there's a choice that has to be made, right? You know, in a situation like this, you're either going to say, "We are a family. These are my sons and daughters," or "We're not." And, you know, the favoritism and stuff, those are all things you work through in the divorce care and your step family materials. Talk just a little brief, brag on yourself a little bit, Laura, if you would, about the resources that you have available for step families.
22: The thing that you mention in that is interesting, that many people don't know, is that kids, young or old, embrace a stepdad much more quickly and easily than they do a stepmom.
0: Interesting. And anecdotally, I can absolutely attest to that. No question
22: about it. So you would not see a lot of stepmoms walking around with that shirt. They mm-hmm. would agree with it. They would say, "Yes, I stepped up when maybe the mom stepped out or stepped mm-hmm. away or, you know, is ill or something like that." But you see kids, especially at the videos that we see today with the kids saying, "Will you adopt me?" Where the
0: You
22: see all these sweet videos online, Instagram mm-hmm. or whatever, where the kid gives the stepdad a gift or Father's Day or whatever. "Will you adopt
0: me?" Very sweet.
22: And everybody's crying. Everybody's happy. You don't see any of those videos with stepmoms.
0: Yeah.
22: So it is very much, and people don't realize that until they get into it, that, mm-hmm. And there's a lot of science that kind of, Ron did a lot of exploration of why that's true. But the reality is kids view a stepdad as a bonus, as a plus in their life, mm-hmm. where they often view a stepmom as an interloper.
0: Interesting.
22: You took our dad away.
0: Interesting.
22: And so that's a whole nother show, Roger.
0: Yeah, it really is. I do want to get into the new book, but it's fascinating because, you know, people, you don't typically think. I mean, if you're going to the Bible, you're going to the Bible for parenting, you're going for marriage, you're going for theology, obviously, eschatology, whatever it is. You don't typically think step family, blended family. Let me crack open God's word and see what that looks like. But you've identified some, they're right there hiding in plain sight.
22: That's right.
0: And oftentimes we don't. When was the idea that you and I were talking before we started our conversation here on the program about the fact that this was a book, not necessarily that you didn't want to write, but God really hounded you until you finished this book off. Yep. Talk about what that process was like.
22: Yeah, I was at a writer's conference a number of years ago, and the idea for this book came to me, and I pitched it to several of the editors that were there, and acquisition editors and agents, and they were all like, oh my gosh, that's a phenomenal idea. Nobody's written on that. I mean, they were, and when I went to do my comparison for a proposal, I couldn't find another book out there like it. And I still have not been able to find one. And so, but it was hard. It was hard to write. It was hard to think, will people understand this? Will they read this? Will they grasp what I'm trying to do here? And so the idea was there for a while, but how to formulate it, what I finally realized was that I needed to take each chapter and tackle an emotion associated with stepfamilies. And how these biblical people, the God, you know, ancient saints, how they dealt with the emotion that they were experiencing in their stepfamily, and the irony of how thousands of years later, here we are dealing with those exact same emotions, jealousy, rage, unforgiveness, fear, you know, all of these emotions that are common to the modern day stepfamily, our brothers and sisters thousands of years ago were dealing with the exact same thing. Dynamics were different. Society was different.
0: Sure.
22: But the emotions are exactly the same.
0: Laura Petherbridge is our guest today here on Dr. James Dobson's Family Talk. The new book is called Step Families of the Bible, Timeless Wisdom for Blended Families. And we have it linked up at drjamesdobson.org. You know, you mentioned all those emotions. And of course, the Old Testament didn't make things any easier because of the multiple wives and the girlfriends and the hand, what do they call them, maids and things of that nature. I love the fact, though, that you went right for the eye of the tiger. Initially started right out. I mean, talk about jealousy, resentment. Abraham, Sarah, Hagar. I mean, that just looks like a soap opera. I mean, just what an emotional mess. And yet you realize that, yeah, I don't see anywhere in scripture where Abraham is looking at Isaac or Ishmael and saying, I love you better than I love you. So you can see where the women have that resentment. Talk about what something maybe that you learned while doing the research for that part of the book and that is going to help people deal with overcoming jealousy and resentment in a stepfamily situation.
22: Yeah, Sarah and Hagar are one of the most classic examples in scripture of two warring women, you know, and I call it the war of the women. it is classic. I primarily work with stepmoms because my other books that I wrote after the one with Ron is primarily for the stepmom and stepfamilies. So when I go out to a church or to a convention or to an event, you know, and I'm speaking on stepfamilies, of course, a lot of stepmoms come, but the biological moms will also come to my workshop or to my class. And so I then began hearing the most common things the biological mother was saying of why she's irritated with the stepmom. And so, and occasionally when I would do these workshops and it was both the bio mom and the stepmom in the group, you know, I don't often throw out, does anybody have a question? Because it can turn into World War III.
0: I'll bet.
22: When I was trying to get them each to hear the other side, it was just fascinating to me how you could do a reality TV show with Sarah and Hagar today. And it would be very, very similar to these, you know, that's not your child. Stop trying to parent my kid. And that's what I care for your kid 50% of the time. So I should have some say in that. And he's not your husband anymore. He's my husband. You know, it really was shocking to me of how Sarah and Hagar and both of them, actually all three, throw in Abraham, all three of them did things that made the situation worse. Mm-hmm. If they had obeyed God and done what God told them to do, they wouldn't be in this circumstance, even after the two boys were born. Mm-hmm. And so it's so interesting. That's why at the end of each chapter, I do a little caveat of what can we learn from this step family? Mm-hmm. And then what can my step family learn from this step family? Mm-hmm. So it's for anybody. It's not just for the step parents. Because I get a lot of like grandmas or sister-in-laws or sisters or brothers. Hey, my brother is getting remarried and he's marrying a woman with kids or he has kids. And I don't like the way the step-parent is treating my niece and nephew. I don't like the way the new grandparent is treating my child or my stepchild. And so this is a family affair. This is not just between the couple.
0: Yeah, that's so interesting that there are people who are dealing with this now and not thinking, gosh, I could learn something from this biblical example in this area, because it seems so contemporary. It seems like it's just a modern problem. And also, too, Laura, you just spoke about the fact that there are people with free will who are making their own decisions. Some are Christians, some are not. And as we try to blend, I mean, a Gentile can be grafted into the olive branch, if you will, of our faith, because physically that happens with olive trees. But when it comes to families, it's a whole different dynamic. And so you got a younger generation coming up now thinking, well, I need to be happy and having fun all the time. So if I'm not, then it's got to be someone's fault. Well, it must be her. She's my stepmom. I don't like her. She took my dad away or whatever. That's one of the common issues. Talk about the issue of that rejection. You know, what happens when there is that feeling? Inevitably, there's someone in the mix that says, dad got married or mom got married again, and I don't feel like I'm part of the plan. And it's not just teenagers with hormones. I mean, it could be young children, could be adults, you know, saying, why is my, I'm in my 30s. Why did mom need to marry this guy? I'm not concerned. I'm very concerned about her well-being. Talk about, you used the example of Jacob and the Laban situation with his daughters.
22: Yes. And that's so important to get out there that we only think of kids struggling when they're little or young or teen, adolescents or teenagers. And that is totally untrue. Many, many adult kids, stepkids and kids struggle with when their parent remarries. And you're hitting the nail right on the head when you say that it's the dynamic. People hate it when I say this, but I have to keep saying it. Step families are birthed on loss. They are not birthed on the same things a biological family are birthed on top of. And so because a step family is birthed on loss, either a death, a divorce, or the severing of a relationship has had to have occurred in order for there even to be a step family. Mm-hmm. If that hadn't occurred, it wouldn't be a step family. Now, I do get a lot of pushback with people saying, well, my boyfriend or my fiance, it was just a one night stand. So he wasn't in love with her. You know, so I do get some pushback with that. And they think that doesn't matter to the kids, which is totally untrue. But anyway, to make themselves feel better, they'll say, well, he didn't really have a relationship with her. Or my wife, my fiance didn't really, you know, have a good relationship with the father of her children. And he left. So dad's not in the picture anymore. And so they assume that that means the kids are going to be all happy about getting a step parent. And that is not necessarily the case. And it doesn't matter what age. They've got to grieve the death of their biological family before they can move on to embracing a step parent. And
0: I want you to say that again, Laura. I don't mean to interrupt it, but what you said is so profound. The fact that whether mom was widowed and is now remarrying or divorced or remarrying, the family unit that they knew is gone.
22: That's right.
0: That they grew up with. And so you have to mourn the death of that family unit.
22: The death of the dream. The death of my family growing old together and mom and dad being there when I have children. You wouldn't believe how much chaos comes when a child or a stepchild has a baby, and so now there's grandparents and step-grandparents, and some families will allow the step-grandma, grandpa to be right in, right part of the family. Other kids, they're like, no, I don't want that person to be a grandfather to my kid. You stay over there, and, you know, my grandkids over here, or my mother or father's grandchild is over here. You're not a part of that. And there's a number of reasons why they do that, but it's very painful.
0: I think we should rename the program Pandora's Box with Laura Petherbridge. My goodness, all these different questions are coming up. This is actually Dr. James Dobbs. It's Family Talk. It's not Pandora's Box. But the tangled web, you know, and when you see that God's plan was a man will leave his father and mother, cleave to his wife, the two become one flesh, they raise a family. When there's any kind of disruption in that, then we see the chaos that can ensue. And Laura, before we get back to your new book, Step Families of the Bible, Timeless Wisdom for Blended Families, I want you to talk a little bit about your own experience, because you mentioned at the start of the program, you grew up in a divorced home. And then, so you grew up with a stepmom, as well as, you know, dealing with the issues there as a child. But then you married your husband, and you're celebrating your 40th anniversary later this year, which is phenomenal. But you became a stepmom to his two sons. And I'm sure at some point you probably thought, okay, well, I grew up in this kind of environment, so I know how this works. But the idea that you had it figured out, what were some of the surprises you encountered?
22: Well, you said it exactly right. I actually had two stepmothers and one stepdad.
0: Oh. Okay.
22: So my dad remarried two more times. One was when I was about 12, and the second one when I was in my early 30s. So I experienced the new step family from two different ages. So I really pretty much sat on every seat on the bus. The step family bus.
0: Yes.
22: And so I assumed when I became a stepmom that I would just do either things, you know, that worked for me in embracing a stepmom, or, you know, didn't go well with my stepmom. My stepmom and my biological mother did not get along. Big friction between those two. And my dad was in the middle of that. And so I watched him not really handle that well. It doesn't mean he didn't love us. I just, you know, there wasn't a lot of books out about this.
0: Right.
22: And so I remember as a kid being in tremendous tension all the time. Every major event in my life, including my wedding, was shrouded in tension because of the step family dynamic.
0: Interesting.
22: And I was bound and determined I was not going to do that to my stepkids. So when they got married, again, they were 11 and 13, something like that, when we got married.
0: Did you have a good relationship with them going into the marriage? As good as it could be.
22: Yes, they were. They lived with their mother. We saw them on weekends. So it was back when dads had visitation. It wasn't the 50-50 like you see today. And they lived about 25, 30 minutes away. So, you know, we would go to them, pick them up, you know, take

0: know what they need. They're being raised completely differently than I was raised. This mm-hmm. was back, you know, I'm old. This was back when, you know, you got punished. And, you know, being raised by a single parent mom, she just looked at us and, you know, we stopped mm-hmm. whatever behavior she didn't like.
1: Yeah.
0: And his kids weren't being raised like that. And so I was this overwhelming, wait a minute, that's not going to go on in my home. But you see, they weren't my children. And mm-hmm. so if dad and mom were going to choose to raise them that way, that was none of my business. And women hate hearing me say that. Oh, my gosh, I get so mm-hmm. much hate. But you see, the reality is a step parent cannot parent more than the parent.
1: Right.
0: And if the parent is OK with it, the step parent is just beating their heads against the wall if they don't. So, mm-hmm. I had a lot of adjusting to do. And like you describe, I felt outside that circle. My husband and his kids have a circle. Mm-hmm. I'm the mm-hmm. newcomer. And if I don't like the way they have formed their circle, I really do not have a lot of power to change that.
1: Mm-hmm.
0: So especially in the early years, you know, there was a lot of grief, a lot of sorrow. I constantly was trying, Lord, show me what these kids need, not what I mm-hmm. need, a lot of sacrifice. Christmases were totally different. I mean, it was an incredible amount of change that I was not prepared for.
1: Well, Laura Pethebridge, the time has gone by much too quickly, and we're going to need to ask you to come back for another edition of Dr. James Dobson's Family Talk to keep on talking about your great new book called Step Families of the Bible, Timeless Wisdom for Blended Families. Laura, can you join us again next time?
0: I would be honored. Thanks for asking.
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3: You've turned on the light. Tonight, partly cloudy skies with showers, lows in the mid-50s.
4: Mostly cloudy start to Wednesday, becoming partly sunny, highs in the mid-70s. Mostly cloudy at night, lows in the mid-50s.
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5: The other night, I saw one of the most adorable scenes I've seen in ages. I was coming out of a restaurant, and right ahead of me was a mother and father, and in between them was her little girl, who was obviously a rookie at walking. She was just learning, and she had both hands extended upward. Mom had one hand, Dad had the other. She was dressed in this pretty little pink dress. She also had this cute, frilly little pink cap on. Can you picture it? I came up behind them and I said, she's thinking this is a really big deal, isn't she, folks? She's kind of going, I can walk. I can walk. Look at me. I walked past them.

0: And Dad at that point said to me, yeah, but she's got a problem. So I looked back to see what he meant. And her little cap had fallen down over her forehead and was completely covering her eyes. So she's still walking, sort of staggering around. And her dad spoke for her when he said, I can walk, but I can't. And Dad at that point said to me, yeah, but she's got a problem. So I looked back to see what he meant. And her little cap had fallen down over her forehead and was completely covering her eyes. So she's still walking, sort of staggering around. And her dad spoke for her when he said, I can walk, but I can't see. Well, I'm Ron Hutchcraft, and I want to have a word with you today about you can't see, but he can. Our word for today from the Word of God. We're in Galatians chapter 5, verse 16, where it says, live by the Spirit, and you will not gratify the desires of the sinful nature. Verse 25, since we live by the Spirit, let us keep in step with the Spirit. Now, here's the description of an exciting lifestyle. The Apostle Paul calls it keeping in step with the Spirit. The Old King James Version says walking in the Spirit. Now, you can walk without the Spirit's leading. Sure, you can go through your day, make your choices, make your schedule, but there's a problem. Like that little girl, you can walk, but you can't see. We make our plans, we make our schedule, we make our choices based on what looks best or what feels best, based on what we can see. We've got our cap over our eyes most of the time. We can't see the long-range consequences of the choice we're making today, but the Holy Spirit can. We can't see what choice would fit best into God's plans for us, but the Spirit can. We can't see where the resources will come from or the people, but the Holy Spirit can. The Holy Spirit's been placed by God inside your personality to nudge you to the right place at the right time in today's schedule. So our job is to learn to recognize and respond to those inner Holy Spirit pushes and pulls and nudges. How do you do it? Well, first, you pray that God will sensitize you. Lord, I want to be able to recognize those Holy Spirit nudges so I don't disregard them. I want to know when you're pushing me to do something. Then frequently ask the Lord through the day, Spirit, what's the next step in this situation? And then practice obeying those Spirit impulses to make that phone call when he says to do it, to write that note, to go and just suddenly hug that family member, to post that message, to drop everything for a person that he drops into your schedule, to open up to a certain passage of Scripture. The disciples had Jesus there, and he said, follow me. And it was easy because he was right there physically. But we can do it today because we have his Spirit inside saying, come this way. Don't just pray in the morning and then go run off for the day with your preset course and check back in at bedtime. You need the security. You need the adventure of following the Spirit's leading all day long. After all, you can walk, but you can't see.
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3: From Christian News Radio Network, I'm Jim Miller. President Trump claims the assassination attempt in July of 2024 was a Democrat plot against him. In a Tuesday Truth Social post, Trump said Biden's FBI didn't do what they should have with respect to the lunatic man who shot him in Butler, Pennsylvania. Trump went on to say new info was just found, adding this was all a Democrat plot to get him out of an election that failed. Senate Democrats grilled FBI Director Kash Patel on Capitol Hill today as he defended his tenure at the Bureau, News Nation's Joe Khalil reports.
4: Senate Democrats have in some way or another been questioning him about whether he, as director, has used FBI resources for personal

0: personal things, whether it be his girlfriend getting a security detail from FBI agents, and whether he launched any sort of investigation into the reporters that uncovered that story. We've heard that a lot. There were obviously those images of him in Milan, Italy, celebrating with the U.S. men's hockey team.
1: Patel also defending the Bureau's loosening of hiring requirements, saying the changes were meant to enable victims of those acts to apply for employment without fear of automatic disqualification. More news coming up right now. Here's a word from our sponsor.
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1: Attorney General Todd Blanche says the Justice Department has stopped numerous terrorist attacks in the U.S. Addressing reporters from the White House Rose Garden today, Blanche announced the arrest of over 1,000 people who were prevented from carrying out alleged terrorist attacks. Blanche is the latest administration official to fill in for former White House Press Secretary Caroline Leavitt, who resigned this summer. New wave of Houthi attacks against Saudi Arabia growing fears the war in Iran spreading to a second front in the region. Here's News Nation's Robert Sherman.
4: In recent days, you've seen Houthi rebels taking control of key sites along the Red Sea. Why that is significant? Because it flows into the Bab el-Mandeb Strait, which is another key corridor for moving oil, just like the Strait of Hormuz. This one flows into the Suez Canal, which is a big deal here when it comes to global commerce. And now the Houthis taking islands in the Red Sea, taking coastline along the Red Sea. Well, now that changes the landscape and the calculus here.
1: The Houthis have said that shipping will remain open in the Red Sea to Gulf states, except for Saudi Arabia, who they have deeply rooted tensions with. From Christian News Radio Network, I'm Jim Miller. To hear this and other reports on demand, visit ChristianNewsRadio.org.
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6: Here in the book of Revelation, I hope you've turned already with me to chapter 5 and 6 and 7, we come to see this divine event as a reality. It's in the future, but he paints a picture for us as if it's happening now. From Revelation chapter 5 all the way to chapter 19, we find ourselves having a front seat from which we are watching the culmination of history. We're watching the ultimate judgment of evil and sin in the world. We are watching the ultimate justice of God comes about, righting the wrong. These judgments are in groups of sevens. The seven seals, seven trumpets, and seven bowls. And the question is this: do these upcoming catastrophic events frighten me? And the answer is absolutely not. Absolutely not. Ought to not frighten any of us who know the Lord Jesus. As these events draw closer and closer, I personally become more thrilled and making every minute of my life count to prepare for that great day. Far from being afraid, Jesus said in Luke 21:28, when these things begin to take place, stand up, lift up your heads, because your redemption draws near. Now, this is one of the most exciting times to be alive, at least as far as I'm concerned. And today we look at these events, beginning of chapter 5. John sees the Lord on the throne, there a scroll in his hand. The scroll is sealed with 7 seals, and that scroll contains a secret. It contains a vital information. It contains a very important information. Don't miss it, because that's really the key to the book of Revelation. That is the key. John hears an angel proclaiming loudly, "Who is worthy to break these seals and open the scroll?" And John begins to weep and weep and weep. Why? Why John is weeping? Because he knows what is written on that scroll. What was written on that scroll is none other than the future of humanity, the future of planet Earth. What's inside that scroll? It was the title deeds to planet Earth. And as I tell you all the time, that you must interpret the scripture by the scripture. Where is the precedent in the Bible, in John's Bible, the Old Testament, about this? But why did John react in such weeping fashion? Because John understood the precedent of that script, and it's found in the book of Jeremiah, chapter 32. Now, imagine with me, visualize with me, Judah is in absolute chaos. It's been defeated by the Babylonians. They decimated Jerusalem. And disasters, people are dying of famine and dying of sword. Soon Israel is going to follow suit. They too are going to be taken captives into Babylon. And in the midst of this chaos, the Lord tells Jeremiah something that absolutely does not make sense. He says to Jeremiah, "Go and buy a piece of land." Why would God do this? Only when Jeremiah obeyed did he understand this. Jeremiah buys the piece of land from his cousin Hanamel, and he places the title deed for the land in a clay jar. That was the safest thing back then. Because you put it in a clay jar and you bury it, that's as good as a safe. And so he takes the title deed and he buries it to preserve it for a long time. What did this deed represent? It's not just a piece of land, and it's not just... No, no, no. It represents something far bigger than just a purchase and a title deed. It represents the promise of God, Jehovah, that He will bring His people back from the Babylonian exile in 70 years' time. That represents the promise of God. That's why it was important to Jeremiah. And John understood that this scroll, that no one was found worthy to open, is the title deed to planet Earth. And this is God's promise, that this title deed that was handed over by Yahweh himself to Adam, and by his disobedience, by his rebellion against God, by him not obeying the voice of God, Adam literally handed that deed, the title deed of the earth, he handed it to Satan. And Satan, though he's defeated on the cross, he lost his power over the believers, but he's still roaming the earth. 2 Corinthians 4:4 calls him the God of this world, the God of this world system. And he will remain the God of this age until the glorious appearance of our Lord Jesus Christ. Now, why John is weeping? Why does he weep? Because no one is found worthy to open the scroll. As long as this title deed remains closed, Satan is roaming the earth, creating havoc. Revelation 5:5, one of the 24 elders called out to John. He said, "Don't weep, John. See the Lion of the tribe of Judah, the root of David. He has triumphed. He is able to open the scroll and its 7 seals." And when John looks, He does not see a lion, he sees a lamb. And as if he's been sacrificed. A lamb with seven horns and seven eyes and seven spirits. Remember, seven is the number of perfection. The seven horns represents or speaks of his perfect power. The seven eyes speak of his perfect knowledge and perfect wisdom and perfect understanding. And the seven spirits speaks of the sevenfold ministry of the Holy Spirit. Who is the Lamb? Jesus. He's the only one who conquered death. Jesus is the only one who's worthy to open those seals. Jesus is the only one who by his death and resurrection earned back the deeds from the grasp of Satan. Remember this, in the wilderness, Satan said, I'll give it to you. Just bow to me. And said, no, no way, Buster. Rough translation, but you get the meaning. He said, I'm going to get it, but I'm going to get it through the cross in obedience to my Father. Well, if he's the Lamb of God, why did this one of the 24 elders sit the lion? He said, the Lion of Judah. Because the very Lamb of God who was sacrificed for our sins is also going to be the Lion of Judah who will execute judgment upon the earth. And if you do not receive him as the Lamb of God who forgives your sins, you're going to have to face him as your judge, as the Lion of Judah. When the Lamb took the scrolls, the elders and the angels fell down and praised him. Verse 8. The angels and the elders are holding golden bowls. What's in them? The prayers of the saints. They're not clay jars, they're golden bowls. Beloved, God keeps your prayers in golden bowls. When you are discouraged and you're ready to give up praying, I want you to remember this. Remember that your prayers are kept in golden bowls. This is how much our Lord values our prayer. This is how much our Lord loves our prayers. This is how much the Lord treasures our prayers. And while they were holding golden bowls, they were singing a new song. You are worthy to take the scroll. Well, I guess now we come to perhaps the most somber part of Revelation, the opening of the seals of the scroll. Now, I'm absolutely convinced we're closer to that day than any other time in history. Think with me, please, of the incredible growing satanic influence throughout the world. Think of how even believers accept things that they would not have accepted only 30 years ago. Think of the environmental movement that turned into a religion and the worship of Gaia, the Mother Earth. Think of the growing number of pastors who are abandoning biblical authority. Think of the Islamist barbarism toward the Christians everywhere. Think of all the deaths of the world. Think of the interdependence of the economic system worldwide. It would not have made sense only 100 years ago. In the book of Revelation chapter 18, when it talks about a complete worldwide collapse. Think about all these things and more that I wish I had the time. And I have to believe we're getting close. Chapter 6. This is the heart of the book of Revelation. John watches as the Lamb opens the first of the seven seals. Beloved, this is a very dark period in human history, the darkest ever. The breaking of the first seal of the seventh sets in motion a period of time known as the Great Tribulation. Some of you might be surprised that the period of the Great Tribulation, those 7 years, are not mentioned in Revelation for the first time. It's in the book of Daniel. In the book of Daniel, chapter 9 particularly, Gabriel tells Daniel in verses 9, 25, 26, and 27, he gives him three groups of sevens. The first two sevens, they were fulfilled with meticulous details. They were fulfilled with meticulous accuracy. This third seven period, 7 years, is in the future. In Daniel 9:27, here's what he said. Listen carefully. He, the Antichrist, will confirm a covenant with many for 1:7. In the middle of that 7, he will put an end to sacrifice and offering. And on the wing of the temple, he will set up an abomination that causes desolation until the end that is decreed is poured out on him. The very person that Daniel talks about as the Antichrist is the same one that John talks about as the beast. And we'll look at that in a couple of messages. It's the same one that Jesus talked about in Matthew 24 with precision. When the Lamb opened the first four of the seven seals, the great tribulation sits in motion. That is a global event. I know there are some people across the world who are living in tribulation right now, but this is going to be a global event. No one will be able to escape it. These four seals are represented by four horse riders. With the first seal comes the rider of a white horse, symbolizing the promise of false peace. The Antichrist is going to pause as a man of peace, as a champion of peace. Who knows? He may even win the Nobel Peace Prize. We don't know. Satan is a counterfeiter, and he knows that only Jesus is the Prince of True Peace. So he sent this emissary of his, is a master diplomat, a persuasive leader, who's pretend to be all for peace. But because he's a deceiver, that pretension will not go on forever. Talking about this, Paul said in 1 Thessalonians 5:3, while people are saying peace and safety, destruction will come upon them suddenly. The false man of peace wears a false crown, and he makes false promises of peace. Naturally, it follows, after that deception, the second horse rider, the second seal, and this one is fiery red, because he's going to unleash war like the world has ever known before. The third seal unleashes a rider of a black horse. That represents famine, economic collapse, riots in the streets, disorder everywhere. The rider of the black horse has a pair of weighing scales in his hand, symbolizing the scarcity of food. The fourth seal unleashes the rider on a pale horse, and pale is the color of death. And it's natural, with all the starvation and chaos and death, death will follow. But this is not just earthly death, not just physical death, but eternal death as well. Because he said Hades follows. That's eternal judgment. Let me repeat, none of this troubles me and troubles my heart. None of it. None of this makes me face a future without confidence. None of it. None of this shakens my firm belief that nothing will separate us from the love of Christ. Romans 8, 35, 36, and 37, who shall separate us from the love of Christ? Shall tribulation or hardship, persecution or famine or nakedness or danger or sword? In all these things, we are more than conquerors through Christ who loved us. Amen. The fifth seal, chapter 6 of Revelation, the fifth seal is broken. And the martyrs begin to cry out, how long, O sovereign Lord, until you judge the inhabitants of the earth and avenge our blood? And here comes the Lord's answer. He said, just a little longer. Hold on. Judgment is on its way. We do not see life and death from God's perspective. We look upon death as terror. But God is delighted when one of his saints arrive into the doors of heaven. That's why the scripture said, precious in the eyes of the Lord are the death of what? His saints. From God's perspective, death of the believer means that he or she have successfully completed their mission. I know probably some of you are going through a hard time right now. And you're probably looking up to heaven and saying, how long, O Lord? When will you answer me, Lord? The Lord's word today for you is this, hold on, I'm on my way. Can you say that with me? Hold on, I'm on my way. The sixth seal that the Lamb breaks, earthquake, shakes the very foundation of the earth. I mean, this will make the tsunamis, the worst of tsunamis we've ever seen, and the worst of earthquake, like a, they will make those like a Sunday school picnic in comparison. The sun will turn into black, and the moon will turn into the color of blood. The stars are going to be falling. I mean, everybody panics when one asteroid coming to Earth, and everybody panics and worries. This will be thousands of them. Every mountain and island is dislocated. On that day, the Bible said that the powerful heads of states and the kings and the rulers, they will be terrified, but there will be nowhere for them to hide. Yet in spite of this, even in the midst of this horror, those who are rebellious against God are not even going to think about asking for forgiveness. Instead, they'll be thinking about, where can I hide? Where can I hide? And they're going to be crying out to the rocks, hide us from the face of the wrath of the Lamb. After the sixth seal comes an interlude. It's in chapter 7. The seventh seal will have to wait. We'll look at it next message. Because there is an interlude. I'm not creating it, it's just happened, the Bible does it. Meanwhile, on the earth, there are still 144,000 faithful witnesses for Christ. These faithful witnesses are sealed with the Holy Spirit. What does that mean? Well, Ephesians 1:13, 1 Corinthians 1:22 tells us that all of the elect of God are sealed by the Holy Spirit. That sealing is for ownership. This is the mark that you are bought with a price, that you don't own yourself, but you are owned totally and completely by the Lord Jesus Christ. He paid for you by His precious blood. He owns you. Now again, the number 12 represents completion. So if you multiply 12 by 12,000, you get a complete number. Hence 144,000. This is a symbolic number, meaning none of the elect of God is going to be lost. Amen? None of the elect will be lost. Meanwhile, the rest of chapter 7 tells us about what's going on in heaven. Oh man, I love that. I'll have to get to the parts about heaven. It's a beautiful scene, a multitude from every nation, every tribe and every language, standing before the throne of God and the Lamb. And they were wearing white robes, symbol of purity. Because the only purity we have, beloved friends, is the righteousness of Jesus Christ, not our own. Because they washed those robes in the blood of Jesus Christ, the only purifying power. They are praising God and saying, salvation belongs to our God who sits on the throne and to the Lamb. Do we really, really understand what it means to gather on the first of the week to worship? Do we really understand what that means? A Pulitzer-winning author by the name of Annie Dillard, she was writing and speaking about Sunday morning services, and she asked the question, does anyone have the foggiest idea what sorts of power we blithely invoke? And then she continued, she said, the churches are like children playing on the floor with chemistry sets, mixing up batches of TNT to kill a Sunday morning. When we gather together and go through the motion of worship, but fail to realize the awesome power of God that's being released in worship. Did you know that God really doesn't like going through the motions of worship? Read about it, Isaiah. It's an offense to Him. He wants us to worship in spirit and in truth. One of the elders tells John that these faithful people who came through the pain and the suffering of this earthly life, they're the ones. Why? Because God seals His elect. Let me tell you something. No matter what happens, we know that He's going to protect us. He's going to seal us until He takes us all the way home. That's the deal. He doesn't save us today and not save us tomorrow and not save us for eternity. Once He writes your name in the book of life, He writes it with His blood, not with a pencil and eraser. And that is why we're sealed. And here again, finally, he gives us another paradox. The Bible is filled with paradoxes. The lamb becomes a shepherd, just like God becomes a man. The master becomes a slave. The king becomes a servant. Now the lamb is our shepherd. Is he your shepherd?
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22: You've turned on the light. Tonight, partly cloudy skies with showers. Lows in the mid-50s.
23: Mostly cloudy start to Wednesday, becoming partly sunny. Highs in the mid-70s. Mostly cloudy at night. Lows in the mid-50s.
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2: Thanks for tuning in today to Bible Q&A with John MacArthur. And this is Denny Nugent with today's question. It comes from Romans chapter 4, where Paul says that Abraham is the father of us all. Now, John, how exactly can Abraham, who is the father of the Jewish people, also be the father of everyone else? What kind of fatherhood is Paul talking about here?
3: Well, that's true. Abraham was the father of the nation Israel. That is to say that that nation came out of his loins. So in that sense, he is their earthly father, their human father, their progenitor. But when the New Testament talks about Abraham being the father of us all, it's referring not to racial heritage, not to family heritage. It's referring to faith. Abraham is the prototypical man of faith. If you go back into Genesis chapter 15, you read that Abraham believed God, and it was credited to him as righteousness. What you have there is salvation by faith and the introduction of the doctrine of imputation. By faith, the righteousness of God was imputed to Abraham. So Abraham is the prototypical man of faith who is justified by his faith alone. And in that sense, we are all the children of Abraham, spiritually speaking, who come to God through faith and have imputed righteousness granted to us. Abraham was an ungodly, idolatrous sinner who trusted not in his own efforts, but in God's gracious promise, as all the saved of all history must.
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0: That's passion just that good on Moody Radio. Hi, it's Bill Meyer with a great reminder from 19th century preacher Charles Spurgeon. He said, "We shall not grow weary of waiting upon God if we remember how long and how graciously he once waited for us."
1: Hi, I'm Johnny Erickson Tata. Gordy was diagnosed with autism at a very young age. And for 14 years, it seemed as though Gordy was unable to comprehend anything since he had never spoken or shown much emotion. But one day, Gordy's therapist decided to teach him a new prompting method using a letter board to respond to questions. They discovered Gordy was not only absorbing everything, but he had a lot to say. After 14 years of silence, Gordy communicated that he wasn't looking for pity. He liked who he was. For a 14-year-old with autism, he had a great self-image, and all he wanted was to be accepted. Oh, friend, the Bible tells us to, quote, accept one another just as Christ accepted you. It's what we do all the time in our Johnny and Friends family retreats, where we serve plenty of kids like Gordy. You want to help us? Get started at johnnyandfriends.org.
2: This is Max Lucado. The promises of God glitter like diamonds on the pages of Scripture. Will we gather them, claim them, delight in them, pursue them? Elijah did. He prayed not just once, but seven times. "Go and look toward the sea," he told his servant, and he went up and looked. "There is nothing there," he said. Seven times Elijah said, "Go back." The seventh time, the servant reported, "A cloud as small as a man's hand is rising from the sea." God's answer came as a cloud the size of a hand, and that was enough to excite Elijah. Faith sees the distant cloud. Faith sees promises as though they were fulfilled. Can you see the hint of an answer to your prayer? This is Max Lucado.
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In 1 Thessalonians chapter 5, the Bible says, "Rejoice always, pray continually, give thanks in all circumstances, for this is God's will for you in Christ Jesus."

0: The chronology at the end of Ezra 4 is confusing, but important. We're grateful you joined us for Today in the Word, the daily devotional for Moody Bible Institute, available in print, online, or as a daily email. I'm Donna Leland. Verses 17 through 23 relate to the rebuilding of the city of Jerusalem. Ezra 4, verse 21 says, "Now issue an order to these men to stop work so that this city will not be rebuilt until I so order." This order came from the Persian king Artaxerxes, who ruled from 464 to 424 BC. The final verse in today's reading, verse 24, jumps back several decades to discuss the status of the temple rebuilding project. Today in the Word, we read there, "Thus the work on the house of God in Jerusalem came to a standstill until the second year of the reign of Darius, king of Persia." Temple construction had begun in 538 BC, when the exiles first returned. But temple reconstruction would stop the next year and not start again until Darius' second year, that is, 520 BC. To summarize, these two sections lump together two instances of successful opposition to God's people. Here, the author reminds us of successful opposition to rebuilding the temple, which ceased for 18 years, several decades before King Artaxerxes ordered that city construction stop. The good news? Ezra 4:17 through 23 sets us up for the comeback story recorded in the book of Nehemiah. And verse 24 prepares us for the comeback story starting in chapter 5. The temple will be rebuilt. Our website is todayintheword.org. That's todayintheword.org.
1: When the late Barry Goldwater was running for the presidency, the theme of his campaign was, "In your heart, you know he's right." One time, a plane flew over a campaign meeting with a banner behind it, and it said, "But in your head, you know he's nuts." When your heart and your head agree, that's probably Jesus. But if you have a disagreement with your heart and your head, it's probably a good time to get on your knees and pray. That can't hurt. You know, it could be someone else. And not a friendly someone else either. I'm Steve Brown. You think about that.
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0: We may think that a small compromise here and there doesn't really matter. But on the latest episode of Summit Life, Pastor J.D. Greer says there is an inherent danger in compromising our beliefs and morals. J.D. takes us to the book of Revelation and shares what Jesus said to the churches at Ephesus and Smyrna. 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
1: A woman hated her husband. She not only wanted to get rid of him, she wanted to hurt him before she divorced him. Her counselor told her, the best way to hurt him is to be extremely nice to him. Then, when he feels he cannot live without you, drop the bomb. Tell him you're getting a divorce. She loved that idea and carried it out with enthusiasm. 2 months later, the counselor called to see if she was ready to divorce. Divorce? I love the man too much to leave him. Her actions changed her feelings. The Apostle Paul and the Christians at Philippi had developed a loving relationship. Nothing could separate them. Here is what Paul wrote to them. It is right that I should feel as I do about you, for you have a very special place in my heart. We have shared together the blessings of God, both when I was in prison and when I was not. God knows how much I love you and long for you with the tender compassion of Christ. Paul had a deep love relationship with the Christians at Philippi. It's a kind of bond all Christians should aspire to have, especially with those who are close. Instead of feuding, fussing, and fighting each other, we should aim to love and help one another. When we do, we not only bring honor to our Lord, we draw others to faith in Christ. Jesus said, our love for other believers is the key to winning the world for Him.
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0: David Crowder and Phil Wickham on Moody Radio. Hi, it's Bill Meyer with a Christian artist update for you. Did you know that Forrest Frank has one of his songs featured on a TV commercial? Yeah, the Tropicana Juice Company just released a new campaign featuring the song Up by Forrest and Connor Price. The commercials feature wildlife in a tropical rainforest taking sips of Tropicana and enjoying life. Here's Pastor Mark Jobe with a Bold Steps Minute.
1: It's hard to take a step backwards when you've already said, hey, I want to talk to you about marriage. And now, you know, it's hard to pull back. When you cross a line, you cross a line. When Peter jumped out of the boat to follow Jesus, it was hard to get back in the boat because he's already taken the first step. And most of us understand that what makes us tremble in fear is that we think, well, what if I take this first step and then I need to return? Well, you need to know if you take a first step of obedience, you're going to have to trust God for the journey because there is no turning back. You're crossing a line to go forward. You're getting out of the cave and not going back.
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0: This is FEBC Today with Ed Cannon, the president of the Far East Broadcasting Company. 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
1: Where we pick up from yesterday, a man was walking by someone else's home, heard a song on the radio, resulted in the two men having a conversation about God, and eventually resulted in him coming to faith in Jesus Christ.
0: And let's hear the rest of the story now.
2: In 2008, I began attending a Bible school to learn more about spiritual matters. 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I'm very thankful to FEBC, the life-changing radio station, for the path it set me on to a better life. FEBC, you are a part of my life. Thank you. I am so blessed.
0: How thankful we are to God for this man's story.
1: And how thankful we are to God that FEBC can just be one little piece of his life.
0: Mm-hmm.
1: It wasn't just FEBC radio. His neighbor encouraged him, invited him in, spoke to him about faith in God.
0: He was very bold about his faith to share Christ.
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3: 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I am overwhelmed with his gift. Then, I show my love to him by giving gifts. My money is his money. 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

In James chapter 5, the Bible says, "Confess your sins to each other and pray for each other so that you may be healed. The prayer of a righteous person is powerful and effective."

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1: Hello, this is Paul Kennings. It doesn't matter what you face today. It matters most who you face it with. Stay tuned and allow God to influence your life through His Word. When the situation is so difficult, so painful, so stressful, Jesus Christ calls for friends. Jesus Christ is modeling that for us here in Matthew chapter 26, verse 36. If Jesus would do that, why wouldn't we? Why? Because our culture teaches us to drive up to a garage, open it up, go inside, lock it, and don't have much communication with anybody because you don't know folks, you know? Oh, you don't want to really get to know the folk in the church. If you get to know them, oh, you wouldn't be there. And just go in, listen to the sermon, sing, do what you need to do, and get out. And as a result of that, they live on an island by themselves. I love the way the book of Ecclesiastes puts it. It says, one person left to themselves is like a rope with one strand. It can break easy. But if you have a rope that has two or three strands attached to it, that rope has a better chance of making it. Two are better than one because they have a good return for their labor. For if either fails, the one will lift up his companion. But woe to the one who falls when there is not another to lift him up. Living isolated to ourselves is not a way to function. Build relationships that are healthy. And then when the tough times come, we can make it. Oh, folks, pray so that your prayer is not just heard, but you as a human being find strength in your prayer. Pray longer. Pray more fervent and be encouraged and strengthened in the process.
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1: This is Carter Conlon. Spiritual authority is when you and I have grown into maturity. There comes a point where the focus is no longer on ourselves, but on others. We begin to see people, but not only do we see people, we see the heart of God for people. We begin to understand why we're even in the kingdom of God. Why didn't God just save us and take us all home? Why did he leave us here? As the Father sent Jesus, Jesus now sends us. Genuine Christianity finds its expression in living for the benefit of others. Maturity begins when life is no longer about what I can get from God, but how God can use my life to bring redemption, hope, and truth to those around me. 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It's time to pray.
2: Open the Bible with Colin Smith.
3: Abraham believed the Lord, and God counted it to him as righteousness. This tells us how we can come into a right relationship with God. Abraham believed God. He was saved by faith. He was saved in the same way as we are. He saw the day of Jesus Christ from a distance, and he believed. Now, of course, he didn't know the name of Jesus or the details of the cross, but Abraham looked forward to the promised deliverer in faith in the same way as we look back to Jesus in faith. It's by believing in the Lord Jesus Christ that we are made right with God. If you will believe in the Lord Jesus Christ today, then like Abraham, God will count you righteous.
2: Are you open to discovering what the Bible says about God? Then come to OpenTheBible.org.
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In 1 Chronicles 16, the Bible says, "Give thanks to the Lord. Call upon his name. Make known his deeds among the peoples."

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1: Growing up, I never knew how to quiet my conscience when I lied or disobeyed my parents. I knew about God because Mom sent us to church, but I lived for myself. I was in my second year of college when my parents divorced. I moved home and studied accounting so I could earn money to help Mother and my two younger brothers. Accounting was easy, and I finished a bachelor and master's degree simultaneously in 4 years instead of five. And I passed all parts of the CPA exam on the first sitting. Then I landed a job with a huge accounting firm. Within 2 years, I was the highest-paid man on my level, and I planned to become a partner of the firm. Then I ran into a classmate from college who gave me a Bible and tried to talk to me about Jesus. I ignored her and put the Bible on a shelf. But my troubled conscience led me to Christian radio, where I heard preachers talk about Jesus and salvation. I began reading the Bible. I heard Unshackled stories, but didn't know how to call on Jesus. One day, I called the number at the end of the program, and a chaplain in New York urged me to repent and ask Jesus to save me. I did, and I was born again. God set me free of my guilty conscience and gave me new life. Since then, I have lived to please God instead of myself, because 40 years ago, Jesus set me free. I'm Bob Roan. If the Son, therefore, shall make you free, ye shall be free indeed.
0: If you would like to be free from the weight of sin by receiving Jesus Christ as Lord and Savior, or maybe you have questions about it, call 1-888-NEED-HIM right now. Free Indeed is a production of Pacific Garden Mission, 1458 South Canal Street, Chicago, Illinois, 60607. 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
2: Is evolution like gravity? This is Ken Ham, the CEO of the ministry behind the Chronological Answers Bible curriculum. Is doubting evolution the same as doubting gravity? Well, here's a simple test of this claim. Drop something and see what happens. It fell to the ground, right? Now, take a single-celled organism and turn it into a fish. Can't do it? Well, that's the difference. Gravity is observational science. We can directly test and observe it, and we can repeat our experiments. But evolution supposedly happened in the past. It's not directly testable, observable, or repeatable. Gravitational theory and evolution, they're two different kinds of science. One is observable, and the other is not and never will be.
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0: Andrew Rip on Moody Radio. After you've completely blown it and feel like you've disappointed God, what do you do the next day? Well, after the Apostle Peter denied Jesus, he returned to his old fishing boat. Dr. Mark Job explains that while failure sends some people running from God, Peter's story shows us there's a better way to respond. You can hear Mark's message on the latest episode of Bold Steps at praiseandworship.org.
1: Welcome to Bible Q&A with pastor and Bible teacher John MacArthur. And this is Denny Nugent. And today's question is all about Peter. Three times Peter denied he knew Jesus, and afterward, he wept bitterly. And then after Christ rose again, Peter met him for a breakfast of fish. And that's when Jesus asked him, Simon, son of John, do you love me more than these? Well, simple question today, John. Who are the these Jesus is referring to?
2: Yeah, I think what's behind this, Denny, is the fact that the Lord had told Peter to go to Galilee and wait for him. Instead, he went to Galilee and, feeling the sadness and remorse of his disaffection and betrayal and denial of Jesus, probably felt inadequate to serve Jesus and wasn't obedient, didn't wait, went back to fishing, went back to his boat, his nets, his old enterprise. And when Jesus confronts him and finds him in that situation, he says to him, do you love me more than these, the boat, the nets, the fishing paraphernalia? Do you love me more than these things that have been your life up to now? He's calling for a commitment from Peter. And then he says to him, if you love me more than these things, feed my sheep. He's saying, I'm calling you into ministry. I'm calling you away from fishing. I'm calling you to do what I desire you to do for the advancement of the gospel in my name and the kingdom. And he, of course, says to Peter three times, do you love me? Do you love me? Do you love me? And each time when Peter tries to make a confession that he does, Jesus says, feed my sheep, feed my lambs, feed my sheep. This is really his final call into ministry.
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1: Rachel Purcell, Keep Going on Moody Radio. 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He says, you will never forgive anyone more than God has already forgiven you.
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2: 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Someone who listens and who encourages my faith to grow. It's such a blessing to find an earthly best friend who has these qualities. But what an even bigger blessing it is to know that this kind of friend can be found in Jesus. When we belong to Jesus, we know Him as our Savior and our Lord, but we also know Him as our friend. He loves us more than we can imagine. He's always with us, and He will never leave us. There is no greater friend than Him.
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4: 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Christ gave every follower of His a purpose before ascending into heaven. 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And through people coming to know Him, Christians are formed and begin to grow in their faith. What a privilege and a calling that we have. And the best news is, we don't have to do it alone. Jesus Himself will be with us always. So the question is, are we going and sharing? If not, find resources to help you share the gospel at sharelife.today. 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

0: Simon, a Pharisee, invited Jesus to dinner. During the meal, a woman slipped into the home, stood at Jesus' feet weeping, and washed Jesus' feet with her tears. She then used her long hair to dry them off. When she was done, she poured a fragrant oil over his feet. Simon observed what was going on. He knew the woman was a woman of the night. He thought to himself that if Jesus was any kind of prophet, he would perceive who the woman was and not allow her to get near him. Jesus knew who the woman was. He also knew what Simon was thinking. Jesus said to him, "A certain moneylender had two debtors. One owed 500 denarii and the other 50. When they could not pay, he canceled the debt of both. Now which of them will love him more?" Simon answered, he supposed the one who owed 500 would be the more grateful. Jesus agreed. He pointed out that Simon didn't provide water for Jesus to wash his feet, but this woman wet his feet with her tears and wiped them clean with her hair. Simon didn't greet him with a kiss, but this woman hadn't stopped kissing his feet. Simon had neglected to put oil on Jesus' head, but this woman poured costly alabaster ointment on his feet. Jesus explained to Simon that though this woman was a notable sinner, her sins were now forgiven, as was evident by the great love she was showing him. Then Jesus turned to the woman and addressed her directly, telling her sins were forgiven. I'm Sharon Wilharm, host of All God's Women and author of The Amazing Crab Alley Revival, a Southern historical story about Victorian church ladies. Learn more at allgodswomen.com.
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2: It's hard to take a step backwards when you've already said, hey, I want to talk to you about marriage. And now, you know, it's hard to pull back. When you cross the line, you cross the line. When Peter jumped out of the boat to follow Jesus, it was hard to get back in the boat because he's already taken the first step. And most of us understand that what makes us tremble in fear is that we think, well, what if I take this first step and then I need to return? Well, you need to know if you take a first step of obedience, you're going to have to trust God for the journey, because there is no turning back. You're crossing a line to go forward. You're getting out of the cave and not going back.
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0: Jeremy Camp and Revival on Moody Radio. You may not think of yourself as a controlling person. 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On the latest episode of Focus on the Family, author Lisa Turkhurst reveals how fear can quietly drive your need for control, while trusting God can bring freedom and peace. 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
1: He never gives up on us. His grace is so strong that we can't break it.
2: Life doesn't always go as planned, and it's easy to get discouraged. But you don't have to lose hope. Hi, I'm Mark Gothier for Crew and Making Your Life Count. Tim Savage has been discouraged many times himself. He says remembering that God is in control certainly helps.
1: There are times when in my life things aren't going well and when I veer off track and I'm not seeking the Lord as I know I should, and I get discouraged and lonely and frustrated. But it's often in those times that I'm closest to the Lord. I'm just on the cusp of seeing my need for Him. And so often when I'm most discouraged, I'm nearest to the point where the Lord is drawing me back to Himself and just saying, hey, Tim, you've been going the wrong way. You haven't been following me. I love you.
2: The story of the prodigal son is a beautiful picture of God drawing us back to Himself with forgiveness and grace.
1: There's nothing you can do to stop me loving you. Please come home. I'll give you my signet ring. I'll give you my cloak. I'll give you the fatted calf. We'll celebrate. Come back to me. And the Lord, we can never drop to a point that is so low that the Lord can't find us. He's always able to reel us in and to draw us back. And He does it with me. He does it with all of His children. He seems like He has to do it often. And that just reminds us how good He is. He never gives up on us. His grace is so strong that we can't break it. And what a God. What a Heavenly Father.
2: God is such a gracious Heavenly Father. And He is always available to extend His unconditional love to you, no matter what.
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0: That's Ben Fuller on Moody Radio. Hi, it's Bill Meyer with a Christian artist update for you. Taryn celebrated her 30th birthday last week. She posted, "A friend asked me the other day, what do I look forward to the most in my 30s? My response was, who I'll become." Now that is a great perspective on life, isn't it?
1: When is the last time you checked the contents of your first aid kit? 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

0: Have you noticed how easy it is to surrender something you don't mind losing? I'm Bonnie Sala with Reset. When Daniel first started his job, he prayed, "Jesus, everything I have is yours." It wasn't a difficult prayer. He didn't have much. Giving 10% from his first paycheck felt like a joy. But a few years later, things looked different. His income had grown, and so had his dreams. He was saving for a house, dreaming of a long-awaited vacation, and making plans for the future. That same prayer suddenly felt much more costly. Daniel realized surrender wasn't only about money. It was about trust. Maybe you've had moments like that. Following Jesus can feel straightforward until it requires releasing something we'd rather keep. Jesus never hid that reality. He said, "If any of you wants to be my follower, you must give up your own way, take up your cross daily, and follow me." That little word, daily, matters. Surrender isn't a decision we make once and never revisit. It's something we learn over a lifetime. Some days we trust Jesus with our future. Other days it's our finances, our comfort, our reputation. Why does Jesus ask us to surrender? Not because he enjoys taking things from us, but because he loves us too much to let anything else become our master. Jesus isn't trying to make our lives smaller. He's freeing us to belong fully to the one who loves us without limit. So what feels hardest to place in his hands today? Tell Jesus honestly. Then trust him with that one thing. Tomorrow may bring something else to place in his hands. He'll be just as faithful then as he is today. I'm Bonnie Sala. Ready to grow your faith? Discover practical tools and more at guidelines.org.
1: Shalom, I'm Mitch Glazer, president of Chosen People Ministries. If most Jewish people were completely honest, we might admit being embarrassed at times by the idea that we're God's chosen people. Because to think that God especially chooses any people seems to be narrow-minded and somewhat arrogant when viewed through the lens of our modern multicultural world. But Scripture tells us that God did choose the Jewish people, and it was his desire that the Jewish people would pass along the greatness of this relationship to the entire world. The promise of Messiah is described throughout the Bible and speaks of a day when through him, both Israel and the nations will find their greatest sense of purpose and joy and prosperity.
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21: The Lord Jesus told us in Matthew chapter 24 and verse 37 that as it was in the days of Noah, it's going to be just before he comes back again. And I want to say to you that the days of Noah have returned to us right now. And the same sins that produced the flood in Noah's day have reached up to heaven today. And God is going to judge the world one more time.
20: Welcome to Love Worth Finding, featuring profound truth simply stated by pastor, teacher, and author Adrian Rogers. In Genesis chapter 6, God was brokenhearted over the gross and numerous sins of Noah's generation. The same sins committed then are being committed today. As God warned Noah's generation, he's warned ours as well. But as Noah found grace before God and provision from the flood, so can we find his grace and be saved from the wrath to come. If you have your Bible, turn to Genesis chapter 6. We'll begin in verse 5 as Adrian Rogers shares part 2 of Unsinkable Saints.
21: Now Jesus said, as it was in the days of Noah, it's going to be just before I come. Now, what were the days of Noah? Well, number one, they were days of apostasy. Then people were believing ungodly philosophies. But not only was it a day of apostasy, it was a day of anarchy. Violence filled the earth. And it was a day of wicked ideas. As a matter of fact, the Bible tells us, look in verse 5, and God saw that the wickedness of man was great in the earth. Now watch this. And every imagination of the thoughts of his heart was only evil continually. Now the word imagination here does not mean daydreams. It means wicked schemes. It speaks of philosophies. There were philosophers and idea people and politicians who were trying to remake and remold society in that day. And I'm telling you, we have that today in a way that we've never had before, don't we? You know, somebody was talking about a well-known politician, and they said, when it comes to a press conference, how can you tell whether he's telling a lie or not? How can you tell whether he's lying? They said, well, he's really a good liar, so it's hard to tell whether he's lying or not, but we've watched him enough. If he puts his finger up here beside his nose, he's telling the truth. If he reaches up and holds an earlobe, he's telling the truth. They said, yeah, but how do you know when he's lying? They say, when his lips are moving. We've come to a day when a man's word means absolutely nothing. Whether it's a treaty between nations, a marriage contract, a business contract, or a political speech, the imagination of men's heart were wicked continually before the Lord. And it had reached such a level that God says, I'm sorry that I made them. I'm going to have to judge the earth. And the same sins that produced the flood in Noah's day have reached up to heaven today. And God is going to judge the world one more time. It was water the first time. It will be fire the next time. But what did Jesus say that the days of Noah were like also? He said they were marrying and giving in marriage, eating and drinking. That is, they were going on with the same old round of life. And the problem in our society is today that we're standing right on the threshold of imminent judgment, but nobody seems to care. We just yawn in the face of God. Well, in these dangerous days in which we live, we need, and thank God we have, God's amazing grace, the grace of God. I love verse 8, where verse 8 says, but Noah found grace before God in the eyes of the Lord. Did you know that the Old Testament is one great illustration book of the wonderful, saving, amazing grace of God? And you'll never see salvation pictured more clearly than you do in Noah's Ark. Genesis chapter 6 and verse 8, but Noah found grace in the eyes of the Lord. Look, if you will, in verse 18, but with thee will I establish my covenant, and thou shalt come into the ark, thou and thy sons and thy wife and thy sons' wives with thee. Now, I love, and if you want to put a scripture by this, just put Romans chapter 3, verse 22 by this, where Romans 3, verse 22 says that we are justified freely by his grace. We're justified freely by his grace. The only way that anybody has ever been saved in the history of the world is by grace. Do you agree to that? I hope you will. God only has one plan of salvation from beginning to end, and that is grace. What is grace? That means that God just saves us apart from any works of our own, by any effort, by any good deeds. You're not saved by keeping the Ten Commandments. You're not saved by giving your money. You're not saved by being a good boy or girl. You're not saved by the sweat of your brow, but by the grace of Almighty God. Grace, G-R-A-C-E, just simply means God's riches at Christ's expense. It's by grace, folks, that you're saved. By grace. By grace. But now, wait a minute. By grace, through faith, you have got to get on board the good ship Grace. If you don't get on board, you're going down. You will not be an unsinkable saint. Now, in chapter 7 and verse 1, "And the Lord said to Noah, Come thou and thy house into the ark." Now, when he came by faith. Just put your bookmark there and turn to Hebrews. Turn, if you will, for a moment to the book of Hebrews, chapter 11. And look at verse 7. If you don't think that God put the plan of salvation in Noah's ark, you better read verse 7. Look at it now. Hebrews 11, verse 7. "By faith, Noah, being warned of God of things not seen as yet, moved with fear, prepared an ark to the saving of his house, by which he condemned the world, and became the heir of the righteousness which is by faith." Which is by faith. Noah found grace in the eyes of the Lord. And how did Noah respond to that grace? It is by grace through faith. Have you put your faith in the Lord Jesus Christ? You need to do so. Now, go back to our story again in Genesis, the early chapters. Now, look, if you will, in chapter 9 of this same chapter, and look, if you will, in verse 9. "And God blessed Noah and his sons and said unto them, Be fruitful and multiply and replenish the earth." Now, you see, we're not saved by good works. We're saved to do good works. Good works are the fruit of salvation, not the root of salvation. He says to Noah, "Now, Noah, I brought you through this flood. Be fruitful and multiply." We're not saved by faith and works. We're saved by faith that works. Be fruitful now and multiply. The good works that we do are not in order to be saved. They're simply because we have been saved. And so what have we said about unsinkable saints? We've said that grace provides a Savior and grace provides salvation. Right? Right. Noah was saved by grace through faith unto good works. That ark was a picture of the Lord Jesus Christ. Now, here's the third and final thing I want you to see. Not only does grace provide a Savior, and not only does grace provide salvation, but folks, grace provides security. Grace provides security. Do you think that Noah was safe in that ark? Well, you don't even have to think about it. You know that he was safe in that ark. Remember, I just read to you in Genesis chapter 7 and verse 1. Where God said to Noah, "Noah, come thou into the ark." Now, he didn't say, "Noah, go into the ark." He said, "Come into the ark." Now, if I stand outside a room and I say to you, "Go into that room," that means I'm out here. You go in there where I'm not. But if I stand in a room and I say, "Come into the room," that means come in where I am, right? He didn't say, "Go into the ark." He said, "Come into the ark." What does that mean? God was in the ark. God was in the ark. God is in Christ. Christ is the ark of safety. You want me to tell you when I'm going down? I'm going down if Jesus goes down. You want me to tell you when I'm going to lose my relationship with God the Father? I'm going to lose my relationship with God the Father when Jesus ever loses his. He can't lose his. How safe are you? When you're in the Lord Jesus Christ, you are as safe as you can possibly be because you are in Christ. Look in chapter 7 and verse 16. "And they went in." And they went in. They went in. They're in Christ. Security is in Christ. The Bible tells us clearly and plainly, and I love it, in 2 Corinthians chapter 5 and verse 17. Here's what it says. "If any man be in Christ, he is a new creature." If any man be in Christ. You know, when God put Noah in the ark, the Bible says that God shut the door. You know what the Bible says about those of us who believe in the Lord Jesus Christ? After that you've believed, you are sealed with the Holy Spirit of promise. Not only did God shut the water out, God shut Noah in. Now you say, what if I lose my salvation? How could Noah have lost his salvation? God shut the door. Noah may have fallen down several times inside that ark, but he couldn't fall out of it. Now, a lot of folks get the idea, boy, you know, one of these days I'm going to be secure. I'm going to be secure when I get to heaven. I'm going to get to heaven, slam the door behind my back, wipe the sweat off my brow, and say, oh, boy, I made it. Now I'm secure. Now, wait a minute. If you don't believe in security down here, what makes you think you're going to have security up there? I read in the Bible where angels fell from heaven. Security is not in a place. Security is in a person, and his name is Jesus. His name is Jesus. They were in the ark. And I submit to you that Noah was as safe as that ark was safe because Noah was in the ark. It had atonement on the outside. It had atonement on the inside. It had sufficiency on the inside. And God shut the door. Not only are we saved by grace, but we're kept by grace. I mean, grace provides a Savior, grace provides a salvation, and grace provides a security. It's amazing grace. And you know the kind of thing that some folks believe in, the kind of salvation some folks believe in? Can you imagine the story this way? If God said to Noah, now Noah, there's going to be a rough flood coming here. You've got this ship built, so I want you to take some broomsticks and make some pegs on the side of the ark. And one peg for you to hold on to, and one peg for Mrs. Noah to hold on to, and one peg for Ham, and one for Shem, and one for Japheth, and one for their wives. And when it starts to rain, Noah, get a stepladder, get up there and get hold of those pegs, and hold on with all your might, because it's going to be a terrible flood. And just hold on, and Noah, if you can hold on until all the floodwaters go down, Noah, you'll be safe. You think that's much salvation? And you can see Noah holding that slimy peg and saying to his wife, sweetheart, pray for me, I'll hold out faithful to the end. That's the salvation a lot of folks think they have. They think that they're kept by holding on to Him. Friend, we are kept because He holds us. Jesus said, my sheep hear my voice, and I know them, and they follow me, and I give unto them eternal life, and they shall never perish, neither shall any man pluck them out of my hand. My Father which gave them me is greater than all, and no man is able to pluck them out of my Father's hand. I and my Father are one. Why have I been kept all of these years? Because I've been a good boy. No, I've got a great Savior. God's amazing grace. Noah found grace in the eyes of the Lord. And grace provides a Savior. That ship was a picture of Jesus. And grace provides salvation. The Bible says that Noah was justified by faith when he entered the good ship Grace. And grace provides security. You see, if you're saved by works, you have to be kept by works. But if you're saved by grace, you're kept by the grace of God. Now, God destroyed the world the first time by water. How's God going to destroy the world the second time? Would you take your Bibles and turn to the New Testament? And look with me, if you will, in 2 Peter chapter 3. 2 Peter chapter 3, and begin reading in verse 3. Peter is talking about the end days. And he says, knowing this first, that there shall come in the last days scoffers walking after their own lust. And every time you find a person who scoffs at God's word, you're going to find a person who's walking after his own lust. You find a man who mocks God's word, I'll show you a man with the devil's initials carved on his heart. You show me a woman who scoffs at God's word, I'll show you a woman covered with the slimy fingerprints of sin. Scoffers walking after their own lust and saying, where's the promise of His coming? For since the fathers fell asleep, all things continue as they were from the beginning of the creation. Ho-hum, same old thing. Verse 5, for this they willingly are ignorant of, that by the word of God the heavens were of old, and the earth standing out of the water and in the water, whereby the world that then was being overflowed with water perished. That's the Old Testament story. Now listen to us. but the heavens and the earth, which are now by the same word, are kept in store, reserved unto fire against the day of judgment and ungodly men. Water the first time, fire the second. You say, well, Pastor, it's been a long time. Well, listen to what Peter says. But, beloved, be not ignorant of this one thing, that one day is with the Lord as 1,000 years, and 1,000 years as one day. You say, well, it's been 2,000 years since Jesus went away. It's only been 2 days in the eyes of God. Only 2 days. 1,000 years is a day. Now, listen to me. The Lord is not slack concerning his promise, as some men count slackness, but is long-suffering to usward, not willing that any should perish, but that all should come to repentance. Why has this world not yet suffered a baptism of fire and judgment? Because God's waiting for somebody in this building to be saved. God wants you saved. The Lord doesn't want you to perish. Did you know why Methuselah lived to be 969 years? Because God said when Methuselah dies, the flood will come. I can show you from the Word of God that the flood came exactly the day that Methuselah died. And the reason that Methuselah died was not that he had good genes, but that God had great mercy. And God kept letting him live. God kept letting him live because God did not want anybody to die and perish in that flood. So God kept giving one more opportunity and one more chance. The Lord is not slack concerning his promise, verse 9, as some men count slackness, but is long-suffering to usward, not willing that any should perish, but that all should come to repentance. But now notice verse 10, but the day of the Lord will come as a thief in the night. Have you ever had a thief call you up and say, I'm coming tonight? You say, well, I don't think he's coming today. Well, that's a good sign that he might, because Jesus said, in such an hour as you think not, the Son of Man cometh. The day of the Lord cometh as a thief in the night, in which the heavens shall pass away with a great noise, and the elements shall melt with fervent heat. When Peter wrote this, people didn't know anything about nuclear fission. They said, that's ridiculous. Dirt burning, elements burning, air burning. It's not ridiculous today. The elements shall melt with fervent heat. The word fervent literally means fever heat, internal heat, nuclear combustion. The earth also and the works that are therein shall be burned up. Now, here's the question for all of us today. Listen to it. Seeing then that all these things shall be dissolved, what manner of persons ought ye to be in all holy conversation and godliness, looking for and hastening unto the coming of the day of God, wherein the heavens being on fire shall be dissolved, and the elements shall melt with fervent heat? What's all of this saying? Listen, folks, listen to me. God wants you saved today. And God says, don't yawn in the face of God and say, well, it's been 2,000 years. The judgment is not coming. As surely as I'm standing here, the judgment is coming. The earth is going to melt with fever heat. And you better be in the ark of safety, whose name is the Lord Jesus Christ. And you better know the grace of Almighty God. God's amazing, wonderful grace. I can imagine a little boy back in Noah's time coming home to his dad and saying, Daddy, Daddy, listen, you know where I've been? I've been over there to Mr. Noah's place. And Daddy, Mr. Noah's building a boat. Dad, you won't believe how big that thing is. And Dad, Mr. Noah's been preaching. Every now and then he'll put the hammer down and he'll turn around and preach to those people who are watching. And Mr. Noah says that he has it from God, that God is sick and tired of the way people are living, and God's going to judge this world, and God's going to send a flood. And Daddy, Mr. Noah says that everybody's got to get on board that ship, because if they don't get on board that ship, they're going to drown. And this father just, he begins to laugh. And the little boy has a tear in the corner of his eye, and the daddy sees it. Oh, he said, son. I'm sorry, son. I wasn't laughing at you, son. If I was laughing at anything, I was laughing at myself. You see, son, let me tell you something. Noah has been building that boat for a long time. When I was a little boy, I went out to see Noah building that boat. Son, he told me the same story. It scared the wits out of me. That's why I was laughing. I was really laughing at me. And son, here's the funny part. I went home and I told my daddy, just like you told me. You know what my dad said? My dad said,
0: when he was a little boy. He went out there, and that crazy old man told him the same story. When your granddaddy was a little boy. Son, don't let that old religious fanatic scare you. Go in the house, son, and eat your supper. As it was in the days of Noah, so shall it be. They'll come in the last days, scoffers, saying, where's the promise of his coming? You say, well, I don't want to give my heart to Jesus. I want to save my life. You're the one that's going to lose it. I believe when Noah put that last nail in the ark, it's probably the last thing he ever had. He went into the ark, a pauper. But when he came out of the ark, he owned the whole world. Blessed are the meek, for they shall inherit the earth. Just as God said to Noah, come into the ark, I am telling you today on the authority of the Word of God that you need to come into Jesus. You need to be saved, and you can be saved. I promise you that you can be saved because it is by grace. It is by grace. It is by grace through faith. You need to put your faith in God's grace. You need to come up the gangplank of faith right now and trust the Lord Jesus. And if you're not absolutely certain that you're saved, I want you to pray this prayer right now. Dear God, I am a sinner, and my sin deserves judgment. But Jesus, you are my ark of safety. And the waters of God's wrath beat against you that they might not beat against me. I come in. I come in right now. I receive you, Lord Jesus, into my heart as my Lord and Savior. And I come by faith into you, the ark of safety. I give you my life right now. And help me, Lord Jesus, that I'll never be ashamed of you. Give me the courage to make it public. In your name I pray. Amen.
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2: He never gives up on us. 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
3: Tim Savage has been discouraged many times himself. He says remembering that God is in control certainly helps.
2: There are times when in my life things aren't going well, and when I veer off track and I'm not seeking the Lord as I know I should, and I get discouraged and lonely and frustrated. But it's often in those times that I'm closest to the Lord. I'm just on the cusp of seeing my need for Him. And so often when I'm most discouraged, I'm nearest to the point where the Lord is drawing me back to Himself and just saying, hey, Tim, you've been going the wrong way. You haven't been following me. I love you.
3: The story of the prodigal son is a beautiful picture of God drawing us back to Himself with forgiveness and grace.
2: There's nothing you can do to stop me loving you. Please come home. I'll give you my signet ring. I'll give you my cloak. I'll give you the fatted calf. We'll celebrate. Come back to me. And the Lord, we can never drop to a point that is so low that the Lord can't find us. He's always able to reel us in and to draw us back. And He does it with me. He does it with all of His children. He seems like He has to do it often. And that just reminds us how good He is. He never gives up on us. His grace is so strong that we can't break it. And what a God. What a Heavenly Father.
3: God is such a gracious Heavenly Father. And He is always available to extend His unconditional love to you, no matter what.
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9: When Jonah obeyed God, a revival swept through the city of Nineveh, and the whole population turned to God. Could that happen again in our time? Today on Turning Point, Dr. David Jeremiah considers this possibility as he continues the series, Jonah, the Runaway Prophet. Is your heart ready for an awakening? To introduce the conclusion of his message, The Anatomy of Revival, here's David.
10: And thank you for joining us as we continue our study in the book of Jonah. We're at the part of the book where the revival in Nineveh is underway. We're learning so much about what God does when He sends revival to His people. And we hope that you're following along with your Bibles, maybe a study guide, and understanding the purpose and poignancy of the book of Jonah. We'll get to that in just a moment, but first, let me remind you that Turning Point has a magazine that we're really excited about because we know it's having an impact on the lives of people. It has devotional material for every day of the week, Monday through Friday, and then a special one for each weekend. So if you're looking for a way to get your devotional life started, here's a good way to do it. Articles about the things of God and ministry items about Turning Point, beautifully designed. You'll love to have this, and you can get it just by asking for the magazine next time you get in touch with us. And we'll get you on the list, and you'll be receiving it just as all the rest who receive this beautiful magazine each month. Here is part two.

0: anatomy of revival. God had a preacher, and that preacher carried the message to the city. God could have caused revival without a preacher. We know that. God can do anything. He could, but he does not, because his plan has always been the preaching of the Word of God. Romans says it this way, "How then shall they call on him in whom they have not believed? And how shall they believe in him of whom they have not heard? And how shall they hear without a preacher?" When Billy Graham went to London in 1954, many people thought it was all glory and headlines. But when he went there, he faced great opposition. The London Times mocked him as a foolish man who would return to America humbled because he brought a simple gospel to a sophisticated society. Yet God's people prayed, and God used that preacher greatly. More than 2 million people attended the meetings over a 12-week period, and thousands gave their lives to Christ. I cannot imagine that. I have done a few rallies over the years in arenas. I've never done more than two in 1 week, and I always had a day in between. Billy Graham preached for 12 weeks every night of the week. I don't know how he did it, but God helped him do it, and God used that to bring a great awakening to Great Britain. In the passage from Luke, we are told Jonah was a sign. When he went to Nineveh, he was a sign in two ways. His preaching was a sign, and Jonah himself was a sign. Consider what would happen to a person after days in the belly of a fish. Many believe that digestive juices would bleach the skin and remove the hair. And bleached skin and no hair, Jonah was walking through the streets of Nineveh, declaring, "Yet 40 days and judgment is coming." His appearance alone was a sign. When you saw him coming down the street, you better listen to this guy. He's a strange dude. He commanded attention, and people listened. But not only his presence, but his preaching also. The Jews were enemies of Nineveh, and this Hebrew walked their streets, warning them to repent or face destruction. Revival preachers are usually marked by great boldness. You've probably heard a preacher so gripped by God that he no longer cares what people think. Jonathan Edwards is a perfect example. If you read his story, you will come to a place where he preached a sermon that became famous, a sermon called "Sinners in the Hands of an Angry God." He read his sermons word for word. He hardly ever looked up from his manuscript. But when he preached the sermon like that, "Sinners in the Hands of an Angry God," people cried out in terror. And those who were there said they felt as if they were being dangled over hell as they heard the gospel, many of them for the first time. So there was a preacher, and Jonah was the preacher. There's only one explanation. He was a man filled with the power of God, and God is going to use his preaching, as we discover, to bring many to himself. So there was a God-appointed prayer, there was a God-appointed preacher, and there was a God-appointed proclamation. So here's what the proclamation was. "Preach to it the message that I will tell you." God said to Jonah, "I want you to go to Nineveh, and I want you to tell them what I tell you to tell them." Jonah didn't need any long preparation. He didn't need to go and study. God just told him what to do. And in verse 4, it is recorded, "And Jonah began to enter the city on the first day, and he cried out and said, 'Yet 40 days, and Nineveh will be overthrown.'" That was his whole message. Just 8 words in the English Bible and 5 words in the original Hebrew. Jonah walked the streets and announced that judgment was coming, and it was going to happen in 40 days. Now, whenever God blesses a preacher, it is because he preaches the message God gives him. I know that sometimes today we hear preachers and we wonder, where did they get that? Because it sure didn't come from the Bible. I am grateful to have a book that contains everything God wants me to say. I don't have to look anywhere outside this book because this is the total revelation of God. People ask me why I preach the Bible, and I'm telling them because that's the thing God promises to bless. When I get outside the Bible, I'm on my own, and that can end up pretty disastrous. Here's what I put down. I begin with the text, and then I preach what's next. That's how you get going as a preacher. That helps me stay out of trouble, keeps me from picking on anyone. If you get caught in the passage, that's because you came to church on the wrong Sunday. And I had nothing to do with it. You know, I used to hear people say, well, he's coming to church on Sunday. I'm going to preach on that. No, you don't want to do that. You want to preach what God tells you to preach. And that's what Jonah did. Very short message, but it was God's message to Nineveh. So Jonah went to Nineveh with the Lord's message. Yet 40 days and Nineveh shall be overthrown. What did that mean? Well, in the scripture, 40 days often is a time of testing. Moses was 40 days on the mountain while Israel was tested and failed. Because of disobedience, they wandered 40 years in the wilderness. Even the Lord Jesus was tested 40 days in the wilderness. So when you read about 40 days in the Bible, it is often a time of testing. The people understood this was a final opportunity for them. 40 days left, and they would have to repent. His message was a message of judgment. If they didn't change, God's judgment was going to fall. We don't hear much of that these days. We don't hear many preachers preach against sin or preach about the coming judgment of God. When I teach on prophecy and I tell you what is ahead for us and what is ahead for those who reject the Lord, I often get criticism. People say, this is not positive. Well, let me tell you, it's better to feel conviction now and joy later than to feel comfort now and regret later. You'd be better off to hear the truth. And the Bible is filled with the truth. When I preach the Bible, I will come to some passages that we might swallow hard when we hear them. But they're there for our benefit. They're there for our blessing. They're there for our salvation. We who preach today proclaim more than Jonah did. Jonah warned of a coming judgment. We proclaim a judgment that's already taken place. At the cross, a holy God placed the judgment for sin on his righteous Son. Jesus took my judgment and yours. And now God says that whoever receives Christ will not bear that judgment because it has already been borne for him by the Lord on the cross. So whenever we preach, we must not only speak of the accountability and of judgment, but we must make much of the cross where judgment and mercy meet. Billy Graham once told a crusade in Dallas back in 1953. Afterward, a friend said to him, Billy, you didn't speak about the cross. How can anyone be converted without seeing the cross? You must preach the blood that was shed there. Graham admitted that he was upset at first, but during that night he realized it was true. And before morning he resolved never to preach again without clearly presenting Christ's death and resurrection. If you listen to Billy Graham over the last years of his preaching, you know he never preached without coming back to that. You know, Franklin Graham, his son, is a friend of mine. And I've noticed that Franklin does the same thing. Franklin never talks unless he talks about that. There is great power in preaching the judgment of God for the Calvary judgment and for sins that have already been forgiven. That is the good news of the gospel. So in revival, there's always a God-appointed prayer. There's a God-appointed preacher. There's a God-appointed proclamation. And there's a God-appointed place. Where did this revival happen? It happened in Nineveh. What a strange place for a revival to start. Nineveh wasn't the kind of place you'd want to raise your children, I promise you that. It was a wicked and violent city. We've already noted that some of the terrible practices of its people, how they treated their enemies with cruelty. And into that culture came Jonah preaching judgment. He could not have chosen a city that needed awakening more. It was the most wicked city of its time. Chapter 3, verse 8, when the king issued his proclamation, he said, "But let man and beast be covered with sackcloth and cry mightily to God. Let everyone turn from his evil way and from the violence that is in his hands." Nineveh was a violent city. We have a pretty good illustration of that going on in our world, what has been happening in Iran. That group of people over there, that nation, brutally killed 38,000 of their own people because they didn't agree with the government. And if you read the story of the cruelty of Iran, you discover a lot of things. That's the kind of thing that happened in Nineveh. And it's hard to believe that it could happen anywhere in our world today, but it has happened. This was a violent society. As I've studied revival, I've noticed something. God often begins his work in the darkest places. And there the light shines the brightest. I have never visited a city in America that is not a candidate for revival. And our own community here in San Diego, we are not sheltered from sin and brokenness. It's present all around us. Revival is needed here as much as it is anywhere, and God often chooses places like that to begin his work. A God-appointed prayer and a preacher and a proclamation and a place, and then there was a God-appointed period. Let me suggest to you, number 5, that there was a God-appointed period. You won't find this directly in the Bible, but you discover in church and secular history that events had already begun to prepare Nineveh before Jonah ever arrived. Some historians say Jonah was actually the fourth warning. A severe plague swept the city in 765 BC, followed by a total eclipse of the sun in 763. And another plague in 759. To ancient people, these were not accidents. They were seen as divine warnings. Jonah appeared after all of that, preaching judgment. If a city had experienced plague, eclipse, and another plague, then a strange preacher arrived with no hair and pigmented skin, people would listen. Did that just happen? No. God orchestrates events, does he not? Have you ever wondered whether some of those things are happening in our own nation right now? Few generations have witnessed as many national tragedies and crises within a single lifetime. We have seen widespread violence, national upheaval, global disease, for which answers seem beyond reach. I'm not trying to predict disaster. I am simply saying that if God uses plagues and an eclipse to prepare Nineveh, he may also use events to awaken people today. Sometimes God prepares a culture before he sends the message. It was the right time. And then, as we study this further, we discover there was a God-appointed power. Prayer, a preacher, a proclamation, a place, a period of time, and a great power. It says in verses 4 and 5 of Jonah 3, "And Jonah began to enter the city on the first day's walk, and he cried out and said, 'Yet 40 days and Nineveh shall be overthrown.' So the people of Nineveh believed God, proclaimed a fast, put on sackcloth from the greatest to the least of them." Archaeologists tell us that the Ninevites worshipped a pagan god named Dagon, part man and part fish. Into that culture came Jonah talking about the true God who would overthrow them. It is possible the Ninevites asked Jonah about his appearance. Maybe he told them how God had disciplined when he refused to obey. His appearance gathered the crowd, but his message carried the power. As he preached, the power of God fell on the people. Why did they believe? Because God enabled them to believe. Romans 10:17 says, "Faith comes by hearing, and hearing by the word of God." The Bible says they repented from the greatest to the least. I can't get over this. Even the animals were included in the fasting and mourning. How could an animal experience revival? Well, maybe they had a man or a woman over them who was evil and kicked them. Now that no longer happened. That would affect the animals, wouldn't it? When I read this, it reminds me that we should pray more fervently for God to do a work like this in our own land. We wonder sometimes if we have another chance. I have people ask me that all the time. Has America burned up its opportunities? We often think the answer lies in getting the right leader in office. We should be responsible citizens and we should exercise influence for good. But ladies and gentlemen, our deepest problems are not political or moral. They are spiritual. Everything else is temporary. What we need is a return to God that reaches the heart of who we are as a people. I pray that before my life is finished, I may see such a work of God. Without it, for the generations that follow, our nation needs a visitation from God. We're living in a very crucial time. We're on a bubble. What will we do with what God has given us? In Psalm 85, there is a prayer that I'd like to give you. I hope you'll put it down in your notes. Actually, pray it. Here it is. Restore us, O God of our salvation, and cause your anger toward us to cease. Will you be angry with us forever? Will you prolong your anger to all generations? Will you not revive us again, that your people may rejoice in you? Show us your mercy, Lord, and grant us your salvation. What a prayer. O God, revive us again. Renew us and bring us to repentance. Revival does not begin with the crowds. It begins in hearts. An evangelist once told a man who asked how to have revival to go to a quiet place, draw a circle around yourself and pray, Lord, send revival to everything inside this circle. That is where it starts, one life at a time. Some of you walk with God, but others have allowed sin and distraction and the cares of life to dull your spiritual usefulness. You belong to Christ, but you have lost the joy of his fellowship. Today, I am calling you to revival, not first in the nation, not first in the church, but first in your own heart. In England, a pastor once knelt in his study, pleading with God for revival. He had 19 children. With a house full of kids, he asked his wife to keep them quiet while he prayed. Samuel Wesley probably never imagined the answer to his prayer was running up and down the hallway outside of his door. God raised up two of his sons, John and Charles Wesley, to shake a continent for Christ. They became leaders in the great evangelistic revival of the 1700s. John Wesley traveled thousands of miles on horseback, preaching more than 40,000 sermons and organizing society that spread Methodism across Britain and America. Charles Wesley wrote over 6,000 hymns, including Hark the Herald Angels Sing and Christ the Lord is Risen Today. Through their preaching and their songs, thousands came to Christ. Lives were changed, the poor were helped, and spiritual life across Britain and America was renewed. Revival happened. It can happen. George Davis tells a story in his book, When the Fire Fell. During a season of revival in 1857, a spiritual awakening began aboard the battleship North Carolina, anchored in New York Harbor. Here's how it happened. Out of the 1,000 sailors on board, four Christians discovered one another and agreed to meet for prayer. They gathered in a quiet part of the ship far below the waterline. One was an Episcopalian, one was a Presbyterian, and two were Baptists. There, in the dim light of a small lamp, every day they prayed together in the hull of that ship. As they prayed, their hearts were filled with such joy that they began to sing. Their voices drifted upward through the decks, and curious sailors came down to investigate. Many came to mock them, but something unexpected happened. The power of God gripped them. Mockery turned into conviction, and strong sailors who had come laughing soon knelt in prayer beside those four believers. Night after night, the prayer meeting grew and conversions began to occur. Ministers were brought from shore to help counsel those coming to Christ. Because the North Carolina regularly sent sailors to other ships, the revival spread as those new believers carried their faith with them to the other ships. What began with four sailors praying in the bottom of a ship spread from vessel to vessel and eventually around the world. What incredible stories of revival. I tell them to you only to let you know it can happen again. I think sometimes we should just say, Lord, do it again. Do it again. Let us be a part of it. And I hear the Lord responding to us, will you pray? Will you pray? The pattern is the same. God's people prayed and God moved. If revival begins with prayer, then every time we pray, we should be asking God, please send revival to our homes, to our churches, to our cities, and to our nation. God will do that. I believe it with all my heart. Let us have the courage and audacity to believe him and to begin to pray for revival. If he could do it for Jonah, he can do it for David. If he can do it for Jonah, he can do it for you. He's the same God. He cares the same about this generation as he did that generation. And there's no reason except our lack of asking. The Bible says we have not because we ask not. So if we don't have revival, maybe we haven't asked for it. So maybe we should start asking for it. I'll put that on your prayer list. And let's begin to do that as the days go forward. And we can begin to see that happen if we ask God. I have a friend who's a pastor in New York City where one of the great American revivals took place in history. And that revival took place when people got together at noontime to pray. And now in his church, he has 200 business people coming to pray every day at noon. And I believe it could be the beginning of another great awakening in our nation. I hope that you will pray with me and with him. And if you're in New York City and you're a business person there, find out about this revival and get involved. This is Turning Point. We come to you every day with the Word of God, and it's our privilege to do so because we believe God's Word changes lives, and we have so many illustrations to prove that it's true. If you have a story about what God has done in your life through the teaching of the Word of God on Turning Point, we'd love to hear from you. Write us and give us the story. It will be a great encouragement to us and to others as well. We'll see you next time. Have a great day.
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7: I'm Steve O'Dell with Mission Network News. A report from The New Humanitarian says Nigeria's government and Boko Haram have had a secret ceasefire agreement since June. That's the same month the radical Islamic group released 360 kidnapped civilians.
8: How did that happen? Was it through negotiation? The Nigerian government claiming that they're not paying these ransoms, but are they? And, you know, what have they given up to the Boko Haram in order to have this ceasefire that's going on?
7: That's Greg Musselman with Voice of the Martyrs Canada. Attacks from Boko Haram may be paused, but not those from primarily Muslim Fulani herdsmen. Ethnic loyalties have drawn Christians to kill in return. Pray that biblical responses to persecution will prevail among these believers. Pray for the gospel of peace to spread. And imagine your child in a war zone. Even if you weren't directly in the line of fire, how would the sights and sounds of conflict affect your little one? In southern Lebanon, the sound of rockets tearing through the sky shook 11-year-old Hana to her core. She watched parents run for their lives, carrying children just like her in their arms. Heart for Lebanon's Camille Melki says,
9: Hana became so consumed by that fear that she would come to our Sunday school class angry, afraid, at loss.
7: Hana's teachers told her about God's goodness and faithfulness. Today, instead of being afraid that she'll wind up like the kids displaced by war,
9: now she prays that they also will experience that same love, that same comfort that she has.
7: 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I'm Steve O'Dell.
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10: These titles on your resume, they're a little odd. 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
10: 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And I've never heard of a rapid nutrition facilitator.
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12: It's true. 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

0: And yes, while Mike Donaghy is the voice behind the band 10th Avenue North, he's also an accomplished best-selling author, compelling speaker, a light in the darkness, and a pillar for truth.
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3: When we release a loved one, when we release a child into trusting the Lord, you know, we're releasing them to the Lord. We're not releasing them to a cliff to fall over. We need to mentally have this picture. We are releasing them into the arms of God, and that's the safest place for any person to be. Now, will we always get the outcome that we want? Absolutely not. But regardless, we can't control the outcome anyways.
2: That's insight from Lisa Turkhurst, who's our guest today again on Focus on the Family with Jim Daly. And we're glad you've joined us. I'm John Fuller.
4: You know, John, it's great to have Lisa back. Every time it's just like wisdom, wisdom, wisdom. Yeah. And she's lived, you know, a life of observation, I would say. You know, last time we talked about fear and control, and we're going to continue that discussion today. It was so good and has application for each and every person, because in this life, in our sinful nature, fear, which the Lord does not want us to live in, leads to unhealthy control issues. And I would say, you know, many of the marital problems that we see here at Focus on the Family that we help at Hope Restored, our marriage intensive, much of it is rooted in this area of fear and control. And I'm so grateful she's written the book that we can talk about today. And I just want to get on with it.
2: Yeah. And that book is called Making Peace with What I Can't Control. Find relief from the exhaustion of overthinking, trying to fix others, and wanting to figure it all out.
4: Hey, hang on, John. The phones are ringing off the hook.
2: Don't miss out on your opportunity.
4: Come on.
2: Contact us today if you want to get a copy of the book. And, by the way, download the broadcast app that we have so you don't have any fear about missing out on what Lisa shared last time.
4: We covered a lot of material last time, but we're going to roll into continuing to get to this issue of fear and control and all that. Let's go back and kind of talk about the common fears that often lead to control, because we didn't get to that list. And I'll read them again, and I want you to highlight a couple. But fear of rejection, abandonment, or not being loved. So these are the things a lot of times in our childhood that we experience that set up our attitudes and our emotional response.
3: And even our perceptions of present day things we're going to face. We will pull from these previous feelings, and they may go all the way back to unhealed things in our childhood or even experiences that we had throughout our adulthood. But boy, rejection's a big one.
4: And abandonment. I mean, that can, in a marriage, that can be the other spouse is working late and you catastrophize that into, what are they doing? They're not wanting to spend time with me. And they're actually working on a project that the boss said, could you get this done by the time you leave tonight? So some of that is like that, right? And because of those wounds as a child, you're making it as something it's not.
3: Yeah, I think one of the greatest fears that we have as humans is emotional suffering. And certainly the fear of loss ties right into that as well. I tell a story in the book about one of my dearest friends. Her name is Leah. She has worked side by side with me on every book project that I've done for, it seems like, eons, truly. But because we're so close and we're working together all the time, we process a lot of life. I tell a story about Leah losing her father to brain cancer. And he went from being this vibrant, healthy, strong man to finding out he had a brain tumor. And then the decline and deterioration, it was shocking. It definitely impacted her, and the grief was enormous. So Leah had one son by the time her father passed, and then she since had another daughter. And she came to me and she said, I think there's this area of controlling that has been really troublesome to my marriage. And that is that I always want to make every choice for my kids to make sure that they are healthy. And, you know, I watched my father deteriorate and I don't want that in my children. And so it's caused some tension between her and her husband. So we were processing this. And I asked her a very important question. I said, Leah, are you trying to keep your kids healthy? Or are you trying to prevent cancer? Because trying to keep your kids healthy, that is a responsible thing to do. Trying to prevent cancer is impossible. You can do all that you can do to set your children's health up for success, but ultimately you cannot control whether or not they ever get, you know, a diagnosis of cancer. And I think that helped open her brain to that fine line between being responsible, feed your kids healthy food, do what you need to do to keep them healthy, but not be so controlling where you take it into hyperdrive trying to prevent cancer, because at the end of the day, that's not going to be possible.
4: Yeah, and that's a good example of how to deal in a healthy way with something that could be unhealthy. Mm-hmm. What was her first response, if you can recall? I mean, was she defensive or?
3: No, she wasn't, because I asked her a very important question at first. Are you open to a thought? And anytime we're going to share something that could step on somebody's toes, you just ask, you know, are you open to a thought? And she said, yes, I am. And so I asked her that profound question, you know, are you trying to keep your kids healthy? Are you trying to prevent cancer? And it really, really impacted on a very practical level the way that she's now interacting with her family. It was life-changing to her. It's not a perfect science, of course. Does she sometimes still step into, you know, trying to prevent cancer? Of course she does. But because she's aware of it, it has drastically improved the environment of her home. And I think that's the secret. It's not to do this right all the time, but it's to get it right while there is still time to provide a healthier environment for us and our loved ones.
4: Yeah, that is so good. In that regard, you were up in one of those alpine slide rides. We have plenty of them here in Colorado, actually. Come visit them. But it's what they do in the summertime, and you get into this metal, I don't know what you'd call it, car.
2: Yeah, kind of a roller coaster car.
4: Yeah, and you ride down the ski slopes, and you do it at a fast pace. But you learned something in that, kind of that little lesson of how to surrender.
3: That's right. And it was a painful lesson, truly. So my friend Joy really wanted to ride the mountain coaster. I was very timid. And I thought, I don't want to ride the mountain coaster. I've never wanted to ride a mountain coaster. I don't have that on my bingo card. And I'm looking at the mountain coaster and I'm like, I'm not even sure this thing is 100% safe. So I would prefer not. I can find other things to do to have a lot of fun. I don't need that. But she was like, come on, you can do it with me. You can do it with me. And then she finally said, we'll ride on it together. I said, okay. So we get up. And, you know, have you ever been in a situation where things are unfolding, but it takes your brain a minute to catch up before all of a sudden you realize it's kind of too late. My brain didn't catch up on time. That's what happened. They strapped Joy in her seat, ushered me to the front of the car. Basically, I am sitting on the front of the car. They put a seatbelt across me, and then the thing goes. And I realize I'm in a terrible position. I was trying to control. And instead, now I have put myself in the worst position possible. I am strapped to the front of this. The thing starts going. The operator looks at Joy and says, do not hit the brake unless there's an object in front of you. And Joy and I are both rule followers. And so she never hit the brake. And we went so fast because
4: velocity.
3: The weight of two of us on the car made us go even faster. And never hitting the brake, we screamed so loud. We had friends on the other side of the mountain, and they could hear us and identify that it was Joy and Lisa screaming. And at first, I was screaming like for my life, like, help me, help me. Like, I was so unwell. But about three quarters of the way into the ride, I thought, all that's doing is wearing my voice out. Like, nobody's coming to save us. No, there is, until we get through this, we cannot get off this. We cannot get around this. We cannot get above this. We've got to get through this. And I stopped screaming. and I just kind of surrendered to the process, and we did get through it. Yeah. You know, one of the most powerful prepositions in all of the Bible, as my friend Dr. Joel Munimali says, is the word through. We have to sometimes just go through. The children of Israel had to go through the wilderness. Jesus had to go through the cross. Sometimes we are going to be in situations where there is absolutely nothing we can do. We are strapped to the front of a situation that is going to barrel through what is going to barrel through, and we have to get through it. But in the process of getting through it, if we white knuckle it, resist it, scream at the top of our lungs, we can certainly make that the way we get through it. Or we can realize, ultimately, I don't have control. Ultimately, I've got to surrender this. And what I would say is surrender it to the Lord. And the roller coaster eventually came to a stop. Unstrapped myself, got off, and I declared, I'll never do that again. So, you know, but in the middle of it, there was nothing I could do to control. And I thought, this is what it feels like. This is what it feels like to have absolutely no control. And guess what? I survived.
4: And we pay money to do that. That's
3: crazy.
4: I did
3: pay money. That's a very important thing. I think Joy actually paid money for it, too.
4: You know, it's interesting with that. Think of life circumstances, whatever they might be, and the operator whispering that, the Lord whispering to us, don't use the brake. Wow.
3: Mm.
4: Whatever you do, don't use the brake. Mm-hmm. I've got you.
3: Mm-hmm.
4: That's a challenge.
3: It's such a challenge. It really is. And let me tell you, if I could have reached that brake, I would have hit it myself.
4: Yeah.
3: But I couldn't reach the brake. I couldn't even have a conversation with Joy. It was too loud, too fast. I mean, there was literally nothing I could do.
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4: Lisa, I'm thinking of a book that Focus published with Dr. Ken Wilgus. The title is hilarious. It's Feeding the Mouth That Bites You, How to Emancipate Teenagers into Adulthood. And it kind of fits with this. But he explained to me, and I'm going to paraphrase, so Ken, if I'm doing this inappropriately, let me know. But he said a lot of his therapy time as a counselor is spent helping parents more so understand the moment they're in, because they tend to linger in that control, like you said, the healthy control of raising a young child, but they still have those attributes in the teen years. And he said that's the biggest mistake a parent is making. You know, you let your later teen decide if they're going to go to church. Really? Ken, are you serious?
3: Mm-hmm.
4: Because you know the answer is most likely going to be maybe not. But he's saying let them fail at home rather than go off to college or whatever they're going to do and totally get untethered to good habits, good biblical characteristics, etc. Mm-hmm. But you got to be strong enough, courageous enough to let them fail.
3: Mm-hmm.
4: And it's better that they fail in your home. That's kind of the genesis. But he said most of the therapy is undoing a parent's thought and helping a child be able to express themselves, which is kind of what you're saying.
3: Yeah, and let me fully acknowledge that I know how hard this is. And it sounds good when we're recording a broadcast.
4: Right.
3: Practical everyday living. Sometimes we're going to do this right and sometimes we're going to get it wrong. The secret is to recognize when we've gotten it wrong, when we've stepped over and tried to not only manage ourselves, but manage their life as well, is to catch it quickly.
4: Yeah.
3: And to go and acknowledge, like, hey, I have stepped over into control mode. And, you know, I love you. I want the best for you. It's not an excuse, but that is the truth. And guess what? Now I'm ready to say the script to you.
4: Yeah.
3: Okay.
4: So good.
3: Your choice. Okay.
4: Yeah.
3: You see, I think we cross the line again from being responsible to being controlling the minute that I don't stop at just sharing my wisdom, but I expect someone else's choices to line up with my desires.
4: That's it. That's the difference. And that's exactly what he's getting at. And that's where you end up in trouble. So let's make sure we understand what's mine and what's yours. Whoever that other person is, your spouse, your child, your friend, How do you know what's genuinely yours to own and what is theirs to own?
3: Mm-hmm. So if I can't own it, I can't control it. So here's the thing. Like, I tell a story in the book about a loved one that had been struggling with addictions. And certainly in the world of addictions, control is a really big factor at play. So my loved one had been struggling with addictions, and I had gotten so in tune with their struggle that one night I woke up and it was like 2 o'clock in the morning, and I sat straight up in bed gasping. And I'm like, they're in trouble. They're doing something they're not supposed to be doing. Now, we didn't live in the same household, but it was someone I cared a lot about. And so we had Find My on our phone. And so I checked their location, and sure enough, 2 a.m., they're driving around. And I thought, there's no reason to be driving around at 2 a.m. And I literally got in my car. I want you to hear where I'm crossing the line now. Mm-hmm. I got in my car and I drove to find them. They went through an all-night drive-through. I went to that drive-through, I was able to catch up to them, and I pulled my car beside theirs, told them to pull over. They refused. Mm. I parked my car. I went and I put my body, I stood my body in front of their vehicle and said, you cannot drive until you pull over and take a breathalyzer test. And it had become such an overwhelming situation that I carried a breathalyzer test in my glove compartment. And so I eventually got them to pull over. And eventually they took the breathalyzer test. And eventually I talked them into letting me drive them home. But I will tell you, after I dropped them off, I drove home. I walked up my sidewalk at 3 a.m. And I thought, what am I doing? This is not sustainable. This is not sustainable. And in the end, this isn't helping. Is that an extremely painful realization? Yes. But what I was doing was I was not only doing my part, I was doing their part. And I felt like it was my duty to prevent bad things from happening. And so I became a rescuer to the nth degree. And in the end, did all of my rescuing efforts ever cause them to turn around? No. I rescued and rescued and rescued and rescued, but it's kind of like pulling a loved one off a train track. If they're continuing to crawl back up on that train track and the train is barreling closer and closer and closer, every single time when you climb back on the train track and you pull them off and you pull them off and you pull them off, eventually you're going to crawl up on the train track chasing them once again, and the train's going to run over you both.
4: Yeah. I mean, and it's, you know, I know a story where someone did engage their adult child, young adult, 20-something, and they did that exact thing. And it actually, the outcome was a more positive outcome, that was an action that arrested the child's behavior and they got help. And so it is, you know, you never know. But I, just like you're looking at those things, but you've got to know your motivation, and only you can know your motivation.
3: That's
4: like, how
3: right.
4: far can I do this? How long can I do this? And, you know, that is such a personal thing, but the warning is what we're wanting parents to
3: Absolutely.
4: Hear or friends to hear.
3: And look, you can be a support. You can be the parent. You can be their greatest prayer warrior. You can put resources in front of them so that they can try to get the help they need. But at the end of the day, they have to make that
4: yeah,
3: choice.
4: That is so true, especially for addictions.
3: Yeah.
4: Lisa, let me ask you, you have a great story about giving a very precious treasure to a stranger on an airplane, somebody named Ron. Mm-hmm. Describe what happened and then what happened over the years.
3: So I got an airplane one day, and this was 25 years ago. And I was very tired. So I prayed a selfish prayer. Lord, let me be the only one on my row because I'm so tired. I've been speaking
4: like that prayer
3: at a retreat all weekend. And I was all talked out. So I sat down, and at first I was the only one on my row. And I was like, oh, thank you, Lord. And then right before the plane doors closed, they let one last person on the airplane. It was a man named Ron. I came to know his name because he came to sit right beside me. And I was like, oh.
4: And he wanted to talk.
3: Well, I wasn't sure at first. So I decided I'm going to pull out my Bible. So either that will make him not talk to me, or if we do talk, I'm going to steer the conversation to something that I want to talk about, and that's the Lord. So he sat down, and at first he didn't say anything. And then he leaned over as we got into the flight. And he goes, so you're just going to like sit there and read the Bible? And I looked at him and I said, yes, I think the Bible's very interesting. What do you know about the Bible? And he's kind of fumbled with his answer a bit, letting me know he knew some facts about God, but he didn't have a personal relationship with the Lord. And then he started asking me questions about the Bible. And so first they were kind of easy. I was able to answer them. And then I started lifting up emergency prayers to the Lord, like, help me find these answers, Lord, you know, and I'm going all over the Bible and reading him different scriptures. And in the middle of all of that, the Lord said to me, just really pressed on my heart, Lisa, give this man your Bible. And so while I'm still witnessing to this man, I start having an argument with God. I'm like, God, this is my Bible. This is my tear-stained, highlighted, written in. My kids have drawn pictures in this. This is my Bible. But that is a good suggestion. I'll go home. I'll buy him a Bible. I'll highlight some verses, package it up, get his address, send it to him. Go, God. And I continue to talk to Ron. But the Lord was just crystal clear, putting it on my heart, give this man your Bible. So eventually I closed my Bible. I put the Bible on Ron's lap and I said, I think you're supposed to have my Bible. And he looked at me very shocked and he said, why would you give what is obviously a treasured possession to a complete stranger? Why would you do that? I said, well, I have to be honest. I don't really want you to have my Bible.
4: That was good.
3: But something that I've learned is in the midst of all of eternity, sometimes God pauses in the midst of all of this to touch the heart of one person. And Ron, I believe God's paused for you today. And so he took the Bible. He told me he would read it. And then the plane landed. We exchanged business cards. He took the Bible and got off the plane. And I remember thinking, oh, Lord, can I chase him down to make sure he doesn't throw it away in the nearest airport trash can? And Lord was crystal clear. Like, no, anything you release into my hands, and this is what I felt like the Lord was saying, anything you release to me will never truly be gone.
4: Wow.
3: And I remember just kind of feeling that in my heart, hearing it from the Lord. And then a couple weeks later, I get a call from Ron. I was at my office. He called and he said, you are never going to believe what's happened to me. I went home and I took a week off from work to read that Bible. I acted like, yeah, of course, that's what we all do. But inside, I'm like, what?
4: Whoa.
3: And I never heard from Ron again. Mm-hmm. And then fast forward 24 years later, I was on tour in San Antonio, a little city outside of San Antonio, and three women came and found one of my assistants and said, is there any way we could meet Lisa? Because we want to tell her the rest of the story if she remembers the Bible that she gave away on that plane. Of course I remembered. And so we brought them backstage, and it was Ron's sister, a good family friend, and Ron's daughter.
4: Yeah.
3: And they shared with me the rest of the story, that Ron wound up giving his heart to the Lord. Mm-hmm. And he wound up leading his entire family to Christ. And then the daughter pulled out the Bible and she'd brought it with her, the Bible that I thought I'd never see again. And she pulled it out and she said, you know, a few years ago, my dad passed away very suddenly. And the greatest treasure he left me was your Bible that you'd given him. And she opened it up. And I could see my handwriting all throughout the Bible. I could see Ron's handwriting from all those years, all throughout the Bible. And then when Ron passed away, I could then see his daughter's handwriting all through the Bible. And you know, that Bible story, it revisited my life at a time where I was really

0: heard the rest of the story. Only God could do that.
1: Yeah.
0: And it reminded me so powerfully, God really is in control. God really does care about us. God really is working behind the scenes in ways that we will never, ever know all the details of. And most importantly, it truly, truly is a fact that whatever we release into the hands of God is never truly gone. It is safe to surrender that which is outside of our control to the Lord and let the Lord do what only He can do. We need to do our part, and then we have to leave the rest to God. We need to stop carrying weight that was never ours, that was never meant for us to carry.
1: Yeah. Wow.
0: Because it's really hard to enjoy your life when you're trying to control everything and everyone in your life.
1: Won't be joyful.
0: It will not be joyful. And so the choice is, it's not that we're going to get it right all the time, but the choice is to get it right now, while there is still time, to, instead of dreading your life, start enjoying your life.
1: Yeah.
0: And start surrendering to God that which is outside of your control.
1: Lisa, so good. So, so good. Thank you for being with us. This was powerful. And I hope for the listeners that this is striking a chord for you. If you're living there and you're trying to do the right thing for everybody, it may be time to assess that and look at obedience rather than living in fear and control. Lisa, again, thanks for being with us.
0: You're so welcome.
1: And if that's where you're at, get in touch with us. We have so much help for you here at Focus on the Family. Our team of caring Christian counselors is here to listen, pray with you, and help you find a path forward with hope and peace. And we have a wealth of trusted resources to come alongside you, offering biblical wisdom and practical help for your marriage, your parenting, and whatever challenges your family may be facing. Just reach out to us. One of those great resources is Lisa's terrific book, Making Peace with What I Can't Control, Find Relief from the Exhaustion of Overthinking, Trying to Fix Others, and Wanting to Figure It All Out. I mean, that title really sums it up. If fear, worry, overthinking, or trying to manage the choices of others has left you exhausted, this resource will help you. It'll help you recognize what's yours to carry and find the courage to release the rest to God. And when you make a pledge today, a gift of any amount, we'll send you a copy of Lisa's book, Making Peace with What I Can't Control, as our way of saying thank you for being part of the ministry and helping others too. And let me share how your gifts reach others. We heard from Jennifer, who said this: I'm a fairly new listener, and I'm so thankful God led me to Focus on the Family during my morning commute. For the past 3 months, your guests and topics have encouraged me so much that I arrive at work feeling like a new person each day. You've changed my life for the better, and now I'm telling my friends about Focus on the Family so they can be encouraged too.
2: Oh, I love that.
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0: You know, we are at the North, or the Brick Church in North Clarendon, outside of Rutland. Right now, it's the Susan and Levy Show on the Light Radio Network. A good Wednesday morning to you. Now, if before you were like, we had all this dead air. Yeah, that was once again, I tell you, like the cords and cables matters of our day. We should get a petition going. Hey, eliminate all bad cords. But guess what? We've got a good cord working now. A good cord with a good pastor sitting right next to me here at the Brick Church in North Clarendon. Pastor, would you start us off here? Prayer over all connections.
1: Yes. Let's pray together. Father, we thank you for this day that you've given us. We thank you for life. We thank you for breath. We thank you for strength and safe travels to get both Levy and Susan here. And us here, we just thank you, Father, for this opportunity to host them today, and we just pray your blessing over it. We pray that you'd be honored and glorified in everything that we do today, that your name would be lifted up, Lord, and that you'd help us to remember that we are missionaries wherever we go. Help us, Lord, to share your love and to share the gospel in Jesus' name.
0: Amen. And what a way to kick off the Susan and Levy Show here this morning. And we want to see you join Susan and I out here, win some prizes, as well as have a plethora of good fellowship. Come out here, the Brick Church in North Clarendon. That's off of Route 7, south of 103. Did I get that right, Pastor?
2: Yeah,
0: yes, he's shaking yes.
2: Across yes. from the town hall, to be specific.
0: And this church is beautiful.
2: So beautiful. Stained glass windows, beautiful old pews. I mean, this you can't miss this church, and you need to come out and see it. Come out. We want to see you. And also, Gail will be here in about half an hour. Gail will be here around 7 o'clock to say hi with you guys and pray with you, because Gail loves to do that. So join us.
0: Now let's get built up this morning with encouragement, worship, and a whole lot of fun here on the Susan and Levy Show, the Light Radio Network.
3: I've been washed in the water, washed in the blood. I'm as good as new. Oh, hallelujah. I've been washed in the water, washed in the blood. I'll be good as new.

0: Levy Show, and we have commuted out here to this gorgeous area, this gorgeous church, where we are wanting some fellowship fun with you.
1: Yeah, absolutely. Come out and join this party. Beautiful, beautiful church. Pastor Bill has been so welcoming. And so we're so thankful that we're here. We want you guys to join us, join this party.
0: So let's talk about the commute. You know what's interesting is I come from Southern California, where it is commute central. We have the worst freeway, the 405 freeway, for all of those Southern Californians listening. The 405 freeway has been billed as the worst freeway in the world. I would second that. Coming out here to New England to live, I have felt so blessed because I hardly deal with that. I mean, the worst that I've seen is going into Boston, which I absolutely love, and the little congestion that I've had to deal with has been very minimal. So, like, I feel so blessed being out here and not having to experience that dreaded commute. But how does your commute look like? Like, what is the average commute? Because headlining right now is we are at a, I think, 60% national average of 60% of Americans having a one-hour commute in the morning. Does it look like that for the average New Englander, maybe?
1: I personally don't think so. I feel like I can only really speak for Vermont, but I feel like a 25 minutes maybe average, which is what I have, and I think that's average. I think that's been in my experience.
0: Yeah, yeah.
1: And when I've talked to people, it's like, yeah, you have to drive 25 minutes to get to a lot of places.
0: Yeah.
1: So I can't even, like, an hour is hard for me to imagine. The only time I imagine this is when we come on remotes like this and we're 2 hours away and we just have to pivot and leave earlier.
0: Yeah, right,
1: and account for that. But it doesn't sound like you sent me a video once of the 405?
0: It was the 405.
1: And that was gross.
0: Yeah,
1: like, I would not want to experience
0: yeah,
1: that.
0: Yeah, I had literally flown into LA and then I'm back on the 405. I just sent a video saying, I miss LA so much. And then I turned the camera to myself and I said, not.
1: Yeah.
0: Yeah, I mean, that's what you deal with, you know, in some of these really highly congested areas.

0: areas. So let's talk about now from commute to etiquette. What I find is funny is I am not a honker. I am just, whether it is the spirit of the living God who lives in me, and I am just not that impatient. Right. I don't know what this is, but there are people who are like at the starting line, it's green, honk, honk, honk, honk, honk. And I'm like,
1: or you actually remember driving school that says you really only are supposed to honk when it's when it's a warning to somebody that says we're gonna get into an accident or something like that. I mean, I understand if they've sat at the light for a number of maybe 20 seconds.
0: See, I was just going to say, like, for me, levee etiquette is give them grace for 3 seconds. 3 seconds of grace. And then a little nudge of a honk, and then, you know.
1: Exactly. Especially since, do you have one of those cars that is in that that mode that shuts your engine off?
0: Oh, that shuts your engine off.
1: It gives you, like, an extra second to, like, to get going. Hold on, my car.
0: Yeah,
1: needs
0: so,
1: to,
0: like, would you think, would you say that you honk on average?
1: Nope. Even I go, should I hover over the horn?
0: Yeah.
1: Like, even when I'm like, should I?
0: And
1: but
0: you know,
1: I don't.
0: I've gotten a little bit of irate commuters, you know, in the mornings here in New England. I've seen my share, but nothing even close to LA. I mean, I once had, true story, I was once at a light, and the light turned green, and I had like 3 cars ahead of me. This young lady starts just laying on the horn, and then she goes as far as getting out of her vehicle and, like, waving at me and, you know, giving me other messages of her disapproval. And I thought, what? I've got 3 cars in front of me. What can I do?
1: I can't do anything. You know, all I can think of is when people are like that, I'm just like, it is a practice in the grace and patience.
0: Totally.
1: Because I'm like, maybe they need to get to the hospital. You know, maybe something's going on.
0: Right.
1: And I kind of have to think, because at first, like in our humanness, there's that irritating, like, oh, I can't go anywhere. And then it's like, actually, maybe something's going on in your life that I don't know.
0: I think
1: about.
0: So. You know, and that's another great area of grace that I think we can all be reminded of and show. We have got more good commute content, as well as come out here to the Brick Church in North Clarendon, Susan and Levy's show, the Light Radio Network, on this remote show, and we want to see you here. Come out and join us for some fun. We've got so many great things, including a riddle in just a couple minutes.

0: Yes, he can. In the name of Jesus. That's Kane singing it. Here on The Light, it's 6:53. It's the Susan and Levy Show. And it's Wednesday. It is our Riddle Wednesday, and a special Riddle Wednesday because we are at the Brick Church in North Clarendon. We would love to see you come out and join us here for this special remote show. Now, today's riddle goes something like this, and with all riddles, go to the Word of God, and you can find the answer to this as well as earn prizes and just have some fun with us on this riddle. So today's riddle goes like this. To the foolish, the Almighty will perform this to them through repentance. To the rooted, the Savior will continue this to them through him. Nations and kings will fear the Lord because Zion has been this. God establishes his faithfulness in heaven, and loving kindness will be this forever. What is this? Text in 802-878-8885 with your answer. You can also go to Facebook and Instagram to visualize this for yourself. Come out, even better though, come out to the Brick Church in North Clarendon and join us, and you maybe get some extra hints for this riddle
1: answer.
0: Yeah,
1: that oftentimes happens. If you stick around, you might get some extra behind-the-scenes kind of hints. But text us, 802-878-8885, or come out the Brick Church, North Clarendon. We'd love to see you.
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0: Welcome to Breakpoint, a daily look at an ever-changing culture through the lens of unchanging truth. For the Colson Center, I'm John Stone Street. Nostalgia is pretty popular on social media these days. One example is the X account Retro News Now. It posts commercials, shows, songs, toys, sports clips from past decades on virtually any topic. While these kinds of accounts are fun and funny and certainly take you back, our tendency for nostalgia reflects something deeper about who God made us to be. We are supposed to be people who remember, but it also matters how we remember. The Old Testament's full of calls to remember. The Psalms repeatedly teach God's people to remember the deeds of the Lord, to recall his wondrous works. The prophets reminded Israel of its disobedient past and God's deliverance anyway. Moses warned against forgetting God's laws. Just about every book in the Old Testament, in fact, calls the Lord's people to remember in some way or another as a way of being faithful. In fact, an old history buff of mine used to say that the entire Old Testament could be summed up with just one word, remember. In the New Testament, Jesus instructed his disciples to take communion in remembrance of me, he said, never forgetting his faithfulness to follow his divine destiny and die and rise in glory, defeating sin in the grave. And when we remember, we reflect God, who not only took on flesh and dwelt among us, but who also promised time and time again to remember. Throughout Scripture, God assures his people he will remember them and his covenant to them. One reason we have to be reminded to remember is that we can struggle to do so. As the New England Primer of 1690 famously put it, in Adam's fall, we sinned all. One of the results of that is that we tend to forget what God has done, what God has promised, and how God has been so faithful to us in the past. When it comes to remembering, we have two tendencies because of the fall. The first is the tendency to have selective memory of only those things we want to remember. In fact, the popularity of online nostalgia accounts could be due to how we think about the present. We're depressed about it, but we're sentimental. We long for the positive realities of the past, barely remembering those things that have always plagued the human condition. Second, we can also be susceptible, philosophically speaking, of constantly repudiating the past as unenlightened. Building on the theory of German philosopher Hegel, the postmodern concept of history is not the story of one thing happening after the other. It's the law of ceaseless progress. Historicism, as it's often called, is the record of inevitable human advancement from age to age. So why remember the past in any serious or enduring way if it's so out of step with the progressive march of history toward better days? But there is a reason that nostalgic images and videos arouse something so profound in us. In the end, what we do with memory has very real consequences, not just for individuals, but for our civilization. Should we reject the past or try to retrieve it? If we do try to retrieve it, how? If we reject it, what parts? And so the Apostle John's words in Revelation apply to all of us, to people, to families, to entire nations. Remember, repent, return. We need to remember the faithfulness of God, repent of our sins, and return to his ways. That's a way we remember his promise to always forgive and to restore. For the Colson Center, I'm John Stone Street with Breakpoint. Today's Breakpoint was co-authored with Andrew Carrico. And for more resources or to share this commentary with others, visit ColsonCenter.org/radio.
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0: Jesus saves through the truth of the gospel that will always go forth. You know what's interesting is we live in a day and age that's not anything new to very suppressed times where you have different kings, nations rise and try to suppress the truth of God's word. Yet history has taught us it will never happen. It never works because Jesus is alive. He is on the throne. And because he is king and Lord over all, it can't be suppressed. It will always grow, even in the hardest, maybe even better put, especially in the hardest of climates and conditions.
1: Yeah, yeah. Yeah, because there's no such thing as your own truth. And I think that's like going back to the whole kings and there's no such thing as your own truth because it's the truth is Jesus.
0: You know, one such meeting with Reza Pahlavi is this person who is from Iran. And this is the crown prince, Reza Pahlavi, but different evangelical leaders and ministry leaders who met with this person. And then a person who has such a burden on their heart. I mean, many pastors share this burden on their heart for Iran. And to see what they have described as this form of suppression, trying to coerce people to Islam, has actually done the opposite effect for so many years, where now the majority of Iran is considered secular, with a growing like wildfire Christian population, which is really just on that like far removed logical kind of thought, is really interesting because you would think, well, no, there's so much danger that you can get into. They pick Christians to not only persecute, jail, and even kill, execute. But yet we are seeing this rise up as the pressure mounts and as all the turmoil that is currently happening right now in today's news with Iran and our country and other countries. When we see this persecution rise, we see the truth will always defeat any sort of coercion, suppression, because Jesus is king. And I just, I love this, how this builds me up in my faith and how this strengthens my walk with Jesus, because this is something that we can always depend on, is truth, no matter the circumstance. I think when we observed the passing of this 1 year mark for the Charlie Kirk martyrdom. And Charlie Kirk was such an image bearer of truth, somebody who loved Jesus and said, no matter the cost, I'm going to share the gospel, even in the darkest of places. And so it did cost him his life. And I think it was such a reminder for us that, you know, bearing that cross sometimes, especially for truth, it always has a cost, but yet it always should go forth because it is truth. And no matter what the other side, those who would be against us as believers would try to intimidate, they can never silence the church. They can never silence truth because it's Jesus.
1: Of course
0: not. He is
1: not
0: the leader.
1: And as you said earlier, in the most difficult times, this becomes very true, that Jesus is the truth. And that's what we have to lean on in the most difficult times.
0: You know, it's interesting, Susan, as we see the rage in the streets and the screaming and the yelling, the fight against John 14:6, that Jesus is the way, the truth, and the life, that's really what they're trying to fight, is something that can't be removed. That's something that just is, no matter what your excuse is for it not wanting to be a reality, it is a reality. It is a truth that's unmovable. Jesus saves, and it is growing in Iran. Prayers being lifted up for the people of Iran and all those Christians around the world seeking Jesus. May they find the gospel truth, because Jesus saves.

0: Oh, God, I am just so grateful for you. Elevation Worship singing it here on The Light. It is the Susan and Levy Show Special Brick Church Edition. That's right. We are at the Brick Church in North Clarendon. Come out and join us for this wonderful morning of fun, prizes, as well as some good fellowship. We are having that happen right now. Now, this Brick Church is off of Route 7.
1: Yep.
0: South of the 103.
1: The 103, across from the town hall. Beautiful brick church. Door is open for you. 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
0: All right, it is the Susan and Levy Show. Time for our sports update. Would you walk for your team? Well, it has been officially confirmed. The most diehard Major League Baseball team of fans wear Red Sox.
2: So many sports, so little time.

0: And Red Sox fans say they would walk way more than 500 miles to root for their team. Or according to this article anyways, coming out saying that out of all the Major League Baseball teams, the most diehard fans come from Beantown. Is this accurate? Is this true?
1: I think it is, just because I have Red Sox fans in my house. So to me, I'm like, yeah, it's there. I think that's true.
0: Reading this article, I was laughing because they're like, you know, even if we don't make the series, we're still the best team. And they're like, we are the most, the people with the most pride in our team. I thought, huh, it's interesting. The most pride. Is that a good thing? Maybe it is. Maybe it is for the baseball world. So I do have to ask, though, because there is this bitter rivalry with Boston and New York. Do you think if you ask the average New Yorker, would they agree? Would they say, oh, yeah, those Red Sox fans, they're crazy? Or would they be like taking up that, throwing down the gauntlet? Like, no, we are.
1: You know what they're saying in this article, though, that it's because of geometry. It's because of how Fenway is set up. They're like, there's a buzz that makes it so you can watch the game better.
0: Interesting.
1: Who studies this kind of stuff?
0: They're like, yes, scientifically, this looks like this is the best vantage
1: like,
0: point.
1: Is this like feng shui?
0: Oh, feng shui.
1: Feng shui for ballparks?
0: Yeah, maybe. I do have to say this, though. Growing up as a kid, I was a diehard Oakland A's fan because I was near the Bay Area growing up. Mm-hmm. We had a baseball field, makeshift baseball field, you know, dirt and weeds and everything, in our backyard. We had about an acre in the backyard, and we had made our own baseball field. What did we have be a customized addition to our backyard baseball field? Well, we built our own green monster wall because that was the coolest aspect to any type of field.
1: Funny. Even other side of the country,
0: yeah.
1: A's fans.
0: Yeah, like A's fans. And like the only thing was, okay, Red Sox do have a cooler field, I guess.
1: Yeah, but I think that's what the article is alluding to. Like, there's something about it.
0: And yeah, there is, right?
1: It's interesting. I've only been to Fenway once, and I'm not sure I looked at it in that way.
0: So, okay, so it is Riddle Wednesday here on the Susan and Levy Show, and that same number you can text to solve that riddle, 802-878-8885. I would like all Yankees, Mets fans, maybe even some Red Sox fans. Okay, not all you guys all at once. Let's have some fans weigh in. Who is the most diehard out here of Major League Baseball fans? Would you guys agree? Even Yankees fans, would you guys be humble enough to say it is absolutely the Red Sox? They are like, they take it to a whole nother level.
1: Is it humility or are they going to go, yeah, those Red Sox fans are crazy.
0: Crazy. 802-878-8885 with that number. One of the things that the article says is no matter if we lose, we're still pumped up for our team, and we don't like boo our team. That's interesting because I do know, depending on the player, other teams have shown they boo their own team. So do Red Sox not? Well, I mean, I guess they weren't booing yesterday then when they lost to the Texas Rangers 4-2. The Yankees, on the other hand, wiped the Twins out 8-1. And then the New York Mets, a sad story that continues for the year, 7-5, beaten by the Orioles.
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0: to life, l'chaim.
1: L'chaim, to life! Yes, we are here, Susan and Levy Show at the Brick Church, where there is so much life because the Spirit of the living God dwells here at the Brick Church. 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
2: And you know what? It is a nice day to get out and go for a ride. Here, come here to the Brick Church, North Clarendon. We're near Rutland because it's a partly sunny day with highs in the mid-70s. What a day. I mean, we were driving when it was still nighttime. I'm looking forward to the drive back because it's a beautiful day. We might see some winds, actually, tonight. But other than that, partly cloudy. Lows in the mid-50s. Thursday, we may see some showers.
1: Okay, so we are in the full swing of Riddle Wednesday here on the Susan and Levy Show. And the riddle, it's a little bit of a long one, but it goes like this. And everything can be found through the Word of God, where you could whittle down that answer. Now, I will be dropping hints. And one of those hints I'll start out with is, I've already said the answer a couple times here on the Susan and Levy Show. And I definitely will slide in the answer here and there in conversation.
2: So I think you've said it a couple times. I have not said it at all.
1: Oh, you have.
2: I don't think that's helpful, but.
1: But let's say, Susan, you've got a half hour to come up with some way to slip in.
2: I'll do it.
1: The answer.
2: I'll
1: somehow. So okay. The riddle this morning goes like this. To the foolish, the Almighty will perform this to them through repentance. To the rooted, the Savior will continue this to them through him. Nations and kings will fear the Lord because Zion has been this. God establishes his faithfulness in heaven, and loving kindness will be this forever. What is this? All of these have multiple scriptures that I'll talk about an hour once we reveal our Riddle Wednesday winner and go through the answer, the whole riddle with you, kind of dissect it as it were. But please do join in the fun by texting in 802-878-8885 with your riddle answer.
2: And you know what? 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
3: This is Sean Troll, and this is my general offering. I recently wrote a general offering, and my older daughter, Jana, got wind of it. The general offering was about her little sister, and when she read it, she said, "You can't share Sophia's tea on the radio." What is tea, you might ask? No, I'm not talking about Lipton or Earl Grey. Nope, I'm talking about the scoop, the information, the skinny, if you will. The thing everyone wants to know, maybe needs to know. And I received the request and didn't air it on the radio. Sophia's tea is Sophia's tea. Mark chapter 16, verse 15 and 16. And he, Jesus, said to them, "Go into all the world and preach the gospel to all creation. The one who has believed and has been baptized will be saved, but the one who has not believed will be condemned." We all have something everyone needs to know. We all have some pretty wonderful tea. It's the fact that Jesus died for our sins and rose again. John chapter 3, verse 16, "For God so loved the world that he gave his only begotten Son, that whoever would believe in him would not perish, but have everlasting life." And let me say this tea, no need to keep it quiet. It's the best tea, the best news ever. And this has been a general manager offering from the Light Radio Network.
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1: Mission accomplished! If you have commuted to the Brick Church in North Clarendon, mission accomplished. You have commuted correctly because it's the Susan and Levy Show out here in North Clarendon at the Brick Church. Come join us for some fellowship and fun. We are having a blast here.
2: We have, and someone just walked in. Hello.
1: Yeah, hello, hello, hello. You know, we commuted a good couple hours from Essex.
2: We did.
1: It was a nice commute. And we did so with the Master Chief.
2: Yeah, that was interesting.
1: You know what's interesting is I love technology and some of the little gadgets and gizmos and ways they express themselves, such as with the Master Chief on Waze. So I used Waze, and we were starting to hear the Master Chief come in and say, "Hey, Marine, you are doing good. Now turn right." I have got a selection of different clips from the Master Chief, and I do want to ask you, are these helpful? Are these good? I found some of them a little hilarious and like, wait a minute. Is this really good to have as, you know, our sort of directional guidance? So put your army helmet on, put your sidearm, get your sidearm all set up, because we're going to jump in the ride, the commute with Susan and Levy, and this special edition with the Master Chief. Now, here's the first one. What do you think about this one?
0: In 0.6 of a mile, exit right, the coast should be clear.
1: The coast should be clear. What is should be? Like,
2: yeah, I don't
1: know. Wait a minute.
2: That,
1: are you not sure?
2: That's not necessarily encouraging. No, you know what? I was like 0.6 of a mile.
1: Like,
2: tell me like half a mile.
1: Susan's like, hey, Levy, turn left right here. It should be clear.
2: Should be good.
1: What? I couldn't imagine
2: there
1: someone
2: be
1: giving
2: a cow crossing or
1: yeah. I'm thinking yeah. Like this is Army we're talking about. They're pretty tight knit. I don't think they use should in their vocabulary.
2: They're like probably not. They're very like it's going to be like this.
1: Hey, move your tank over here.
2: Definitive.
1: It should be clear. If it's not, it's a problem for whoever's in the way. Probably not a good thing. What about this one?
0: Turn left. They won't see it coming.
1: Turn left. They won't see it coming. That's wait a minute. I thought we were defensively driving here. Is this like...
2: Right. And also, like, here's the scary part is when you turn left, you have to make sure the person come. You're crossing a lane to turn left. And it's like...
1: They won't see it coming.
2: Yeah.
1: Maybe not the most helpful for our commute. What about this next one?
0: Keep right and don't get any funny ideas.
1: Wait a minute. I'm just driving to the Brick Church. I don't have any funny ideas up my sleeve.
2: None
1: here.
2: This morning. We'll see you on the way back.
1: You imagine, Susan, if I'm like, Susan, we're going to the Brick Church. You haven't done this dirt road, have you?
2: I'd be like, all right.
1: We're like going
2: that's
1: over.
2: That's Vermont.
1: We're going over cliffs and we're going through the forest. You're like, Levy, what are you doing? That's the back road. I had a funny idea.
0: In 1/4 of a mile, turn left. This is what you've trained for.
1: Yes, this is what I've trained for.
2: That sounds ominous.
1: You know, that one, though, does have some, you know, I guess real world truth to it in this, because I have trained to be an excellent driver. Do you know I have only had one accident my, what are we at, 25 plus years driving? I've only had one accident, and I literally hit black ice on the road. You know, snowfall, everything, and I tried braking, and my back tire went hit an embankment, flipped my vehicle. Not a fun ride.
2: Black
1: that
2: ice
1: I would
2: is
1: ever,
2: not good.
1: Yeah, not a fun ride I would ever go through again. But that's it. I'm a very responsible driver. I think I've earned that Master Chief salute of you know, I've been trained for this. What about you, Susan? Dare I ask?
2: The only accident I've been in was down the road from the station, and it was not my fault. Somebody, like, almost they T-boned me, but not technically T-boned. Does that make sense? It was...
1: This is me getting the keys away
2: from
1: you.
2: Oh, I didn't know what you were doing.
1: Oh. I'll go ahead and drive. I'm just joking. All right, last one from the Master Chief. What about this direction?
0: Nice one, Spartan. That was worth waking up for. Until next time.
2: All right, that's when you land.
1: You see, I can absolutely agree with Master Chief. It would be worth waking up for the Susan and Levy show and yes. driving out North Clarendon, the Brick Church. Come out and join us for this fun show we're having right out here. It's off of Route 7, south of the 103. Join us.
2: And just as the name says, it's a brick church. And Gail Robbins will be here soon, too. We're here until 9, so come join us, and there are some prizes. We have a wheel to spin.

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2: There's encouraging news out of Idaho. A federal appeals court has ruled that Idaho can fully enforce its pro-life abortion ban while a legal challenge moves forward. The Ninth Circuit put a hold on a lower court decision that would have created a much broader exception, allowing for abortions when a pregnancy, quote, threatened the woman's health, not necessarily her life. It's an important reminder that the fight for life doesn't end with the Supreme Court's decision in Dobbs. The question of abortion is now being fought in state legislatures, state courts, federal courts, and the ballot box. Idaho is standing for its unborn children. Pro-lifers must remain engaged. Protecting life requires perseverance.
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0: The king of heaven wants me. So this world has lost its grip on me.
1: Oh, this world has lost its grip on me. In the name of Jesus, 10th Avenue North singing it, Control, here on The Light. Mike Donaghy of 10th Avenue North will be out at Ignite Church in Williston October 29th. 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
2: Brick. Brick or The Brick Church. Either way, we're in North Clarendon, which is near Rutland.
1: Yeah, come out and join us. We've got a little over an hour left here on the Susan and Levy Show, and we'd love to see you. Games, prizes, you can be part of it, as well as we've got Whittle Wednesday right now, and it'll be officially starting here in just a few minutes. Be built up and strengthened in your faith, both with fellowship and this riddle that we've got, because this riddle's a good one. I'm going to give it in the top of the hour. Right now, if you want to get a little head start, you can go to the Light Radio Network Facebook and Instagram pages to see the riddle. Visualize it yourself and come join us for some fellowship fun here, the Light Radio Network, the Susan and Levy Show.

0: Well, the Christian News Radio Network, I'm Jim Miller. House Speaker Mike Johnson announced President Trump plans to unite AI leaders at the White House, saying within the next week. It comes as lawmakers on both sides of the aisle continue to try and push for the Trump administration to take action on rapid artificial intelligence growth. Johnson's comments come after President Trump called the recent AI fears a political hoax. Political figures across the aisle, including Senator Bernie Sanders and former Trump White House advisor Steve Bannon, are finding themselves on the same side of the growing fight over AI regulations. News Nation's Hannah Brand.
1: Message here at this event is that there's a need for more guardrails around artificial intelligence. Sanders and Bannon specifically spoke about the real urgency of this moment, saying this is a real defining chapter in American history where there's a real need for restrictions on this emerging AI. Both of them noting this technology is advancing at a very rapid pace, and they're echoing what we've been hearing recently from industry leaders who say AI poses some real risks to humanity.
0: While lawmakers agree more needs to be done to ensure AI is developed safely, President Trump doubling down on his support for the technology. Stay tuned. There's more news ahead. Right now, here's a word from our sponsor.
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0: The vote count is underway now that the polls have closed in Delaware for the state's primary races. There are House and Senate races, the most notable being Democratic Senator Chris Coons facing three primary challengers in his bid for a third term. Delaware is the last state on the primary calendar with the midterm set for Tuesday, November 3rd. Crews are starting to move the Amazon cargo jet that crashed at Miami International Airport last week. News Nation's Blake Berman.
4: The nose is up now, no longer in the ground. Once it is removed, all four of Miami's runways should be back up and operational. As you might know, five people were killed when that cargo plane overshot the runway there at MIA, crashing into vehicles on a nearby road. Amazon saying this week that it was halting its partnership with the operator of the plane, 21 Air.
0: The NTSB is investigating the crash. National Weather Service will start calling Lake Ontario Lake America. They say they're implementing President Trump's recent executive order renaming the lake. From Christian News Radio Network, I'm Jim Miller. To hear this and other reports on demand, visit ChristianNewsRadio.org.
5: Hello, this is Pastor Don of Christ Redeemer Church. Welcome to the Kingdom Perspective. There's no question that we live in a time of tremendous change in society's views on sex, gender, and marriage. For many, this is heralded as progress. For others, it is confusing. Either way, we often forget that there's nothing new under the sun. Many of the changes that we see all about us are not really so new, but something quite old. Much of the contemporary sexual ethic is simply a return to pagan Rome. Christianity was born during the Roman Empire, and early Christians had to navigate all the varied sexual and gender expressions of it. In this context, the early Christians distinguished themselves on a few key fronts. First, their tender care of women and children. In Rome, women and children were generally not protected, but seen as products to be used and abused for sexual pleasure. This was especially true of the slave class, which comprised nearly 20% of all inhabitants. Second, Christians were distinguished by what their pagan neighbors saw as their strict sexual ethic. Christians were maligned as prudes in a society obsessed with using and abusing others. Christians followed the teaching of Holy Scripture and reserved sex for a loving marital relationship between a husband and wife. Third, and perhaps most importantly, they were distinguished by the grace they extended to those exploited by Rome's sexual callousness. The church was a place of refuge and restoration, not a place of shame and ostracization. Now, in that ancient context, the church was disparaged for these values. But the community they created caused it to thrive. My friends, today's church would be wise to aspire to that same example. And that's something to think about from the Kingdom perspective.
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0: Congratulations!
1: Now that's a brain teaser.

0: Why? Okay, so sometimes Levy makes a mistake. That was a Levy mistake.
1: And this is a brain teaser.
0: It is a brain teaser. Normally, you'll hear dun-dun-dun-dun-dun-dun-dun. Some wonderful children who are very talented to tell you, it's Whittle Wednesday here on Whittle the Susan and Levy Show.
1: The game's afoot.
0: The game is afoot. And here we are at the Brick Church in North Clarendon. Come out and join us. It is the Susan and Levy Show with this riddle. And the riddle today that you can win prizes for goes something like this. To the foolish, the Almighty will perform this to them through repentance. To the rooted, the Savior will continue this to them through him. Nations and kings will fear the Lord because Zion has been this. God establishes his faithfulness in heaven, and loving kindness will be this forever. What is this? And this is an interesting riddle here on the Susan and Levy Show, because being out here in at the Brick Church, I did try to get a little bit creative with a little bit of a comparison. So think Brick Church, and I'm going to give you
1: Brick Church, like solid.
0: Yeah. I'm going to give you some hints along the way as we go through this next half hour. So text us with your answer, 802-878-8885, or come out and join us and be a part of this riddle action. You can insert your answer, and then one person will win that prize of Riddle Master. Riddle Master!
1: Yes. Yeah. Text us, and you need not. Okay. You cannot have won in the last 30 days, but you still can participate. So,
0: yeah, please.
1: You just can't win a prize if you've won in the last 30 days. But do participate by texting us at 802-878-8885.
0: Yeah, and like always, the answer can be found in the Word of God. It can be found by AI, as I just learned this morning.
1: It can.
0: And you know what? That's not off the table. If you want to go that route and then maybe dig through some of the scripture of how AI got to that answer. But everything will be fleshed out in about a half hour. We'll go through the answer. One of the hints that I will give to you right now is we're looking for a two-word answer that is a verb phrase. Once again, 802-878-8885, the Susan and Levy Show on the Light Radio Network.

0: Oh, that's right. Cody Carnes, Firm Foundation. Here on The Light, it's the Susan and Levy Show on The Light Radio Network. We are out here once again at the Brick Church in North Clarendon. Come on over. We have less than an hour, but we would love to see you. Have some fellowship and fun. Spin the wheel, earn a prize, as well as just get some good fellowship going. Now it is the Susan and Levy Show, so you know what time it is. Oh, how far would you walk for your team? It has been officially confirmed the most diehard MLB fans wear red socks.
1: So many sports, so little time.

0: Sox fans walk 500 miles to go see a Red Sox game? I don't think they're even that far from Fenway, but you know what? They say in the droves. This article says that there are no better fans in MLB, more diehard, more pride-filled for their team than the Red Sox. Is this true? Now, we did have some people weigh in on this and said it is absolutely true. But one person took issue and said, you know what? I have been a Yankees fan, and I contest that preposterous notion.
1: That's fair. You can do that.
0: You know what? It's so interesting because I think if you go to a Major League Baseball game, I think you'll find there's always like a diehard element where you're walking and then somebody's got their shirt off and it's like painted their logo, you know, of their team. And they're like, ah! You know, their face is all painted. And I felt like I was a diehard Oakland A's fan growing up in California. I never thought I was diehard, though, like where I'm like, yes, I'll do anything for the A's.
1: Like life revolves around
0: right,
1: the team.
0: Right.
1: I think one of the reasons why they're saying they're diehard is because the Fenway's special. And you've said that yourself. You're like, Fenway is a special park. And there is something about the atmosphere of the park that makes it special. And how it's laid out. They said the geometry. Yeah. I haven't been to Fenway enough to really like corroborate that.
0: You know what I find interesting about the history of Boston, just a little sliver of element, is there's so much history, right, in Boston and going back to the revolutionary days. I'm reading this fascinating book by Eric Metaxas called Revolution. I recommend it to everybody if you want a good deep dive into just the areas of New England, Massachusetts, Boston in particular. One of the chapters is called Mob Violence. Let's talk about Boston. So does that mob violence kind of translate to, yes,
1: to baseball?
0: We're so, you know, gung-ho for the Red Sox. Let's be violent. Like,
1: let's not spread rumors.
0: I am curious, though. Like, different places, after they win a championship, they like burn down half of the city.
1: Destroy that, climb the light poles.
0: Do that, right? And then, like, if they lose, they win. They kind of like celebrate the same way. Has that been a Boston thing? Are they that diehard?
1: Was Boston not the climb the light poles?
0: Yeah, I don't remember. Like, I know in New York, they got like pretty crazy out there for their team. So you can text in to our Trinity Construction text line, 802-878-8885. Would you agree? Do Boston, the Red Sox fans, get a little cray-cray for the Sox? Do they get a little crazy for their team? You can let us know that. I in particular, don't really have a side on that other than the fact that I do think that Major League Baseball teams in general, there could be some real crazy fans.
1: All the sports. All the sports.
0: And speaking of, you know, this article talked about how even when the Boston Red Sox lose, it still feels like they won because of their allegiance to the Sox. Well, I guess their allegiance lasted even through last night. Boston being defeated by the Texas Rangers 4-2. The Yankees, on the other hand, just decimated the Twins 8-1. And then the Orioles taking it to the Mets 7-5.
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3: 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In fact, some of the people who helped build our screen-saturated world are surprisingly strict with their own kids. TikTok CEO has said his kids don't use the app. Bill Gates waited till his kids were 14 for smartphones. Steve Jobs reportedly limited how much his own kids used iPads. It's because they know the truth. In fact, a recent study of school cell phone bans found that when phones were locked away long enough, kids' well-being improved. Students felt better about themselves. Screens aren't evil, but even tech leaders know kids need limits. 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I'm Jonathan McKee, author of Parenting Generation Screen, with Plugged In by Focus on the Family.
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0: to life, l'chaim.
1: I'm sorry, I did have something come up. Hold on, you do the rest of this part.
2: I don't know if I can. All right, join us at the Brick Church in North Clarendon. That's near Rutland on this beautiful day. It's such a nice day to take a ride. Partly sunny, highs in the mid-70s. Partly cloudy tonight, and then lows in the mid-50s, and Levy just got rid of whatever happened.
1: Okay,
2: so
1: I have
2: we're
1: to
2: safe,
1: say, I,
2: so come visit us.
1: I love the Jewish people, and I love Hebrew. And I'm actually studying a lot of Hebrew right now, and just where God has me studying. I don't understand how they can talk
2: the
1: using
2: phlegmy.
1: that
2: Chaim. Well,
1: do they clear? Do they like have just the, like perfect etiquette
2: maybe,
1: with their mouth?
2: Maybe they do. And also, you just had like a milk-based drink, and I'm pretty sure that was working against you.
1: You guys, that was not purposeful. That just happened. That was like totally organic.
2: But you're welcome that we told you about it.
1: Yeah, and you know what? You can see for yourself if you do come out to the Brick Church.
2: So yeah, come out to the Brick Church because you know what? On this prize wheel, we have a prize wheel here. We're gonna add concert tickets on this prize.
1: Yeah,
2: wheel.
1: That's
2: so
1: right.
2: Come out. We're here until 9. Come out, and you could also win a T-shirt. There are other prizes, and we're here again. We're here until 9. Gail is here as well. If you want to meet Gail
1: Robbins.
2: But Susan,
1: let's go back to the big grand prize of it all.
2: Right, oh yeah, now, what concert?
1: We're
2: tickets?
1: In the Whittle Wednesday. You can get concert tickets. Get concert tickets by coming out this morning. We've got about a half hour left. Come out to the Brick Church in North Clarendon and win those Mike Donaghy concert
2: Clarendon.
1: Tickets for
2: Clarendon.
1: Clarendon.
2: Clarendon.
1: What did I say?
2: Clarendon. Clarendon.
1: Oh, I thought you were going to say I need to go Clarendon.
2: Don't do that again.
1: Don't do that again.
2: But do come out to the Brick Church. You could spin the wheel. You could win those tickets too, as Levy was saying, the Mike Donaghy concert. He is the lead singer of 10th Avenue North. You can find out more information at thelightradio.net.
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0: be built up and strengthened in the Lord this morning with the Susan and Levy Show on the Light Radio Network. We are out here at the Brick Church in North Clarendon, where you can join us for this fun. And you've got about a half hour left until the show's over. It's done. And you've got one more song to weigh in on today's riddle and win yourself a prize. Now, everyone who comes out here to the Brick Church in North Clarendon will get a chance to win two Mike Donaghy concert tickets. You can do that by showing up here at the Brick Church, North Clarendon. It is right off Route 7, south of the 103. Would you join us? You've got just a half hour left, but right now we're in the throes of the riddle. Now, the riddle goes like this, and this will be the last time I read today's riddle, and then you have one more song to weigh in with that correct answer. You'll be entered in to win your Light Radio Network merch. Now, today's riddle goes like this: to the foolish, the Almighty will perform this to them through repentance. To the rooted, the Savior will continue this to them through him. Nations and kings will fear the Lord because Zion has been this. God establishes his faithfulness in heaven, and loving kindness will be this forever. What is this? 802-878-8885. Text in your answer or come out here and join us at the Brick Church in North Clarendon. Weigh in on today's riddle and win a prize. Now, Susan, we're going to do one more song, and then we're giving the answer. We're going to go ahead and give the riddle title.
1: Okay, so text us. Text in with all your guesses. We'll let you know if you have to keep going. 802-878-8885, but you do only have one song. So text us. Oh,

0: Oh, that is Josiah Queen singing it here on The Light. It is the Susan and Levy Show, and it is time to announce that Whittle Wednesday winner. But before we do, have you felt built up this morning? I hope you have, because, you know, that is one of our missions here at The Light, especially for our morning show, to have you built up and strengthened in the Lord. It would be that same thing that here at the Brick Church, which is just where we are right now this morning, it's definitely would be the mission of Pastor Bill as he preaches the word, and he would want his congregation, as they are every Sunday, to leave the church built up in their faith. And guess what? That is today's answer, actually, built up.
1: You said it so many times in different ways. It was great.
0: Yeah, and where we can find this this answer being, you know, solved is through the Word of God. Job 22:23 says this: if you return to the Almighty, you will be built up. Jeremiah gives more as to the repentance angle of this riddle. Colossians 2:6-7, therefore, as you have received Christ Jesus the Lord, so walk in him, having been firmly rooted and now being built up in him. And it keeps going on. We've got Acts. We've got Psalm. And Psalm has this really fascinating piece where it says, so the nations will fear the name of the Lord and all the kings of the earth your glory. For the Lord has built up Zion. He has appeared in his glory. And then Psalm 89:1-2 gives the answer to that last part of the riddle. I will sing of the loving kindness of the Lord forever. To all generations, I will make known your faithfulness with my mouth. For I have said, loving kindness will be built up forever. In the heavens, you will establish your faithfulness. And that is how we came up with this riddle today. Now, we did get some winners here. Congratulations to all those who guessed built up as the riddle answer. But like always, there can be only one. And so it is that time for us now to shake things up. Susan Post, are you ready?
1: I'm ready.
2: Shake it up.
0: Oh, shake this up for all those Whittle Wednesday winners. We're shaking it up, and we're going to choose one winner out of all of the winners.
1: I'm laughing because, in complete transparency, we don't have our cup here. We don't have anything to shake into. So,
0: well, you're kind of shaking up your phone.
1: I'm shaking up my phone.
0: And we've got the help of Dave, one of our Light Radio listeners, who has come out to the Brick Church in North Clarendon. You could still come out. Dave, thank you for helping us shake it up.
1: You can still come out. You have 20 minutes, and I added concert. Two concert tickets to the
0: wheel.
1: That's
0: right.
1: So come on out. But I'm spinning this time. I'm doing a spinner.
0: Okay. So we're going to spin it up, I guess.
1: And tapping it and spinning it.
0: Susan, who is our Whittle Wednesday winner?
1: Is Ben and Emily.
0: Ben and Emily. Congratulations. You did get it correctly.
1: And
0: built
1: confetti
0: up.
1: Confetti, too.
0: And here's for you, Ben and Emily. Congratulations.
3: You did guess.
0: A brain teaser. It was a brain teaser, actually.
1: Yeah.
0: Built up, strengthened in the Lord. What we should all be encouraged to do as believers in Jesus, to always build up, strengthen, not quarrel, not fight, not hang on petty things, but to remember that we want to build each other up, because you know what? The fight is out there. The world needs to hear about Jesus. We have so much in this world of darkness, death, destruction. But it's so the opposite from believers. When we have the Spirit of the living God living in us, may we be built up and may we build up others as well. Ben and Emily, thank you for joining us for the Susan and Levy
1: Show. And congratulations.
0: Whittle Wednesday, congratulations. You still have 20 minutes to come out here to the Brick Church in North Clarendon, off of Route 7, south of the 103. You can spin the wheel and maybe, just maybe, win those Mike Donaghy tickets. Come out and join us here at the Brick Church.
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0: You know, isn't that the best thing about what Jesus does in our life is he rescues us because we need rescuing. And it probably took me in my thick-headedness a little bit longer than I feel most people would have come to Jesus because we have our humanity to deal with. We were talking earlier about commutes, and I feel like commuting is one of those aspects that really gave way to where it was voiced. Levy, you're not a very nice driver. Get out of my way. I've got places to be and yep. people to see.
1: I'm the only one on the road.
0: Yeah. Right. Like, and like, make way. It's King Levy coming down the road. Like, you know, and that's one aspect that God continues to work on my life is in every area, putting others, that Philippians 2, putting others in place of honor, like lowering ourselves before others. That's the wonderful thing about Jesus because he displayed it so perfectly. And an area that we should all, you know, go to the Lord with and say, you know what, every single person I meet, I want to put in front of me. I want to have that. It's so like counter to what we see on the roads.
1: Well, and also talk about God providing. He gave you a 7-minute commute.
0: Oh, when you totally. Moved here. Oh, yeah.
1: He's like, all right, well, we're just going to change this up a little bit.
0: Yeah, totally. Like the Lord just in all of his goodness. And so I don't deal with what I once did, you know, longer commutes. My commute is a little bit shorter every morning. Yeah. But, you know, that aside, even when I'm going place to place, I no longer drive like I used to, where, you know, I had this one moment in high school. And it was one of those that I was just so ashamed of myself because as a high schooler, I had a lot of testosterone. And one of those things that I did was I was not very nice and I yelled at somebody. I was just so irate in one of these commuting, going, who knows where I was going. And I yelled out my window and just angry. And dangerous. Then I went to class the next day and the teacher looked at me with such shock and said, Levy, I saw you yesterday yelling. It was like, boom, conviction, floored, knocked with my heart because I was like, yeah, I had to have been very ugly there with just the way I presented myself. And, you know, I think of that like face and how shocked she was and just how like, ew. Kind of like this eel feeling.
1: Yeah.
0: And that was...
1: You don't want someone to have that impression. It's kind of like when you're driving with your kids and you're like, I am their role model.
0: Absolutely.
1: Right now. And then you know you hear something. You hear something in the backseat that... Like, I've heard my kids before when they were little. Like, I'm better at it as well.
0: Right.
1: And when be like, come on, like from the back seat.
0: Yeah.
1: And I'm like, no, nope, we're not going to do that.
0: Yeah. And you know, what a amazing thing it is to have Jesus in our life. And you know, I would encourage all those listening, if you don't have Jesus, watch Jesus transform your life in some of these aspects, such as commuting. Boy, I commute now and just driving is so much more enjoyable. Go to the very lowest, I guess, you know, one of the lower ends of, you know, big things that Jesus does in our life, commuting. Commuting is so much better having Jesus in my life because no longer am I driven by I must be master of the road. Mm-hmm. And how dare you cut me off? As if, like, I am entitled to something. I should be the one governing the road. You know, it's just amazing what God does with a purpose-filled life. Mm-hmm. We have been out here. The Susan and Levy Show has been out here at the Brick Church in North Clarendon. I want to do a special shout-out to all our Light Radio listeners who made it out here. Thank you for joining us here at the Brick Church, as well as a special thank you to Pastor Bill. Thank you so much for opening your doors. We've had a wonderful morning of fellowship and just praise.
1: Like deep fellowship. It's been really great. It's been such a blessing for us. And we're so thankful that Pastor Bill and his congregation opened their doors and just welcomed us here. We're thankful. Thank you for coming out. Thank you for listening. And we're going to talk to you guys tomorrow.
0: Phil Wickham, ending the show, This Is Our God, here on The Light. And in the name of Jesus, go forth, shine that light for Jesus. And Lord willing, we'll be back tomorrow morning at 6:30.

0: Welcome to Breakpoint, a daily look at an ever-changing culture through the lens of unchanging truth. For the Colson Center, I'm John Stone Street. Well, nostalgia is pretty popular on social media these days. One example is the X account Retro News Now. It posts commercials, shows, songs, toys, sports clips from past decades on virtually any topic. While these kinds of accounts are fun and funny and certainly take you back, our tendency for nostalgia reflects something deeper about who God made us to be. We are supposed to be people who remember, but it also matters how we remember. The Old Testament's full of calls to remember. The Psalms repeatedly teach God's people to remember the deeds of the Lord, to recall his wondrous works. The prophets reminded Israel of its disobedient past and God's deliverance anyway. Moses warned against forgetting God's laws. Just about every book in the Old Testament, in fact, calls the Lord's people to remember in some way or another as a way of being faithful. In fact, an old history buff of mine used to say that the entire Old Testament could be summed up with just one word, remember. In the New Testament, Jesus instructed his disciples to take communion in remembrance of me, he said, never forgetting his faithfulness to follow his divine destiny and die and rise in glory, defeating sin in the grave. And when we remember, we reflect God, who not only took on flesh and dwelt among us, but who also promised time and time again to remember. Throughout Scripture, God assures his people he will remember them and his covenant to them. One reason we have to be reminded to remember is that we can struggle to do so. As the New England Primer of 1690 famously put it, in Adam's fall, we sinned all. One of the results of that is that we tend to forget what God has done, what God has promised, and how God has been so faithful to us in the past. When it comes to remembering, we have two tendencies because of the fall. The first is the tendency to have selective memory of only those things we want to remember. In fact, the popularity of online nostalgia accounts could be due to how we think about the present. We're depressed about it, but we're sentimental. We long for the positive realities of the past, barely remembering those things that have always plagued the human condition. Second, we can also be susceptible, philosophically speaking, of constantly repudiating the past as unenlightened. Building on the theory of German philosopher Hegel, the postmodern concept of history is not the story of one thing happening after the other. It's the law of ceaseless progress. Historicism, as it's often called, is the record of inevitable human advancement from age to age. So why remember the past in any serious or enduring way if it's so out of step with the progressive march of history toward better days? But there is a reason that nostalgic images and videos arouse something so profound in us. In the end, what we do with memory has very real consequences, not just for individuals, but for our civilization. Should we reject the past or try to retrieve it? If we do try to retrieve it, how? If we reject it, what parts? And so the Apostle John's words in Revelation apply to all of us, to people, to families, to entire nations. Remember, repent, return. We need to remember the faithfulness of God, repent of our sins, and return to his ways. That's a way we remember his promise to always forgive and to restore. For the Colson Center, I'm John Stone Street with Breakpoint. Today's Breakpoint was co-authored with Andrew Carrico. And for more resources or to share this commentary with others, visit colsoncenter.org/radio.
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0: ever feel like you don't have enough talent, or you're not sufficiently trained, or you don't have the right personality for God to use you? Well, you might be surprised. Today on Truth for Life, we're going to take a look at the first disciple Jesus called to accompany him on his mission. Alistair Begg is teaching from chapter 1 in Mark's Gospel.
1: The disciple of Jesus has no basis upon which to behave in any other way than what Jesus demands. And that's why Jesus says, "Here I am, the time is fulfilled, the kingdom of God is near, the king is present. Now I want you to repent and to believe the good news." And when we do, the promise of God is that we enter into life that is truly life. We make sense of life. We make sense of death. We make sense of human frailty. We make sense of things. And that, of course, is what people are trying to do one way or another. Just trying to make sense of life. Who am I? Where do I come from? Where am I going? And does it matter? What should I do as all these bits and pieces start to fall off of me, as I begin to disintegrate with age? What shall I do? How can I fix this? Death is the fear of all fears. That is what everyone is afraid of. And the question is there anybody who has conquered death and made a way for me to conquer it? And Jesus stands on the stage of human history and he says, "Listen, the time is fulfilled. The kingdom of God is near. I want you to repent and believe the good news." John summarizes it in memorable words: "For God so loved the world that he gave his only begotten Son, that whosoever believes in him should not perish, but have exactly what these architects are looking for, everlasting life." But not as a result of putting the windows beyond arm's length, but as a result of bowing down and acknowledging that my life is a disintegrating shambles, that my best endeavors to put it back together are frankly hopeless, and I can't believe this amazing story. Are you telling me that Jesus has done for me what I cannot do for myself? Yes. Now, what do I have to pay for this? Oh, you don't pay. It's free. Oh, but it can't possibly be a gift. Yes, it is. That's Jesus' message. Then in verse 16 and following, we have Jesus' mission. What's his mission? Well, his mission is to take forward his message and to see the message then established in the lives of people. If the kingdom of God is near, as he proclaims, then what are the people to expect? Well, in Old Testament terms, they knew what they should expect, because they knew that when the kingdom of God dawned, everything would be different for them. So they might anticipate the overthrow of the Roman authority, the idea of the establishing of one who will sit on David's throne and reign forever and ever. They might anticipate that all the promised blessings that were attached to Abraham would now be showered upon them. And if that is in any sense the expectation, then frankly, by that standard, verse 16 has got to come across as somewhat anticlimactic, hasn't it? Here's the message of Jesus. The kingdom of God is here. Repent and believe the good news. Well, then how is this going to work? And then we read, "And Jesus walked beside the Sea of Galilee. Passing alongside the Sea of Galilee, he saw Simon and his brother Andrew casting a net into the lake, for they were fishermen." Cue the violins. It's just a kind of sleepy little story, it would appear, isn't it? Oh, isn't that nice, you know? Jesus and the fishermen. That's actually not nice at all. It's frankly outrageous. Who is this person who disturbs men like this? Who is this person who thinks he can walk down the street and say to people who are gainfully employed, "I'd like you to stop that and just start following me right now"? And after he could put the two behind him, he went down a little further and he saw some other fellows in the boat with their dad and a few of the hired workers. And he said, "And the two of you, let's have you right along here." Who's this? Who do you think you are? Do you think you're the king or something? Have you got a kingdom? Do you have a throne? Where's your throne? Oh, I have a throne. It's your heart, Simon. It's your heart, James, John, Andrew. Now, what Mark is telling us here, it would seem, is that the kingdom of God, as it comes, is going to be established in a most unexpected way. There's no fanfare, there's no pomp, there's no pageantry. We might anticipate that if it was a religion that was invented, if we had created this kind of thing, if we'd written the Bible, if we'd made it all up, then after the great announcement, the time has come, the kingdom is near, and so on, it would have been something really dramatic, you know. Maybe the building of a big palace, maybe a big display of something. But not. And then he walked along the seashore and saw a couple of guys fishing and said, hey, let's go. I love it when people tell me that the New Testament is an invention. Who would invent this story? You're not going to invent this story. This speaks of eyewitness accounts, doesn't it? This doesn't read like a legend. This doesn't read like a myth. If you're here saying, oh, I never want to read the New Testament, I don't read the Bible, it's a legend. I know it is. I read it in Newsweek magazine. Listen, don't worry about Newsweek. Read the Bible and tell me. You're sensible. Figure it out. Read it. You'll find that it doesn't read like myth. It doesn't read like legend. It reads exactly as it is, like history. And indeed, the little description here is so compelling, isn't it? He saw Simon and Andrew casting a net into the lake, for they were fishermen. Why are they casting a net into the lake? Were they trying to get rid of it? Had somebody thrown a net in their back garden, and they decided they don't want that in here, so they threw it in the lake? No, he says they were casting a net in the lake, for they were fishermen. And he said to them, I want you to follow me, and I'll make you fishers of men. And look at verse 18. At once, immediately, they left their nets and followed him. It's amazing. And when he'd gone a little further, he saw James, the son of Zebedee, and his brother was in a boat, and they were preparing their nets, folding them, fixing them, getting them ready for another voyage. And without delay, he called them. And they left their father Zebedee in the boat with the hired men. So it was obviously a pretty good business. They had enough to employ others, and they followed him. Now, the call that Jesus issues is a clear call. Fall in behind me, he says. Become what I intend for you to be, fishers of men. Be totally committed to my cause. Do you see what he's asking them to do? He's asking them to make their commitment to him take precedence over their livelihood and over their family relationships. Take precedence over their livelihood and over their family relationships. The average approach to Christianity at the end of the 20th century and into the 21st is, why don't you come to Jesus? He'll help you with your livelihood and your family relationships. That's the compelling motive. You know, if you really want to get your business going, you ought to come to Jesus. If you really want to get your family going, you ought to really, you know, come to Jesus. Jesus says, I want you to come to me. It's going to make a severe dent in your income, and it's going to change your family relationships. Let's go. How does that play? It doesn't play in a narcissistic culture. It doesn't play in a world where I am the center of my universe, where Jesus exists for me, where the gospel is something that adds to the sum of my total happiness. It is completely counterintuitive. It is completely upside down. But it's the Jesus call to discipleship. Oh, sure, Jesus will have an impact on our business. He will have an impact on our family. But that's not the issue. No, Jesus says, I want you to face the cost that's involved in repenting and believing the good news and in following me. And the abandonment of their nets represent a radical change in lifestyle. There was going to be an immediate change in all of their circumstances. Now, we have only a moment or two to go, so let's just try and wrap it up with a couple of observations. His message is clear. And his mission is equally clear. The danger for some of us is our familiarity with this story. We've known it for a very long time. Some of us grew up singing, I will make you fishers of men if you'll only follow me. Right? At least some of us did. And so we have cast this in a way that actually blunts the outrageous nature of what is happening. Because we're so familiar with it, we don't see how outrageous it is. We miss the audacity of Christ's command, and we miss the immediacy of the response of these four men. And the only explanation for his outrageous call and for their equally unbelievable response is the authority of Jesus, is the identity of Jesus, is the personhood of Jesus, that Jesus is not like any other person. That Jesus is not any other person. That this is not a religious guru who's trying to put a group together. That this is not somebody who is starting a religion. That this is not a guy with a bunch of bright ideas about how he's going to transform the region of Galilee. This is the incarnate Son of God. This is the one about whom the Bible has been speaking. This is the one who comes in fulfillment of prophecy. This is the king who comes to subdue all of the rebellions. And when he speaks, there is divine authority in his word. How else do you explain what happens in the next section? When the people were amazed at his teaching, he taught as one who had authority. And then a man in the synagogue who was possessed by an evil spirit cried out, "What do you want with us, Jesus of Nazareth? Have you come to destroy us? I know who you are, the Holy One of God." You see, the demons know what others miss. The demons realize what they're up against in this great supernatural conflict. "Be quiet," said Jesus sternly. "Come out of him." The evil spirit shook the man violently, and he came out of him with a shriek. Now, people read their Bibles and they say, "What is that about?" What it is about the one who is king and Lord of creation giving indications of his kingly authority. If he is sovereign over all of the earth, if he is the Lord of creation, if he is the King of Kings, then do you think he's going to be unsettled in his mission by a man with a violent demonic spirit? No, he'll deal with it. When the winds and the waves threaten to capsize the boat, at least from the disciples' perspective, a few chapters on in Mark chapter 5, he stands up and he tells the winds and the waves to be quiet. People say, "Well, what is that about? I mean, you don't believe that, do you?" Well, of course you do. If he is the Lord of creation, if he created H2O, then what's the deal about telling it to sit down and be quiet? And on that occasion, the men in the boat looked at one another and said, "Who is this that even the winds and the waves obey him?" And one of them might have said, "He's the one who, when we were having a nice time in the fishing business, came down the street and looked at you, Simon, and said, 'Simon, fall in behind me. We're going on a mission.' And Simon, you followed in behind him. Why did you do that? Wasn't that audacious? I mean, go home this afternoon and wait for somebody to come down your street. If you're out in your yard somewhere and some chap comes down the road and says, 'Hey, let's go. Follow me right now.' You're like, 'Hey, sure. Yeah. Like, fun, I'll follow you. I won't follow you anywhere. Who are you?" How do you explain this? You see, his authority is related to his identity. That's why C.S. Lewis was so clear when he finally bowed the knee to God. He figured it out. A man who was merely a man and said the things that Jesus said would either be a lunatic on the level of someone claiming to be a poached egg, or he would be a demon. Or he would be exactly who he claimed to be. But we cannot come to him with any patronizing nonsense about his being a great moral teacher. He has not left that option open to us. He did not intend to. But I don't think that that's the most staggering aspect of it. I think the most staggering aspect of it, beyond the divine disturbance created in the minds of these four men, is the fact that the mission of the incarnate God is launched in such a strange place. Now, you get that, don't you, in Godspell, or a superstar. In that song, you know, why did you come? Why did you come now? Why did you come to this place? It ain't got no mass communication. You know, why don't you come at a sensible time, Jesus? What are you doing coming to a socially insignificant bunch of people in an unnoticed corner of provincial Galilee? I mean, Jesus, are you trying to start a worldwide movement here or what? I mean, come on, man. You did the time is fulfilled, the kingdom is near, repent and believe, and then you start with a bunch of fisher guys. I mean, they're good fellas, there's no question. They got their own business. They know how to make a buck, you know. But goodness gracious, is this it, Jesus? Well, we'll be adding others along the way. I got my eye on a tax collector called Matthew. I think he's good for the group. I got him. I got another guy, Philip. He asks a lot of questions, but I think he's probably all right. Thomas, there's a fellow. Yeah, this is pretty well it. Well, Jesus, you better know what you're doing. Oh, believe me, I know what I'm doing. Can any good thing come out of Galilee? Can any good thing come out of Bainbridge? You see how so upside down evangelicalism has had it for almost 50 years in this country? And it is a complete, total, moribund failure. It is the attempt to take on the world by letting the world know that contrary to all perceptions, we really are the brightest, most powerful, attractive, politically strong group of people that has ever dawned on the face of the earth. And when you realize just how wonderful we all are, you will want just to get on our side of the equation. How's it working? Well, because it's not the Jesus way. If that had been Jesus' way, then when Paul preached to the Corinthians, he would have said, I'm so glad to be dealing only with intellectuals here at Corinth. I've been some other places and the people are really quite facile. They're really not very smart at all. But you are such a wonderful group, you Corinthians. So articulate, so bright, so handsome, so athletic, so wonderful. I'm just so excited about Corinth, I really am. Now, what does he say? He says, think about it, brothers and sisters, when you were called to be a disciple of Jesus, not many of you were noble. Not many of you were high-born. Not many of you were profoundly influential. He doesn't say not any, he just says not many. No, by and large, the movement in Corinth, as the movement in Ephesus, as the movement today in South America, as the movement today in Indonesia and sub-Saharan Africa, as the movement in the 18th century awakening, was not a movement that happened at the level of the cultural influencers. It was a movement that happened in an unlikely way with an unlikely group of people so that the very unlikelihood of it would cause people to say, they could never pull this off on their own. There must be somebody behind this. But as long as the church continues to do stuff that people look at and say, well, they can obviously pull this off on their own, there is no reason to look beyond us. That's why he did what he did. Think about it. Why start with fishermen? Why start your whole deal as a Galilean carpenter with a bunch of guys from the fisher folk? Why? Well, he puts his treasure in earthen vessels or old clay pots so that the transcendent power might be seen to belong to God and not to us. So we don't have to go out and tell people how powerful we are, how clever we are, how much authority we have. They know that's not true anyway. We just have to go out back into the equivalent of our own fishing community and tell everyone the news that the kingdom of God has come. Just go tell everyone the news that God's kingdom has come. And this king, who reigns from a cross and wears a crown that is made of thorns, will come and subdue their rebellion, forgive their sins, and make sense of their lives.
0: 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He'll return in just a moment. 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That way it's clear that it is God who is working and God who is to be glorified. 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
1: Father, thank you for the Bible. Thank you for your word. Thank you for the clarity that pervades it. We confess that when it gets murky and cloudy, it's due to our ineffectiveness or the fact that we are obtuse, disobedient, uncaring. Look upon us, we pray, so that those of us who as yet have never repented and believed the good news might come to do so. And that those of us who have may, in the place of your appointing, in the arts, science, home, medicine, banking, carpentry, flower arranging, car repair, in whatever place you put us, that we might live to the praise of your glory, so that unbelieving people may become the committed followers of Jesus Christ. And may the grace of the Lord Jesus Christ, the love of God, and the fellowship of the Holy Spirit rest upon and remain with all who believe, today and forevermore. Amen.
0: I'm Bob Lapine. Have you ever noticed how some people find great comfort in the gospel message while others are offended or challenged? Tomorrow we'll find out why. The Bible teaching of Alistair Begg is furnished by Truth for Life, where the learning is for living.
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0: about that. Time and distance made the issue seem so small, so incidental, so meaningless compared to the larger issues of life, like how our examples encourage others who watch us, or how our words either push people toward God or push them away. Larger issues like salvation and the fact that heaven or hell is right around the corner for most everyone we know. Issues that that have to impact Johnny and friends as we deliver wheelchairs and Bibles. God has given Ken and me such a wonderful mission and helping other families that have a disability and making God's word appealing and the gospel desirable and our Savior famous. These are the things that make up the big picture, the 35,000-foot view of life. And so after that incidental, meaningless argument so long ago, Ken and I covenanted together that we would do our best to always remember the big picture when things got us down. And over the years, our marriage has been made stronger because of that one little vow we made between us. I remember once when we were in New England and on our way to one of our family retreats, just outside of Logan Airport in Boston, we were arguing over where to eat. Unfamiliar with the city, I thought we should go to the closest restaurant downtown. Ken thought we should drive away from the congested traffic. Finally, Ken, out of frustration, jerked the wheel toward the nearest exit, which emptied us downtown in the thick of traffic. "There," he said, "what did I tell you?" It took nearly 10 minutes to go two blocks in order to get to the restaurant that I had found on Google Maps. When we parked and our two friends went ahead to get our names on the list, hunger and anxiety turned a small stone of disagreement into a wall of anger. So Ken and I lingered behind on the busy sidewalk just a few feet before the door of the restaurant. With downtown Boston shuffling past at rush hour, we could only hear one thing, the silence between us. Street lights flickered and Ken just stood there with his hands in his pockets, kicking gravel. Finally, he looked up at me and he said, "Johnny, what's the big picture here?" And there we were again, claiming that motto, "What's the big picture?" And that evening in Boston, I knew the answer. The big picture is always Jesus. It's his reputation at stake in what we say and how we act, not only in front of others, but in front of each other. And so there on the sidewalk, with Jesus now introduced into the mix, we could see what was behind our frustration. Because Satan hates, I mean, he despises Christian marriage, and he will use anything to his advantage, even an argument over where to eat. So I put my wheelchair on forward. Ken reached for my other hand, and we went into the restaurant smiling. Our friends were already at the table, and they gave us a knowing smile. "Yep," I said to them, "we were just out there discussing the big picture, that's all." And we all had a good laugh. There wasn't, and still isn't, room for Satan in our marriage. As Ken and I remember the big picture, we have learned something important than what the enemy will do. We have learned what God will do. Praise him for the big picture. Remember that next time you have an argument with your spouse.
1: You've turned on the light. We'll have a mix of sun and clouds today, with more clouds rolling in this afternoon. Highs in the mid to upper 70s. Cloudy skies overnight tonight with lows in the upper 50s. And cloudy skies with rain likely tomorrow, highs in the mid 70s. God bless you. 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
2: Welcome to 15 Minutes in the Word with New York Times bestselling author Joyce Meyer. 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
3: Let's look at Hebrews 13:5. This is shouting ground right here. Let your character and your moral disposition be free from loving money. Don't be greedy, lustful, or crave after earthly possessions. And be satisfied with your present circumstances and with what you have right now. For God

0: himself has said, I will not in any way fail you, nor give you up, nor leave you without support. I will not, I will not, I will not. Come on. I will not, I will not, I will not. I will not leave you helpless. But if we want to get God's help, we've got to look to God as the source of every good thing. I mean, if I'm looking to God as my source, or if you're looking to God as your source, he may work through your employer to give you more. But if you look to your employer, you're shutting the door for God's help in your life. Same way, even with people who, maybe you're in a position right now where you need some kind of government aid. Well, fine, but don't just park there. Look to God as your source and say, God, you can do more than this. You can provide for me in a greater way. Amen? And everything that I say to you, I say for one reason only. It's because I love you and I want to help you. And to be honest, sometimes I'm willing to make people mad if it will shake them out of their complacency. I mean, I've had people tell me when I first started trying to listen to your teaching CDs, I could take about 10 minutes and I would throw the stuff across the room. I know I'm a little kind of in your face, and I'm sorry, but this is just kind of the way God made me. But I am so passionate about the Word of God and what I know that God can do for you, but we got to shake off the nonsense. Just like the Apostle Paul, when he was on the island of Malta and the little serpent bit him on the hand, it says he simply shook it off. Well, maybe the serpent has bit you. It's time to stop owning it and loving it and making a lifestyle out of it and being in counseling forever because of it. It's time to shake it off. Waiting to be happy until you have your manifestation causes you to waste today. Why waste all of your days between the time you prayed and the time you get your breakthrough? Waiting is where we're tested. I prayed on Monday, but if I still don't have it by Friday, do I still believe? Yes. Keep saying, God is working. God is working. God is working. On Tuesday, you say, God is working. On Wednesday, you say, God is working. At midnight, you say, God is working. Don't let the devil wear you out. You wear him out. A pregnant woman who really wants a child doesn't wait until the baby's born to get happy. She gets happy the minute she even thinks she might be pregnant. There's a sadness about waste. See, I wasted enough of my days, and I don't want to waste any more. I made myself a decision about 25 years ago, no more wasted days. I don't have another day to sit in the house and feel sorry for myself all day because Dave went out and played golf and didn't do what I wanted him to. Come on. I don't have another day to go sit in the bathroom floor and cry because Dave's watching football instead of paying attention to me. Hello. Come on. I don't have another 3 weeks to be depressed because the person at work that I don't like got the promotion I wanted. Okay. Jesus said, gather up all the fragments that nothing be wasted. He's not into waste. You don't even have to waste your pain. Make a decision to enjoy your journey. Enjoy your children while they're growing up. Enjoy your home while you're paying for it. Enjoy yourself while God is changing you. The Bible commands a wife to enjoy her husband. Wow, that went over big. mean, really? I didn't get nothing out of that. The guys want me to try again. The men are out here going, one more time, one more time. The Bible says a wife is to enjoy her husband. Yeah, well, sister, you're not married to the guy I'm married to. Okay, number three way to increase your happiness is stay in peace. Oh, hallelujah. Stay in peace. You know, I did a teaching the other day for television in our studio about how we reap what we sow. I wasn't just talking about financially. I was talking about in every area of life. At the end of the teaching, I was talking with, you know, Ginger, the girl you see on TV with me sometimes. She's our chief whatever. She's over stuff, you know. And I can't keep up with all the titles. I think she's the CMO. That's the chief media officer. There we have it. And so her and I were talking, and I said, isn't it amazing that you can get anything you need by sowing some of it into somebody else's life? I mean, what kind of a system is that? If you want more friends, then go be friendly with somebody. If you want more encouragement, then go encourage somebody. And so her and I were talking about it. Okay, let's have a goal. See, I'm a goal-oriented person. Let's put this to the test, I said. Let's pick something that we want more of, and let's purposely start sowing it into other people's lives and watch and see what God does. And so she shared with me what she was going to do, and I had to go home and pray because I wasn't real sure. And God put on my heart, because he asked me, what do you want? See, if I think, what do I want more than anything, I will tell you the absolute truth. I want more of the power of the Holy Spirit in my life. I'm not done. So I can help you more with the words that I speak, and when I pray that things are going to happen. Now wait, hang on. So I said, that's what I want, God. I want more of the power of the Holy Spirit in my life. And you know what he told me? Then sow more peace. You know why? Because peace equals power. Jesus could only speak peace to the storm that everybody else was afraid of because he had peace in him. And here's just a simple example, and God, you know, God uses and always has, just uses the simple, everyday, ordinary things to teach me great lessons. We're redoing a room in our house, and I'm redoing the room in our house. Dave couldn't care less, I'm sure, but, you know. I had to buy this material to recover our chairs, and we ordered the material, got it all measured. We needed 8 yards of material. Well, they sent us 6.5 yards of material. I didn't need, they said, well, the person who put the order in made a mistake. Now, I'm like, okay, I can understand 8 becoming 7 or 8 becoming 9, but how does 8 turn into 6.5? I mean, you'd have to work to do that. And so here's the first thing, these are the kinds of areas I'm talking about. The first thing that came up in me was, and I said this, why can't people just do what you ask them to do? Come on, I got to bear a witness here. And you know, you better be careful because God is always speaking, and sometimes through people you don't want to hear it from. So my daughter is on the other end of the phone, and she says, well, people make mistakes. And I was like convicted. And then God just showed me, okay, this is an area. See, if you want more power when you get to Atlanta, Just keep your peace over the material. Come on. You know, God does not expect us to be a rocket scientist. I am telling you that you can increase the power in your life. I mean, unbelievably, if you will just really commit to God, to work with Him, to stay peaceful. Now, let's start right now telling you how that works. That means when you go out to the resource table after and you want to buy something and there's long lines, that you're not, well, for crying out loud, you would think they could have more people waiting on us than this. I mean, how much time do these people think we've got? After all, this meeting was already longer than I thought. And then when you make it on out to the parking lot, well, bless God, I just don't think I'm coming back there tonight. It's just, this takes too much time to do all this stuff. And then I tell you, then you get on the highway and 85's jammed up again, and you're like, you get to the restaurant and they forgot, they didn't make your reservation somehow that you made, they didn't get it. Matter of fact, they don't even take reservations. Nobody even knows why they told you you could have one, because it's a restaurant that doesn't even make. Oh yeah, this is the kind of stuff that happens to people all the time. And we just go from thing to thing. Well, God, I need a miracle. Come on, you get my point. Give God a praise.
1: We all have tough days when things don't go as planned, but we don't have to let those challenges determine our outlook on life. With God on our side, every day is a new opportunity to enjoy the wonderful life He has given us. Psalm 118:24 says, "This is the day the Lord has made. Let us rejoice and be glad in it." If we want to have what God wants us to have, we must learn to think like God thinks.
0: Have you struggled to discover God's plan for your life? Maybe you've tried and tried to hear God's voice, but nothing seems to change. If that sounds familiar, I've got some good news. In my book, Finding God's Will for Your Life, I want to take you on a journey to peace as we explore what the Bible says about God's purposes for us. You can say goodbye to the struggle and trust that God has a good plan for you.
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4: Our son had the privilege of playing on a state championship football team in high school, and that's a really big deal. I mean, they were the toast of the school, heroes of the town, for a while, until next year. You know, some of those heroes come back from college to visit the old alma mater, and you know what? They just weren't a big deal anymore. Some new guys were the ones wearing the jerseys now and getting all the attention. Sorry, guys. Last year's glory, yesterday's news. Now, what do you bet those guys will still be looking for someone to tell about the big game when they're 70 years old? Well, I'm Ron Hutchcraft, and I want to have a word with you today about things that really last, really matter. Forgotten victory. Tarnished trophies. That's the story of most of life's great achievements, isn't it? A big deal for a while, and then quickly faded. The title we fought for and got will be someone else's before long, and it won't even take a day to change the name on the door. All those achievements that mean so much at the time, all the rewards we wanted so long, gone so soon, except for one. And it's revealed in our word for today from the Word of God in Daniel 12, verses 2 and 3. Multitudes who sleep in the dust of the earth will awake, some to everlasting life, others to shame and everlasting contempt. Two eternal addresses. Every person you've ever met, every person in your life, will spend forever at one of these two eternal destinations, heaven or hell. The only thing they have in common is that they're both everlasting. Now, that ultimate values clarifier provides the backdrop now for Daniel 12:3, the path to a greatness that will never die. Those who are wise shine like the brightness of the heavens, and those who lead many to righteousness like the stars forever and ever. Tell me, what have you done in your life, or what can you do with the rest of your life that will give you a greatness that will make you, quote, shine like the stars forever and ever? Only one thing. Lead people to God's way, and in so doing, help them change their eternal address from hell to heaven. That's ultimate greatness. It's the kind of spiritual greatness your heart is hungry for. What's exciting about this greatness is it's within everyone's reach. You don't have to be especially intelligent or educated or talented or good-looking or rich or well-connected. This has nothing to do with your ability, only your availability for God to speak through you to explain what his son did on the cross for the people you know. And in fact, this helping people to go to heaven is the real reason why you are where you are. Jesus placed you there so people there could find him. So how are you doing with that? Your eternity-changing assignment is why you are and who you are, why you've been through, and what you've been through. So you could talk to people like you, and they'd listen to you when you tell them about what Jesus did for them. I don't know what you're focusing your best energies on right now. Your influence, your prayers, your time, your ambitions. But if it doesn't impact eternity, it may be too small to matter. That's why the Bible says, he who wins souls is wise. I know you want to make a greater difference with the rest of your life than you've made until now, don't you? There's no greater difference you could possibly make in the life of someone you care about than to help them be in heaven with you forever. Every person you know who doesn't know Jesus, in your family, every person you work with, every person you go to school with, that's a future in hell or heaven. Be the one who tells them how they can be a future resident of heaven. Introduce them to Jesus. And your Bible says, you're going to shine like the stars forever and ever.
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7: He never gives up on us. His grace is so strong that we can't break it.
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9: Hi, I'm Mark Gothier for Crew and Making Your Life Count. Tim Savage has been discouraged many times himself. He says remembering that God is in control certainly helps.
7: There are times when in my life things aren't going well and when I veer off track and I'm not seeking the Lord as I know I should and I get discouraged and lonely and frustrated. But it's often in those times that I'm closest to the Lord. I'm just on the cusp of seeing my need for him. And so often when I'm most discouraged, I'm nearest to the point where the Lord is drawing me back to himself and just saying, hey, Tim, you've been going the wrong way. You haven't been following me. I love you.
8: The story of the prodigal son is a beautiful picture of God drawing us back to himself with forgiveness and grace.
7: There's nothing you can do to stop me loving you. Please come home. I'll give you my signet ring. I'll give you my cloak. I'll give you the fatted calf. We'll celebrate. Come back to me. And the Lord, we can never drop to a point that is so low that the Lord can't find us. He's always able to reel us in and to draw us back. And he does it with me. He does it with all of his children. He seems like he has to do it often. And that just reminds us how good he is. He never gives up on us. His grace is so strong that we can't break it. And what a God. What a heavenly Father.
8: God is such a gracious Heavenly Father, and He is always available to extend His unconditional love to you, no matter what.
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12: I want to introduce you to a word you're probably familiar with, but I don't know if you understand the meaning. It's the word providence. We use that a lot. Oh, it was providential. It's providence. What does that mean? The word providence comes from the Latin word providentia. The word pro means before or ahead of time. Videntia means to see. So when we use the word providence, we're simply saying this: God sees things before they happen. There's nothing accidental or a result of dumb luck. No, it's all guided by the providence of God. And so is our life. Our life is described in the Bible as a story that's already been told. Or if it's easier to understand, your life is like a movie. Now, some lives are like The Sound of Music with raindrops on roses and whiskers on kittens. And other lives are like, I don't know, Braveheart, lots of conflict, lots of battle. But everyone has a life that is being lived, and sometimes it doesn't make sense. But if you put your faith in Christ, be confident of this: God is at work in your life. Because Scripture says the steps of the godly are directed by the Lord. He delights in every detail of their lives. Listen, God wants to be a part of your life. Have you asked Him to come in yet? He will right now. He's just a prayer away.
11: 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Already know God? 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
16: Just look around at the mess the world's in today. Wars, corruption, greed, injustice. In light of all that, on the off chance that God does exist, on a scale of 0 to 10, how much do you agree with this statement? God is good. Hi, I'm Bernie Diamond, and welcome again to Fresh. In the late 1940s, after the horrors of World War II, cities lay in ruins, millions were displaced, and the world's moral compass seemed broken. Yet out of that devastation came something extraordinary, the Marshall Plan. Rather than crush their enemies, nations like the US poured immense resources into rebuilding Europe and Japan. That decision turned destruction into restoration, mercy instead of vengeance. That's just a faint glimpse of how God works. Nahum chapter 1, verses 7 to 8. The Lord is good. He is a safe place to go to in times of trouble. He takes care of those who trust Him, but He will completely destroy His enemies. He will wash them away like a flood and chase them into the darkness. The Old Testament prophet Nahum wrote that to a people terrorized by Assyria, the empire that had crushed Israel with unspeakable cruelty. To His chosen people, God promised both refuge and reckoning, protection for those who trust Him, destruction for those who oppose Him. It's still true today. To those who run to Him, He is safety and peace personified. But to those who set themselves against His ways, greed, violence, pride, His justice will come like a flood. So, on your own scale today, how good is your God? Your answer will tell you a lot about where you'll be standing when the storm breaks. That's God's word, fresh for you today. 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Well, that's exactly why I'd love to send you your fresh devotional each day. 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It's completely free. 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
33: When we release a loved one, when we release a child into trusting the Lord, you know, we're releasing them to the Lord. We're not releasing them to a cliff to fall over. We need to mentally have this picture. We are releasing them into the arms of God, and that's the safest place for any person to be. Now, will we always get the outcome that we want? Absolutely not. But regardless, we can't control the outcome anyways.
32: That's insight from Lisa Turkhurst, who's our guest today again on Focus on the Family with Jim Daly. And we're glad you've joined us. I'm John Fuller.
34: You know, John, it's great to have Lisa back. Every time it's just like wisdom, wisdom, wisdom. Yeah. And she's lived, you know, a life of observation, I would say. You know, last time we talked about fear and control, and we're going to continue that discussion today. It was so good and has application for each and every person, because in this life, in our sinful nature, fear, which the Lord does not want us to live in, leads to unhealthy control issues. And I would say, you know, many of the marital problems that we see here at Focus on the Family that we help at Hope Restored, our marriage intensive, much of it is rooted in this area of fear and control. And I'm so grateful she's written the book that we can talk about today. And I just want to get on with it.
32: Yeah. And that book is called Making Peace with What I Can't Control. Find relief from the exhaustion of overthinking, trying to fix others, and wanting to figure it all out.
34: Hey, hang on, John. The phones are ringing off the hook.
32: Don't miss out on your opportunity.
34: Come on.
32: Contact us today if you want to get a copy of the book. And, by the way, download the broadcast app that we have so you don't have any fear about missing out on what Lisa shared last time.
34: We covered a lot of material last time, but we're going to roll into continuing to get to this issue of fear and control and all that. Let's go back and kind of talk about the common fears that often lead to control, because we didn't get to that list. And I'll read them again, and I want you to highlight a couple. But fear of rejection, abandonment, or not being loved. So these are the things in our, a lot of times in our childhood that we experience that set up our attitudes and our emotional response.
33: And even our perceptions of present day things we're going to face. We will pull from these previous feelings, and they may go all the way back to unhealed things in our childhood or even experiences that we had throughout our adulthood. But boy, rejection's a big one.
34: And abandonment. I mean, that can, in a marriage, that can be some, the other spouse is working late and you catastrophize that into, what are they doing? They're not wanting to spend time with me. And they're actually working on a project that the boss said, could you get this done by the time you leave tonight? So some of that is like that, right? And because of those wounds as a child, you're making it as something it's not.
33: Yeah, I think one of the greatest fears that we have as humans is emotional suffering. And certainly the fear of loss ties right into that as well. I tell a story in the book about one of my dearest friends. Her name is Leah. She has worked side by side with me on every book project that I've done for, it seems like, eons, truly. But because we're so close and we're working together all the time, we process a lot of life. I tell a story about Leah losing her father to brain cancer. And he went from being this vibrant, healthy, strong man to finding out he had a brain tumor, and then the decline and deterioration, it was shocking. It definitely impacted her, and the grief was enormous. So Leah had one son by the time her father passed, and then she since had another daughter. And she came to me and she said, I think there's this area of controlling that has been really troublesome to my marriage. And that is that I always want to make every choice for my kids to make sure that they are healthy. And, you know, I watched my father deteriorate, and I don't want that in my children. And so it's caused some tension between her and her husband. So we were processing this. And I asked her a very important question. I said, Leah, are you trying to keep your kids healthy? Or are you trying to prevent cancer? Because trying to keep your kids healthy, that is a responsible thing to do. Trying to prevent cancer is impossible. You can do all that you can do to set your children's health up for success, but ultimately you cannot control whether or not they ever get, you know, a diagnosis of cancer. And I think that helped open her brain to that fine line between being responsible, feed your kids healthy food, do what you need to do to keep them healthy, but not be so controlling where you take it into hyperdrive trying to prevent cancer, because at the end of the day, that's not going to be possible.
34: Yeah, and that's a good example of how to deal in a healthy way with something that could be unhealthy. Mm-hmm. How did, I mean, what was her first response, if you can recall? I mean, how did she, was she defensive or?
33: No, she wasn't, because I asked her a very important question at first. Are you open to a thought? And anytime we're going to share something that could step on somebody's toes, you just ask, you know, are you open to a thought? And she said, yes, I am. And so I asked her that profound question, you know, are you trying to keep your kids healthy? Are you trying to prevent cancer? And it really, really impacted on a very practical level the way that she's now interacting with her family. It was life-changing to her. It's not a perfect science, of course. Does she sometimes still step into, you know, trying to prevent cancer? Of course she does. But because she's aware of it, it has drastically improved the environment of her home. And I think that's the secret. It's not to do this right all the time, but it's to get it right while there is still time to provide a healthier environment for us and our loved ones.
34: Yeah, that is so good. In that regard, you were up in a Alpine, I think, one of those Alpine slide rides. We have plenty of them here in Colorado, actually. Come visit them. But it's what they do in the summertime, and you get into this metal, I don't know what you'd call it, car.
32: Yeah, kind of a roller coaster car.
34: Yeah, and you ride down the ski slopes, and you do it at a fast pace. But you learn something in that, kind of that little lesson of how to surrender.
33: That's right. And it was a painful lesson, truly. So my friend Joy really wanted to ride the mountain coaster. I was very timid.
0: And I thought, I don't want to ride the mountain coaster. I've never wanted to ride a mountain coaster. I don't have that on my bingo card. And I'm looking at the mountain coaster and I'm like, I'm not even sure this thing is 100% safe. So I would prefer not. I can find other things to do to have a lot of fun. I don't need that. But she was like, come on, you can do it with me. You can do it with me. And then she finally said, we'll ride on it together. I said, okay. So we get up. And, you know, have you ever been in a situation where things are unfolding, but it takes your brain a minute to catch up before all of a sudden you realize it's kind of too late. My brain didn't catch up on time. That's what happened. They strapped Joy in her seat, ushered me to the front of the car. Basically, I am sitting on the front of the car. They put a seatbelt across me and then the thing goes. And I realize I'm in a terrible position. I was trying to control. And instead, now I have put myself in the worst position possible. I am strapped to the front of this. The thing starts going. The operator looks at Joy and says, do not hit the brake unless there's an object in front of you. And Joy and I are both rule followers. And so she never hit the brake. And we went so fast because
34: velocity.
0: The weight of two of us on the car made us go even faster. And never hitting the brake, we screamed so loud. We had friends on the other side of the mountain, and they could hear us and identify that it was Joy and Lisa screaming. And at first, I was screaming like for my life. Like, help me, help me. Like, I was so unwell. But about three quarters of the way into the ride, I thought, all that's doing is wearing my voice out. Like, nobody's coming to save us. No, there is, until we get through this, we cannot get off this. We cannot get around this. We cannot get above this. We've got to get through this. And I stopped screaming. And I just kind of surrendered to the process, and we did get through it. Yeah. You know, one of the most powerful prepositions in all of the Bible, as my friend Dr. Joel Mutamali says, is the word through. We have to sometimes just go through. The children of Israel had to go through the wilderness. Jesus had to go through the cross. Sometimes we are going to be in situations where there is absolutely nothing we can do. We are strapped to the front of a situation that is going to barrel through what is going to barrel through, and we have to get through it. But in the process of getting through it, if we white knuckle it, resist it, scream at the top of our lungs, we can certainly make that the way we get through it. Or we can realize, ultimately, I don't have control. Ultimately, I've got to surrender this. And what I would say is surrender it to the Lord. And the roller coaster eventually came to a stop. Unstrapped myself, got off, and I declared, I'll never do that again. So, you know, but in the middle of it, there was nothing I could do to control. And I thought, this is what it feels like. This is what it feels like to have absolutely no control. And guess what? I survived.
34: And we pay money to do that. That's
0: crazy. I did pay money. That's a very unfortunate thing. I think Joy actually paid money for it, too.
34: You know, it's interesting with that. Think of life circumstances, whatever they might be, and the operator whispering that, the Lord whispering to us, don't use the brake. Wow.
0: Mm.
34: Whatever you do, don't use the brake. Mm-hmm. I've got you.
0: Mm-hmm.
34: That's a challenge.
0: It's such a challenge. It really is. And let me tell you, if I could have reached that brake, I would have hit it myself.
34: Yeah.
0: But I couldn't reach the brake. I couldn't even have a conversation with Joy. It was too loud, too fast. I mean, there was literally nothing I could do. Yeah.
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34: Lisa, I'm thinking of a book that Focus published with Dr. Ken Wilgus. The title is hilarious. It's Feeding the Mouth That Bites You, How to Emancipate Teenagers into Adulthood. And it kind of fits with this. But he explained to me, and I'm going to paraphrase, so Ken, if I'm doing this inappropriately, let me know. But he said a lot of his therapy time as a counselor is spent helping parents more so understand the moment they're in, because they tend to linger in that control, like you said, the healthy control of raising a young child, but they still have those attributes in the teen years. And he said, that's the biggest mistake a parent is making. You know, you let your later teen decide if they're going to go to church. Really? Ken, are you serious? Because you know the answer is most likely going to be maybe not. But he's saying let them fail at home rather than go off to college or whatever they're going to do and totally get untethered to good habits, good biblical characteristics, etc. Mm-hmm. But you got to be strong enough, courageous enough to let them fail. Mm-hmm. And it's better that they fail in your home. That's kind of the genesis. But he said most of the therapy is undoing a parent's thought and helping a child be able to express themselves, which is kind of what you're saying.
33: Yeah, and let me fully acknowledge that I know how hard this is. And it sounds good when we're recording a broadcast.
34: Right.
33: Practical everyday living. Sometimes we're going to do this right and sometimes we're going to get it wrong. The secret is to recognize when we've gotten it wrong, when we've stepped over and tried to not only manage ourselves, but manage their life as well, is to catch it quickly and to go and acknowledge like, hey, I have stepped over into control mode and, you know, I love you. I want the best for you. It's not an excuse, but that is the truth. And guess what? Now I'm ready to say the script to you.
34: Yeah.
33: Okay.
34: So good.
33: Your choice. Okay. Yeah. You see, I think we crossed the line again from being responsible to being controlling the minute that I don't stop at just sharing my wisdom, but I expect someone else's choices to line up with my desires.
34: That's it. That's the difference. And that's exactly what he's getting at. And that's where you end up in trouble. Mm-hmm. So let's make sure we understand what's mine and what's yours. Whoever that other person is, your spouse, your child, your friend. How do you know what's genuinely yours to own and what is theirs to own?
33: Mm-hmm. So if I can't own it, I can't control it. So here's the thing. Like, I tell a story in the book about a loved one that had been struggling with addictions. And certainly in the world of addictions, control is a really big factor at play. So my loved one had been struggling with addictions, and I had gotten so in tune with their struggle that one night I woke up and it was like 2 o'clock in the morning and I sat straight up in bed gasping. And I'm like, they're in trouble. They're doing something they're not supposed to be doing. Now, we didn't live in the same household, but it was someone I cared a lot about. And so we had Find My on our phone. And so I checked their location. And sure enough, 2 a.m., they're driving around. And I thought, there's no reason to be driving around at 2 a.m. And I literally got in my car. I want you to hear where I'm crossing the line now. Mm-hmm. I got in my car and I drove to find them. They went through an all-night drive-through. I went to that drive-through, I was able to catch up to them, and I pulled my car beside theirs, told them to pull over. They refused. Mm-hmm. I parked my car. I went and I put my body, I stood my body in front of their vehicle and said, you cannot drive until you pull over and take a breathalyzer test. And it had become such an overwhelming situation that I carried a breathalyzer test in my glove compartment. And so I eventually got them to pull over. And eventually they took the breathalyzer test. And eventually I talked them into letting me drive them home. But I will tell you, after I dropped them off, I drove home. I walked up my sidewalk at 3 a.m. And I thought, what am I doing? This is not sustainable. This is not sustainable. And in the end, this isn't helping. Is that an extremely painful realization? Yes. But what I was doing was I was not only doing my part, I was doing their part. And I felt like it was my duty to prevent bad things from happening. And so I became a rescuer to the nth degree. And in the end, did all of my rescuing efforts ever cause them to turn around? No. I rescued and rescued and rescued and rescued, but it's kind of like pulling a loved one off a train track. If they're continuing to crawl back up on that train track and the train is barreling closer and closer and closer, every single time when you climb back on the train track and you pull them off and you pull them off and you pull them off, eventually you're going to crawl up on the train track chasing them once again, and the train's going to run over you both.
34: Yeah. I mean, and it's, You know, I know a story where someone did engage their adult child, young adult, 20-something, and they did that exact thing. And it actually, the outcome was a more positive outcome, that that was an action that arrested the child's behavior and they got help. And so it is, you know, you never know. But I... just like you're looking at those things, but you've got to know your motivation, and only you can know your motivation.
33: Like, that's
34: how
33: right.
34: far can I do this? How long can I do this? And, you know, that is such a personal thing. But the warning is what we're wanting parents to
33: Absolutely.
34: Hear or friends to hear.
33: And look, you can be a support. You can be the parent. You can be their greatest prayer warrior. You can put resources in front of them so that they can try to get the help they need. But at the end of the day, they have to make that
34: yeah,
33: choice.
34: Yeah, that is so true, especially for addictions.
33: Yeah.
34: Lisa, let me ask you, you have a great story about giving a very precious treasure to a stranger on an airplane, somebody named Ron. Mm-hmm. Describe what happened and then what happened over the years.
33: So I got an airplane one day, and this was 25 years ago. And I was very tired. So I prayed a selfish prayer. Lord, let me be the only one on my row because I'm so tired. I've been speaking
34: like that prayer.
33: At a retreat all weekend. And I was all talked out. So I sat down, and at first I was the only one on my row. And I was like, oh, thank you, Lord. And then right before the plane doors closed, they let one last person on the airplane. It was a man named Ron. I came to know his name because he came to sit right beside me. And I was like, oh.
34: And he wanted to talk.
33: Well, I wasn't sure at first, so I decided I'm going to pull out my Bible. So either that will make him not talk to me, or if we do talk, I'm going to steer the conversation to something that I want to talk about, and that's the Lord. So he sat down, and at first he didn't say anything, and then he leaned over as we got into the flight, and he goes, so you're just going to like sit there and read the Bible? And I looked at him and I said, yes, I think the Bible's very interesting. What do you know about the Bible? And he's kind of fumbled with his answer a bit, letting me know he knew some facts about God, but he didn't have a personal relationship with the Lord. And then he started asking me questions about the Bible. And so first they were kind of easy. I was able to answer them. And then I started lifting up emergency prayers to the Lord, like, help me find these answers, Lord. You know, and I'm going all over the Bible and reading him different scriptures. And in the middle of all of that, the Lord said to me, just really pressed on my heart, Lisa, give this man your Bible. And so while I'm still witnessing to this man, I start having an argument with God. I'm like, God, this is my Bible. This is my tear-stained, highlighted, written in. My kids have drawn pictures in this. This is my Bible. But that is a good suggestion. I'll go home. I'll buy him a Bible. I'll highlight some verses, package it up, get his address, send it to him. Go, God. And I continue to talk to Ron. But the Lord was just crystal clear, putting it on my heart, give this man your Bible. So eventually I closed my Bible. I put the Bible on Ron's lap and I said, I think you're supposed to have my Bible. And he looked at me very shocked and he said, why would you give what is obviously a treasured possession to a complete stranger? Why would you do that? I said, well, I have to be honest. I don't really want you to have my Bible.
34: That was good.
33: But something that I've learned is in the midst of all of eternity, sometimes God pauses in the midst of all of this to touch the heart of one person. And Ron, I believe God's paused for you today. And so he took the Bible. He told me he would read it. And then the plane landed. We exchanged business cards. He took the Bible and got off the plane. And I remember thinking, oh, Lord, can I chase him down to make sure he doesn't throw it away in the nearest airport trash can? And Lord was crystal clear. Like, no, anything you release into my hands, and this is what I felt like the Lord was saying, anything you release to me will never truly be gone.
34: Wow.
33: And I remember just kind of feeling that in my heart, hearing it from the Lord. And then a couple weeks later, I get a call from Ron. I was at my office. He called and he said, you are never going to believe what's happened to me. I went home and I took a week off from work to read that Bible. I acted like, yeah, of course, that's what we all do. But inside, I'm like, what?
34: Whoa.
33: And I never heard from Ron again.
34: Mm-hmm.
33: And then fast forward 24 years later, I was on tour in San Antonio, a little city outside of San Antonio, and three women came and found one of my assistants and said, is there any way we could meet Lisa? Because we want to tell her the rest of the story if she remembers the Bible that she gave away on that plane. Of course I remembered. And so we brought them backstage, and it was Ron's sister, a good family friend, and Ron's daughter.
34: Yeah.
33: And they shared with me the rest of the story, that Ron wound up giving his heart to the Lord. Mm-hmm. And he wound up leading his entire family to Christ. And then the daughter pulled out the Bible, and she'd brought it with her, the Bible that I thought I'd never see again. And she pulled it out, and she said, you know, a few years ago, my dad passed away very suddenly, and the greatest treasure he left me was your Bible that you'd given him. And she opened it up, and I could see my handwriting all throughout the Bible. I could see Ron's handwriting from all those years all throughout the Bible. And then when Ron passed away, I could then see his daughter's handwriting all through the Bible. And, you know, that Bible story, it revisited my life at a time where I was really struggling. God, are you here? Mm. God, do you hear my prayers? Are you in control? And, you know, God didn't have to do that. He didn't have to bring that Bible back 24 years later. Now, of course, I told the daughter she has to keep the Bible. But just the fact that I held it again and I heard the rest of the story, only God could do that.
34: Yeah.
33: And it reminded me so powerfully, God really is in control. God really does care about us. God really is working behind the scenes in ways that we will never, ever know all the details of. And most importantly, it truly, truly is a fact that whatever we release into the hands of God is never truly gone. It is safe to surrender that which is outside of our control to the Lord and let the Lord do what only He can do. We need to do our part, and then we have to leave the rest to God. We need to stop carrying weight that was never ours, that was never meant for us to carry.
34: Yeah. Wow.
33: Because it's really hard to enjoy your life when you're trying to control everything and everyone in your life.
34: Won't be joyful.
33: It will not be joyful. Mm-hmm. And so the choice is, it's not that we're going to get it right all the time, but the choice is to get it right now, while there is still time, to, instead of dreading your life, start enjoying your life.
34: Yeah.
33: And start surrendering to God that which is outside of your control.
34: Lisa, so good. So, so good. Thank you for being with us. This was powerful. And I hope for the listeners that this is striking a chord for you. If you're living there and you're trying to do the right thing for everybody, it may be time to assess that and look at obedience rather than living in fear and control. Lisa, again, thanks for being with us.
33: You're so welcome.
34: And if that's where you're at, get in touch with us. We have so much help for you here at Focus on the Family. Our team of caring Christian counselors is here to listen, pray with you, and help you find a path forward with hope and peace. And we have a wealth of trusted resources to come alongside you, offering biblical wisdom and practical help for your marriage, your parenting, and whatever challenges your family may be facing. Just reach out to us. One of those great resources is Lisa's terrific book, Making Peace with What I Can't Control, Find Relief from the Exhaustion of Overthinking, Trying to Fix Others, and Wanting to Figure It All Out. I mean, that title really sums it up. If fear, worry, overthinking, or trying to manage the choices of others has left you exhausted, this resource will help you. It'll help you recognize what's yours to carry and find the courage to release the rest to God. And when you make a pledge today, a gift of any amount, we'll send you a copy of Lisa's book, Making Peace with What I Can't Control, as our way of saying thank you for being part of the ministry and helping others too. And let me share how your gifts reach others. We heard from Jennifer, who said this: I'm a fairly new listener, and I'm so thankful God led me to focus on the family during my morning commute. quote, "For the past 3 months, your guests and topics have encouraged me so much that I arrive at work feeling like a new person each day. You've changed my life for the better, and now I'm telling my friends about Focus on the Family so they can be encouraged too."
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0: 50s and cloudy skies with rain likely tomorrow, highs in the mid-70s. 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
1: Reverence isn't necessarily something that's tied to a music style, that's tied to architecture, that's tied to a denomination, but really it's a acknowledging of God's holiness. 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
2: 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I'm Dave Wilson.
3: 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This is Family Life Today. Hey, you know, it's been great having some time off, which is not really time off.
2: I mean, the knees are healing.
3: Yes.
2: I'm starting to walk.
3: Yeah.
2: And it's been a little bit relaxing over the last few days. But you know what's really even better?
3: Having time off while still listening to all the great guests that are coming on the show.
2: Bingo. I can't wait to hear what Cheryl and Laura Story will be discussing today. Laura is the best.
3: We love her.
1: So 25 years ago, I prayed what I called a dangerous prayer, the kind of prayer that resets your life and just challenges everything that you are. I pray, God, I don't want to be the same person I am this time next year. Mm. And honestly, by the time I understood all of the chaos that was going on around me was a direct answer to that prayer, I thought to myself, girl, that's the dumbest prayer you have ever prayed in your entire life. But when I look back on it, I'm so grateful for the nudge of the Holy Spirit, because for the first 15 years of my walk with God, I was focused largely on my benefits as a recipient of God's grace rather than the God who gives grace. Since then, for the last 25 years, what has happened as a result of that prayer? I have been refocused so that largely my life is attuned to God's holiness, his sovereignty, his faithfulness, his bigness, that he is worthy of worship. Reverence is the foundation of wisdom. It is the framework for relationship with God, and it is the topic of our conversation today as we talk with Grammy Award-winning worship leader, theologian, and author of the new book, Stand in Awe, How Reverence Transforms Our Worship and Our Lives. Laura Story, thank you so much for being here with us today.
4: You're awesome. Thanks so much for having me.
1: I'm glad. I'm very excited to have this conversation with you. And I know that you have been a guest on Family Life Today before, right?
4: Yes, I've done stuff with Family Life for a while now. I've been a stowaway on their marriage cruises a couple times.
1: how do you get stowed away on a cruise?
4: That's always a fun time. But I remember visiting Little Rock when they were still there, and it's wonderful to be here in Florida with you guys today.
1: Well, because I want to get to know you a little bit, and I'm sure there are listeners who want to as well. Can you tell us a little bit about your story, how you came to faith in God, and what led you to writing this book?
4: I'll start with my family. I'm married to Mark. We've been married for 22 years.
1: Yeah,
4: and that's been so sweet. And we have four children. My oldest is Josie. We have one girl who's our 13-year-old. Mm-hmm. Then we have twin 11-year-old boys and an 8-year-old boy. And so
1: teens and preteens. Ooh, fun.
4: Yeah. It's a lot. but it's so much fun. And they're really neat kids. And have two tearing up some green room somewhere behind us. But I grew up in Spartanburg, South Carolina, but moved to Atlanta, Georgia 21 years ago. Martin and I, we'd only been married a year, and I was asked to come on staff at a church there called Perimeter Church. And okay. I've been there ever since. I'm helping with their music ministry.
1: So what led you then to write this book? Like, what led you to devote your gifts and your talents to worshiping God and specifically reverencing him?
4: Two reasons. One,

0: be, you know, when I first began working as a, I say help with their music, you know, a lot of people call that role like the worship leader. I was like the term music minister. That's the term that we used at my church growing up. And music minister, that word minister meaning servant.
1: Like, yes.
0: And it's a great perspective to have when you're in that role, that your true aim is to serve the congregation. Mm-hmm. It's not so much that you're the lead singer of the church. You're serving them and facilitating moments of them communing with God. And so when I first started, this is kind of funny. Before I did that, I was in a bluegrass band because I grew up playing upright bass.
1: Okay.
0: And so I played in a bluegrass band at a Mexican restaurant for like through college.
1: It was ridiculous.
0: So when I started at Perimeter, I thought, man, this sounds like a great idea, but I have no idea what I'm doing. Mm-hmm. And I, you know, began to learn things, you know, from whether it's worship books or whatever, but mostly just turning to the scriptures and asking this question of, you know, how does God want to be worshiped? So, so one of the reasons for the book was just kind of the past 20 something years of me asking that question and searching the scriptures. But one thing I saw pretty quickly was that worship isn't just this thing we do on Sundays.
1: Yes.
0: And reverencing God isn't just this thing we do on Sundays, even though Sunday is a big part of that.
1: Mm-hmm.
0: Reverencing God is also about those other 6 days of the week.
1: Yes.
0: And another part of our story, which I've shared with some of the family life people whenever I've been able to be with them, a big part of our story is within the first 2 years of our marriage, Martin was diagnosed with a brain tumor.
1: Mm-hmm.
0: And it really has kind of changed everything about our marriage, everything about our family. And more than anything, with his brain injury that ensued after that tumor, just life has looked differently.
1: Mm-hmm.
0: And as a believer, if you began life or marriage with this idea that God exists to make my life better, tidier, more manageable. When you have some sort of chronic illness, you'll become frustrated with God pretty quickly if you think he exists to serve us.
1: Right.
0: So we have had to really change our perspective about what it means to be a Christian, to say, God, you know, this is not the story I would have written for my marriage, for my family.
1: Right.
0: But we believe that you're God and we're not. And so we're learning also to revere him, even in just us kind of walking a road that is different than what we expected.
1: Right. I think that's so important for people to understand that we are actually promised trials and tribulations in this life, right? We were not promised, to coin a phrase, our best life now, but the better is coming. But more importantly, that our life is to be centralized around the reality of who God is. And it's to reflect his glory and reflect his story. That means that our stories kind of come under subjection to his.
0: Yeah.
1: But what does that look like every single day of the week? I know Sunday I come in and I have my three songs and we're going to stand and we're going to raise our hands.
0: Yeah.
1: One of my struggles with worship right now is because sometimes those songs are so directed at self and what God does for us and less towards him and his holiness and acknowledging him for who he is, that it doesn't even really feel like worship. But we sing those three songs and we check the box off, I worship God, and we go home and we might go back into a trial or a chronic illness, or even if we just go back into regular schmegular everyday life, how do we draw the thread from what I do on Sunday morning into what I'm doing every day of the week?
0: Yes. Well, I think you're hitting the nail on the head. You asked the question like, so what do people need? What do they need to be singing about God? And I mean, also like what does God desire us to be singing, and what do people need to be singing? When the Psalms, you see over and over again, the psalmist singing, like, I will exalt the Lord. I will tell of his wondrous deeds. And when you think about a phrase like, I will tell of God's wondrous deeds, they're not necessarily saying, Psalm 34 would be a good example. You know, I will bless the Lord at all times. He never says, I feel like blessing the Lord at all times.
1: Right.
0: So oftentimes I'm reminding worship leaders, let's get away from the, I feel so happy towards the Lord right now. And let's focus on the wondrous deeds of God, because oftentimes when we're singing about the things that God has done in the scriptures, or even just the things he's done in our lives, when we're singing about the ways that he's already shown up, and provided for us, it really kind of bolsters our faith. It really stirs up within us the faith we need to believe him for the things he's yet to do in our lives.
1: Yeah,
0: and that's a big part of worship.
2: I don't know if this is true for you, but it's super easy for us to let our schedules squeeze in everything except for the person I married.
3: Oh, yeah.
2: Work, kids, everything competing for our attention. And before you know it, your marriage has slipped into autopilot. You don't always notice you're drifting apart until it's already happened.
3: And that's exactly why Family Life's Weekend to Remember exists. Mm-hmm. It's a chance to put your marriage back on the calendar and focus on what matters most.
2: And right now, through September 21st, registrations are 50% off.
3: That's half.
2: All you have to do is visit familylifetoday.com and click on the banner at the top of the page to give your marriage the time it deserves. So make sure to use the promo code SAVE50 during checkout. That's SAVE50.
1: So I pulled up the scripture and I pulled up Psalm 89:7, and it reads, God is greatly feared in the council of the holy ones, more awe-inspiring than all who surround him. Lord God, this is verse 8 now, Lord God of armies, who is strong like you, Lord? So he's really talking about God. Would you consider this reverence?
0: And oh, yeah.
1: How would you define reverence?
0: Oh, that's a great question. Because a lot of times people think about reverence as like, well, it's a style of music. You know, mm-hmm. if you have a drum kit in your sanctuary, there's no way you can be
1: right. If you have lights and smoke, you are not worshiping God.
0: Yeah. Exactly. Yeah. But how many of us have gone to a cathedral that has like the most, you know, beautiful mm-hmm. pictures and all of that? But it's basically
1: it's
0: a museum.
1: Dead. Yeah.
0: So reverence isn't necessarily something that's tied to a music style, that's tied to architecture, that's tied to a denomination, but really it's a acknowledging of God's holiness. It's responding in humility and surrender and faith mm-hmm. to who God is and all that he's done. And so I love the passage you talk about, the fear of the Lord. A lot of times we don't like to think about God as being someone that we should fear. And mm-hmm. ultimately, you go to the end of the story. For us believers, Christ has paid the penalty of our sin. Mm-hmm. So Hebrews tells us we can approach his throne with boldness and confidence.
1: Yes.
0: But it's not because God like totally mellowed out between the Old Testament and the New Testament. Man, he finally chilled out.
1: Yeah, I mean, you read the book of Revelations and you realize, oh no, he's not mellow at all.
0: Oh,
1: yeah.
0: He is still that consuming fire. But
1: yes.
0: One of the things, I love the idea of fearing. One of the things we see constantly in the scriptures is when God's people encounter him, you see a lot of falling down, okay?
1: Yes.
0: Isn't that, you see, there's passages where Joshua, you know, sees the Lord and falls down.
1: And Isaiah, like,
0: everyone's falling down.
1: Yes.
0: Yeah, Isaiah is a great example because we have Isaiah 6 where he sees God. And Isaiah, he's this prophet who's, you know, kind of a big deal.
1: He's a big, he's yeah. wealthy. He, yes.
0: Absolutely.
1: Yeah, he knows the king who's just died.
0: 100%. And,
1: right.
0: and he sees the Lord, it's shaking, there's smoke, the robes filling the temple, all of this. And his response is, woe is me, I am ruined.
1: Yes.
0: And I remember having one of those I am ruined moments with the Lord.
1: Yeah.
0: Where I was 19 years old and I was on a mission trip. It was a mission trip that I should have, like, I just kind of stumbled into. this is kind of a funny story. I was with this college ministry and all of my friends were like, let's sign up for this trip to Mongolia.
1: Was that your first mission trip?
0: Oh, yeah. Oh, yeah.
1: Okay, you're like, that's not what you
0: it's
1: do.
0: It's not like downtown feeding, right, like right. in the soup kitchen. Yeah, you should have told me. You should have told me. That's not what I'm supposed to do for my first mission trip.
1: Right.
0: So here I am. Oh, so all my friends ended up dropping out. So it's just me with all these random people that I don't know.
1: Oh, my goodness.
0: And I remember spending the first, we were there for a month.
1: Mm-hmm.
0: And we could bring like 2 changes of clothes. We were showing, this is kind of neat, we're showing the Jesus film on mm-hmm. the side of these yurts, these tents to nomads in Outer Mongolia.
1: Oh, wow.
0: And I probably spent the first week of that trip complaining. I mean, just like, oh, I just wish I had a shower. Oh, I wish, you know, I missed McDonald's. I don't know what I was missing. But all that to say, I remember the day before we left to come back, and the trip leader said to me, I know that you're probably, you can't wait to get back. And I said, I don't want to go back. Mm-hmm. And what had happened is I had experienced the Lord in such a powerful way.
1: Yes.
0: Seeing people come to faith.
1: Yes.
0: Not even understanding the language that they were hearing. Seeing the change in their lives, the change in their countenance. And I really had this moment of saying, I'm ruined.
1: Yes.
0: Everything that I did before doesn't make sense.
1: Right.
0: Yeah. But it's like you were saying, even as you were kind of introing this whole topic, when you truly have that kind of encounter with the Lord, like mm-hmm. the encounter that we see in the scriptures, mm-hmm. revering God for who he is and all that he's done, it is impossible to walk away not changed forever.
1: Absolutely. Absolutely. And it's impossible to not carry it into your everyday experiences, yeah. right? Because you're always reminded of who it is that you are serving,
0: Amen.
1: who is your king, not just your king, but your father, mm-hmm. to imagine that this great big God who thinks a thing yeah. and it is so, who is so worthy of adoration that right now, as you and I are sitting here, there are angels mm. flying around his throne crying, holy, holy, holy is the Lord God Almighty, right?
0: Yeah.
1: That God wants an intimate relationship with you, that he tabernacles with mm-hmm. us and wants relationship with us. Of course, I would want to reverence him. And yes. because that's what Jesus said, the Lord desires mm-hmm. for those that worship him to worship him in spirit and in truth,
0: yes.
1: right? We carry the spirit of God and we carry the truth mm-hmm. of God with us every single day. And might I add that one moment was just that one moment then. I'm sure that there have been many other moments yeah. since yeah. then, right? So when you think back over your experience with the awe of God and with reverencing God, what was a moment that, other than the Mongolian moment, right, mm-hmm. that really stands out as pivotal to you as a worship leader and as a wife?
0: When I think about, you know, just the awe of the Lord, I think about it. We've gotten to travel a good bit with music and doing sure. different things. I remember specifically being in Northern Ireland for a songwriting retreat. Mm-hmm. I know that sounds like I was really suffering for the Lord there.
1: I know. I'm at a retreat. I'm in Northern
0: exactly.
1: Ireland.
0: Exactly. You
1: know,
0: yeah. Right. I wish I could say my motives were pure for, you know, I just love the Lord. I want to write songs about it.
1: No, but going to Ireland, that's a good perk,
0: right? It was pretty cool. It was pretty cool. So we're at this cliff and you're just in awe of what the Lord, it's like you can't even put into words kind of what you're feeling when you right. see his creation, just kind of in a different way than you've ever seen it before. And that's the kind of awe that I feel like sometimes we've lost mm-hmm. in our worship.
1: Yes.
0: In our Sunday morning worship. And one of the things in the book that I talk about like four different ways that sometimes we've kind of gone off course. Mm-hmm. And I call them, I talk about if reverence is the road, then there's four ditches we have to kind of be careful of.
1: And okay.
0: One would be, you know, having a casual approach to God.
1: What is a casual approach to God?
0: Oh, that's great. I'm glad you asked.
1: Okay.
0: You know, casual isn't necessarily a great word in any relationship.
1: Right.
0: if you're single.
1: We're married and we're kind of casual yeah, about
0: we're
1: it.
0: We're kind of
1: right?
0: casual like, about it. Or you're single and you see like, I just want a casual, you know, on a dating profile, you're like, nope,
1: no,
0: I'm not doing that. But casual, you know, I think about one of the churches in Revelation where it talks about, mm-hmm. you know, if you are hot or cold, mm-hmm. but since you're lukewarm, you know, I want to spit you out of my mouth.
1: Right.
0: You know, God is, he is too holy and too majestic and too just valuable. He is too worthy of our whole lives mm-hmm. for us to be casual. But the thing that's interesting about this casual approach is there was actually a church movement, I don't know, it's been about 50 years ago, where there was kind of a new approach to how to get people to come to church. And the goal was, we really want people, we want to program the entire service to make people feel comfortable.
1: Mm-hmm. That wasn't Jesus' specialty.
0: Yeah,
1: that's
0: exactly.
1: not what he did.
0: I was like, I don't know if you've read the Gospels.
1: Right.
0: But it's interesting because, you know, and the Lord used it, and there was fruit that came out of that. But sometimes when you go about something, you know, with the right motives, but there's still some unintended consequences.
1: Sure.
0: So all of a sudden you're preaching about the love and grace of God, but you're not mentioning, dare I say, God's wrath,
1: right,
0: or the fact that prior to me having a relationship with the Lord, I was an enemy. I was,
1: right.
0: I was against him. I was, you know, yeah, I could go deeper there, but, so it's basically in order to make people feel comfortable at church, they were telling maybe half the story.
1: Mm-hmm.
0: Just interesting when you think about the good news of the gospel isn't good news unless you tell the bad news.
1: Absolutely. It's like the person that says, I went to the doctor and I got this treatment, but they don't know what they were cured of.
0: Exactly.
1: Right.
0: Exactly. And when you think, if I was like to draw a diagram right now, and you think about the deeper we see our desperation and how much we do not deserve to have a relationship with God.
1: Mm-hmm.
0: So if you think about a line going down, and then mm-hmm. you think about another line going up where we're growing in our understanding of God's holiness and his majesty and his love and all of that. And then you kind of draw between those two a cross
1: mm-hmm.
0: as we are growing in our understanding of how desperately we need the Lord and how mm-hmm. sinful we are
1: mm-hmm.
0: and growing in our understanding of God's goodness. The cross actually gets bigger.
1: Yes.
0: As that chasm gets bigger.
1: Yes.
0: And so you just realize how desperately we need to understand the bad news in order to marvel at this sweet, amazing grace that God has shown us.
1: You know, it reminds me of when Jesus, in the Sermon on the Mount, when he said, blessed are the poor in spirit. Right. And poor in spirit mm-hmm. are those who recognize how desperately in need of God they are. Mm-hmm. And then he goes on to say, theirs is the kingdom of God. Like God opens up his kingdom to those who recognize that they mm-hmm. need his kingdom, that they need him. Okay. So that was the first dish.
0: Oh, yeah.
1: Being casual.
0: Yes. And then this self-focused.
1: Yes.
0: We could spend the whole rest of the
1: really could.
0: Time
1: right?
0: on this. One of the things I did in the book, I had a friend of mine help me with this. I said, could you help me come up with a survey, a list of questions that people could answer to try to discern whether their spirituality is God-focused or self-focused?
1: Mm-hmm.
0: That was painful.
1: Mm-hmm.
0: I was like, okay, I'm going to include this in the book, but I don't know. I can't take this more than once
1: because mm-hmm.
0: It was just so revealing. And it kind of goes back to, again, what you were saying towards the beginning. If we're looking to God to meet our needs,
1: mm-hmm.
0: We will become disappointed and disillusioned.
1: Mm-hmm.
0: Because what the scriptures actually teach is if you want to gain your life, you have to lose it.
1: Yeah.
0: You have to lose it. And one thing I've asked worship leaders before as they're kind of planning their services, I've said, if someone showed up at your church, they weren't familiar with church at all, but they showed up at your church and apart from the sermon, just based on the songs that you sing, just based on the songs that you've planned for Sunday mornings,
1: mm-hmm.
0: would that person draw the conclusion that we exist for God or that God exists for us?
1: What an amazing question to ask a worship leader.
0: It's for the worship leader, but it's also just for the worshiper.
1: Yes.
0: Like, man, what is it, Toby Keith, the I Want to Talk About Me?
1: Yes, yes.
0: Of course, we all want to talk about us.
1: Right.
0: And it's like, okay, great. I'm going to be at home talking about myself all the time. And then I'm going to go to church. And I'm also going to talk about myself
1: right.
0: all the time.
1: And I want you to talk about me as well.
0: Exactly. Exactly. And I'm just going to comb the scriptures for all the verses that point to me. You know?
1: Right, right.
0: And the truth is of course, I mean, the Lord loves us more than we could ever imagine. But you think about the Lord's Prayer. The disciples are saying, Jesus, teach us how to pray.
1: Yes.
0: And he says, our Father who art in heaven, and he begins with, Hallowed be thy name,
1: mm-hmm.
0: your kingdom come,
1: mm-hmm.
0: your will be done on earth as it is in heaven.
1: Mm-hmm.
0: And then he moves on to give us this day our daily bread.
1: Mm-hmm.
0: It's not that he cares any less about providing for our needs, but he knows that for us, we have to start with putting God first, putting his plan above our own, putting his will above our own, putting his glory above our own.
3: 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And this is just the beginning.
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7: Welcome to Breakpoint, a daily look at an ever-changing culture through the lens of unchanging truth. For the Colson Center, I'm John Stone Street. Well, nostalgia is pretty popular on social media these days. One example is the X account Retro News Now. It posts commercials, shows, songs, toys, sports clips from past decades on virtually any topic. While these kinds of accounts are fun and funny and certainly take you back, our tendency for nostalgia reflects something deeper about who God made us to be. We are supposed to be people who remember, but it also matters how we remember. The Old Testament's full of calls to remember. The Psalms repeatedly teach God's people to remember the deeds of the Lord, to recall His wondrous works. The prophets reminded Israel of its disobedient past and God's deliverance anyway. Moses warned against forgetting God's laws. Just about every book in the Old Testament, in fact, calls the Lord's people to remember in some way or another as a way of being faithful. In fact, an old history buff of mine used to say that the entire Old Testament could be summed up with just one word, remember. In the New Testament, Jesus instructed his disciples to take communion in remembrance of me, he said, never forgetting his faithfulness to follow his divine destiny and die and rise in glory, defeating sin in the grave. And when we remember, we reflect God, who not only took on flesh and dwelt among us, but who also promised time and time again to remember. Throughout Scripture, God assures his people he will remember them and his covenant to them. One reason we have to be reminded to remember is that we can struggle to do so. As the New England Primer of 1690 famously put it, in Adam's fall, we sinned all. One of the results of that is that we tend to forget what God has done, what God has promised, and how God has been so faithful to us in the past. When it comes to remembering, we have two tendencies because of the fall. The first is the tendency to have selective memory of only those things we want to remember. In fact, the popularity of online nostalgia accounts could be due to how we think about the present. We're depressed about it, but we're sentimental. We long for the positive realities of the past, barely remembering those things that have always plagued the human condition. Second, we can also be susceptible, philosophically speaking, of constantly repudiating the past as unenlightened. Building on the theory of German philosopher Hegel, the postmodern concept of history is not the story of one thing happening after the other. It's the law of ceaseless progress. Historicism, as it's often called, is the record of inevitable human advancement from age to age. So why remember the past in any serious or enduring way if it's so out of step with the progressive march of history toward better days? But there is a reason that nostalgic images and videos arouse something so profound in us. In the end, what we do with memory has very real consequences, not just for individuals, but for our civilization. Should we reject the past or try to retrieve it? If we do try to retrieve it, how? If we reject it, what parts? And so the Apostle John's words in Revelation apply to all of us, to people, to families, to entire nations. Remember, repent, return. We need to remember the faithfulness of God, repent of our sins, and return to His ways. That's a way we remember His promise to always forgive and to restore. For the Colson Center, I'm John Stone Street with Breakpoint. Today's Breakpoint was co-authored with Andrew Carrico. And for more resources or to share this commentary with others, visit colsoncenter.org/radio.
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8: 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You've turned on the light. We'll have a mix of sun and clouds today, with more clouds rolling in this afternoon, highs in the mid to upper 70s. Cloudy skies overnight tonight with lows in the upper 50s. And cloudy skies with rain likely tomorrow, highs in the mid 70s. God bless you. Thank you for listening to the light, and keep shining for Jesus. 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
21: Isaiah 41 verse 13 is the light word for today, and it says, "For I am the Lord your God, who takes hold of your right hand and says to you, do not fear, I will help you."
22: Chapter after chapter in the Old Testament story of Job waited for God to break the silence and answer the anguished questions of his suffering heart. Finally, at last, God spoke. But what Job heard was nothing like what he expected. And today on Insight for Living, Chuck Swindoll brings us to this long-awaited moment and reveals a God whose ways are far above our own. On today's program, we'll be reminded that God's surprising presence often comes right in the middle of a storm. We'll begin by reading the passage together.
23: Well, God finally speaks to Job. What he says is surprising, as you're going to discover this morning, but that's fine. God's full of surprises, which we will affirm again and again in the message today. Job 38, I'll read just a few verses and then we'll jump to 40. Then the Lord answered Job out of the whirlwind, verse 1 begins, and said, "Who is this that darkens counsel by words without knowledge? Now, gird up your loins like a man, and I will ask you, and you instruct me. Where were you when I laid the foundation of the earth? Tell me, if you have understanding, who set its measurements, since you know? Or who stretched the line on it? On what were its bases sunk? Or who laid its cornerstone when the morning stars sang together and all the sons of God shouted for joy?" If you were to list the questions between here and the end of the book, you'd find 77 that Job is asked, none of them able to be answered by Job. Humbled and broken, chapter 40, Job responds in verse 3. Job answered the Lord and said, "Behold, I am insignificant. What can I reply to you? I lay my hand on my mouth. Once I have spoken, and I will not answer. Even twice, and I will add no more." It's an old Hebrew colloquialism that means I have already said more than I should.
22: 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Chuck titled today's message, "A Penetrating Reproof from the Almighty."
23: God's ways are often so surprising, and when he does show up, if you will, his message is so often unexpected. and unpredictable. Sometimes it's a close call, and we realize after the fact that he has been there all the time protecting us, even when we didn't know we were in danger. That occurred to me this last week when I read a report that came from Montgomery County, Maryland, in the city of Wheaton, Maryland. The report reads, the first bullet fired in a shooting spree that killed five people in Montgomery County Wednesday and Thursday narrowly missed Ann Chapman, who was working at Michael Arts and Crafts Store in Northgate Shopping Center. It's a miracle no one was hurt after the bullet cut a dime-sized hole in the display window, nicked a light fixture, pierced two poster board signs, and hit a metal rack holding rows of mini books at 5:20 p.m. Wednesday. But the amazing thing is what the bullet stopped next to, the store's employees said. A book called Inspiration for the Heart from the Prayer of Jabez by Bruce Wilkinson. If you were to open the book flap, you would read, a simple daily prayer from the heart can inspire you to seek God's constant favor, power, and protection. The bullet has not been recovered. Ann Chapman had no idea that she was that close to being shot. You and I think we know what is best for ourselves when in fact we do not. And sometimes when the Lord does come on the scene, we are downright not only surprised, but shocked at how he says what he says and at what he says. I came across this week two prophets from the Old Testament who verify what I'm talking about. The first one we're not familiar with at all, and the other we're rather familiar with. So let's turn first to the less familiar, Nahum, just between Micah and Habakkuk. Doesn't help, does it? It's page 1437 in my Bible, and it's the seventh of the Old Testament minor prophets. If you're not familiar, that's okay. Most of us aren't that familiar with the Old Testament minor prophets. Nahum, chapter 1, verse 3. I came across this past week and was reminded again of how surprising the presence of God can be. Nahum 1:3, the Lord is slow to anger and great in power. The Lord will by no means leave the guilty unpunished. Now it's this part that intrigues me. In whirlwind and storm is his way, and clouds are the dust beneath his feet. Look closely, put your finger on that last part of the third verse and notice he's referring to a strong wind, a storm that may include thunder and lightning. And that which frightens us and drives us away is often, in fact, the reminder of the presence of God. One man writes, the power and majesty of God are evidenced most dramatically in the forces of nature. So I suggest the next time lightning flashes and thunder rolls and the rain begins to fall, rather than slamming your door and closing everything up and pulling the blinds and staying away from it, that you stand and stare. Remember that the clouds are but the dust of his feet. God is there and very present at times like that. When he gave the law at Sinai, Moses writes that the mountain was surrounded by thick, heavy clouds. There was thunder and there was lightning when Elijah stepped out of the cave in his depression to see what was there. There was the passing of a strong whirlwind that came by the cave. The same happened with Ezekiel. When Jesus walked toward the disciples, frightened in the boat on the Sea of Galilee, it was in a time of storm that he stilled the storm and spoke peaceful words to his disciples. I read where Martin Luther, while pursuing a law degree as a young man in Erfurt, Germany, was caught in a thunderous, lightning-stricken storm, and the storm so humbled him, he realized he should not be pursuing law. This was God's way of saying to him, you need to pursue ministry. Now, every time we're in a storm, that's not what the Lord is saying to his people. But there was a sense of God's presence in that frightening moment, and his heart became unusually sensitive and tender. And aren't we all glad he was not an attorney, but became a monk and ultimately discovered what became for us the roots of a Reformation. God has his way in the whirlwind and the storm. This is called a theophany. T-H-E-O-P-H-A-N-Y, theophany. It's the disclosure of God's presence, a theophany. Nahum says that God is present in the storm, and in the midst of the storm, he's having his way. Now, with that in mind, go back to Isaiah. Isaiah is just before Jeremiah, chapter 55, verse 6. I know we're in Job, but we're moving in that direction, and just give me a moment to set it up, okay? Job speaks of some of this, at least the chapter we're looking at, and I want you to see something ahead of time. Isaiah 55, 6. Seek the Lord while he may be found. Call upon him while he is near. Let the wicked forsake his way and the unrighteous man his thoughts. Let him return to the Lord. He will have compassion on him and to our God, for he will abundantly pardon. That part we understand. The next part is so surprising. For my thoughts, this is God speaking now. He steps in as Isaiah continues to write. My thoughts are not your thoughts. Neither are your ways my ways, declares the Lord. Well, are they really that different? Are they really that far apart? Verse 9, as the heavens are higher than the earth, so are my ways higher than your ways and my thoughts than your thoughts. As far as the distance between heavens and earth, so is the distance between my thinking and God's thinking, your ways and God's ways. If you were raised like me, you were usually taught that God speaks in a still small voice, that he comes tippy-toeing on the scene, and he always sort of whispers. But Nahum says he has his way in a whirlwind and a storm, and the clouds are but the dust of his feet. And when he does speak, what a surprising message. Often it is a shaking of our shoulders in the storm. Sometimes it is a reproof that levels us. We prefer the quiet setting. We prefer the calm and peaceful surrounding. But sometimes the storm is a doctor's report that's frightening. Sometimes the storm message comes in a rehabilitation center, or in the emergency room, or in a prison cell, or as we're standing on the other end of the room and we're reading a note from our mate who says, I cannot stay any longer, I'm gone. And we think in moments like that, where is God? Where is God when I need him? He is there in the storm and in the whirlwind. God's whirlwind messages are never forgotten. Most of us could testify that our lives began to be changed because of some reproof that came through some enormously significant event, usually stormy. Now, Job 38 brings us to the place we've been waiting for some time, quite some time. Got a letter from one of the men in our church this week. Good letter. He said, I just want to thank you for Job, but could we do something in another book that isn't quite so character building, he said. said, if my character gets built anymore, I'll need to have another office space, another room in my office to put some of this character that's getting built. And he names one thing after another, and it's like the wheels have come off the cart. And so it has for Job. And adding insult to injury, not only does Job lose his ability to make a living, and along with that, his home and his entire family of 10 grown children, he now has lost his health, and these so-called friends have come alongside to preach their sermons and to deliver their messages, all of which are off target, and they don't help. And Job has stood toe-to-toe with each one of them, Eliphaz, Bildad, Zophar, and lately Elihu. And by the time he gets to Elihu, he just doesn't bother to answer. He is out of energy, and he is so determined that he is going to wait for God to speak. Well, God speaks in chapter 38, verse 1. The Lord answered, but he doesn't tiptoe and say, psst, Job, it's me, God. He comes in a whirlwind. As if Job doesn't have it tough enough already, he's got to go through a whirlwind. And in the midst of the whirlwind, as his hair is blowing and his beard is blowing. No, he doesn't have any hair. He's bald. As his beard is blowing and as his clothes are being pulled off, he realizes this must be some significant moment. And he hears the voice he's been waiting to hear. But it isn't a voice of comfort. Now, if you and I had come, we would have come, hopefully, with comfort in mind. We'd have brought Job something to read, we'd have maybe something to eat, and we'd sit down with him, and Job, man, it's tough. But God doesn't do that. Why? His ways are higher than our ways. His thoughts different than our thoughts. Remember that. Get out of your mind the idea that God is just like us, just a lot older. And God is understands like we understand, but he just, he's been at it longer. He's not this old man with long white hair blowing wind from the north to make the boat sail across the ocean. He is totally and completely and absolutely different from us. Therefore, his ways are full of shocks and surprises. The first word out of his mouth is a reproof. Why would he do that? I mean, here's a man covered with boils, waiting for comfort and needing help, and along comes the living God who has known the whole story from start to finish. He doesn't give Job any answers to his questions. He doesn't apologize for having been silent so long. He doesn't give a hint about the whole thing between himself and Satan way back when it all started. He doesn't acknowledge that Job has been through deep struggles. When he finally speaks, he speaks in a reproof. Frankly, having thought about this for some time, I think Job by now has gotten in his defense a little arrogant. You get like that when you defend yourself too long. When you've had to stand against the attacks of the others, you tend to get a little cocksure. And God is going to communicate a number of things to Job, but he has to get his heart right to begin with. And does he do that? He comes with a clipboard full of questions. His opening line is, "Who is this that darkens counsel by words without knowledge?" Now, you've got to understand, there's not a whole group of people standing there. It's just Job and God. So who is a pretty simple answer. Now, gird up your loins like a man. It's singular. He's not talking to the friends. He's talking to Job. Gird up your loins like a man. I will ask you, and you instruct me. And he starts. He begins with the creation of the world. He moves to the stellar spaces, to the deepest seas. He goes ultimately into the animal kingdom, one question after another after another. The first set of questions ask, can you explain my creation? Let's even add control it. Can you explain or control my creation? Just answer the question, Job. And that ends with a statement of humility when Job answers in verses 3, 4, and 5 of chapter 40. God isn't true. The next set of questions ask, can you change or subdue my creation? And that's ended with Job's answer of repentance. We'll look at that some time from now. But right now, let's think about this first set of questions, which is answered with humility, thankfully. Now watch closely. He begins with the creation. Verse 4, chapter 38, where were you when I laid the foundation of the earth? Well, obviously, he wasn't anywhere around. All of us were gone at that time. Tell me if you have any understanding. Who set its measurements? He doesn't know that answer. No one knows how the earth measured or the universe about us or the multiple galaxies beyond that. Who set its measurements, since you know? Or who stretched the line on it? On what were its bases sunk? Who laid its cornerstone? How did all of this get flung into space? When the morning stars sang together and all the sons of God shouted for joy. That's a reference to the first stars. Those morning stars sang together. Perhaps at creation, the stars could sing. Maybe it's poetic writing and it doesn't literally mean singing, but again, maybe the heavens were in harmony with one another. We don't know. We weren't there. Writing this account, he refers to the morning stars singing together. Maybe they were the angels, as they sang at the time of creation. These angelic creatures were witnessing all of this with open mouths, staring with this incredulous look about them. And then he moves to the sea. Who enclosed the sea with doors when bursting forth it went out from the womb? This is poetic. When I made a cloud its garment and thick darkness its swaddling band, and I placed boundaries on it, I set a bolt and doors, and I said, thus far you shall come, but no farther, and here shall your proud waves stop. Could you do that, Job? Were you there when that happened, Job? Have you ever in your life commanded the morning and caused the dawn to know its place? Now he moves to the sun, this greater light by day, that it might take hold of the ends of the earth and the wicked be shaken out of it. Verse 16, have you entered into the springs of the sea or walked in the recesses of the deep? Have the gates of death been revealed to you? Have you seen the gates of deep darkness? Have you understood the expanse of the earth? Tell me if you know all this. Quite a set of questions, isn't it? You know what happens when you're asked questions like this? You get even more silent. You're already silent, but you... As he says at the end, he puts his hand over his mouth, lest he be tempted to give one answer. You are totally out of it. It's like a classroom. And the prof is way ahead of you. And you duck behind the head of the person in front of you so the prof can't see you've done it. You're there. And then he begins to ask questions, and you know you're outclassed. Not only do you not know, you are aware that others know you don't know, so you are doubly silent. And yet God goes on. The expanses of the sea. In my research, it may be dated, but the book I read talked about the deepest place of the sea has been revealed to be 6.78 miles. There may be deeper places, but at that point, that particular authority said we've come a little over 6 3/4 miles deep in the deepest place of the sea. And how about the stellar spaces? You may remember one of our space probes spent 12 years going 4.4 billion miles, passing within 3,000 miles of Neptune's cloud bank. But that's only in this immediate galaxy. There are millions more. Who knows but what ours is the smallest of the group? It's mind-boggling. It makes you quiet. So he carries him to the telescopes, and then he takes him back to Earth, and he invites him to visit the darkness, 19 through 21. And then he says in 22, have you entered the storehouses of the snow? Have you seen the storehouses of the hail? What a poetic way to put it. All of the heavens that hold the waters that will drench the earth and the ice that will fall and will form and the hailstorms yet to come. And he said he's reserved those for a time of distress. I mean, Job is just standing there. Suddenly, the boils don't seem quite as significant. And the answers he was giving his friends with such dogmatism don't flow with such eloquence anymore. He even asks him to, verse 31, can you bind the chains of the Pleiades? Now he's describing some of the constellations. Or loose the cords of Orion. Can you lead forth a constellation in its season and guide the Bear with her satellites, another of the star formations in the shape of a bear? Many of you are familiar with that. Do you know the ordinances of the heavens or fix their rule over the earth? It's like being invited to one of these great telescopes and you take a look and you blink and you watch this entire world beyond our present familiar surface. You don't turn and start instructing the person who runs the place. You stuff your hands in your pockets and sort of walk backwards to get out of the place. It is enormous. It's especially enormous because the one who could answer every question is talking to him and was there and has put him in motion and keeps them in motion. Who, how, can you, do you, will you, are you? If God's ways are higher than mine, then whatever he allows, I bow in submission. And that makes me humble. How needed a humble spirit is in a person like Job.
22: If God's ways are truly higher than ours, higher than the heavens are above the earth, then perhaps the wisest posture is to simply bow down in humble submission, to stop instructing and start listening. So here's the bottom line question that Chuck Swindoll has invited us to ponder. Where is God inviting us to trade our questions for trust? When, like Job, we're sitting in an ash heap, suffering from physical ailments, or reeling from the insensitive input from family and friends, it causes us to second-guess God's presence. Does he even know what we're going through? That's the question Chuck answers in a book he's written. 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What does it really mean to surrender our will to God? 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
8: You've turned on the light. We'll have a mix of sun and clouds today with more clouds rolling in this afternoon. Highs in the mid to upper 70s. Cloudy skies overnight tonight with lows in the upper 50s. And cloudy skies with rain likely tomorrow. Highs in the mid 70s. God bless you. 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
1: When Jonah obeyed God, a revival swept through the city of Nineveh, and the whole population turned to God. Could that happen again in our time? Today on Turning Point, Dr. David Jeremiah considers this possibility as he continues the series, Jonah, the Runaway Prophet. Is your heart ready for an awakening? To introduce the conclusion of his message, The Anatomy of Revival, here's David.
2: And thank you for joining us as we continue our study in the book of Jonah. We're at the part of the book where the revival in Nineveh is underway.

people. It has devotional material for every day of the week, Monday through Friday, and then a special one for each weekend. So if you're looking for a way to get your devotional life started, here's a good way to do it. Articles about the things of God and ministry items about Turning Point, beautifully designed. You'll love to have this, and you can get it just by asking for the magazine next time you get in touch with us. And we'll get you on the list, and you'll be receiving it just as all the rest who receive this beautiful magazine each month. Here is part two of The Anatomy of Revival. God had a preacher, and that preacher carried the message to the city. God could have caused revival without a preacher. We know that. God can do anything. He could, but he does not, because his plan has always been the preaching of the Word of God. Romans says it this way: how then shall they call on him in whom they have not believed? And how shall they believe in him of whom they have not heard? And how shall they hear without a preacher? When Billy Graham went to London in 1954, many people thought it was all glory and headlines. But when he went there, he faced great opposition. The London Times mocked him as a foolish man who would return to America humbled because he brought a simple gospel to a sophisticated society. Yet God's people prayed, and God used that preacher greatly. More than 2 million people attended the meetings over a 12-week period, and thousands gave their lives to Christ. I cannot imagine that. I have done a few rallies over the years in arenas. I've never done more than two in 1 week, and I always had a day in between. Billy Graham preached for 12 weeks every night of the week. I don't know how he did it, but God helped him do it, and God used that to bring a great awakening to Great Britain. In the passage from Luke, we are told Jonah was a sign. When he went to Nineveh, he was a sign in two ways. His preaching was a sign, and Jonah himself was a sign. Consider what would happen to a person after days in the belly of a fish. Many believe that digestive juices would bleach the skin and remove the hair. And bleached skin and no hair, Jonah was walking through the streets of Nineveh, declaring, "Yet 40 days and judgment is coming." His appearance alone was a sign. When you saw him coming down the street, you better listen to this guy. He's a strange dude. He commanded attention, and people listened. But not only his presence, but his preaching also. The Jews were enemies of Nineveh, and this Hebrew walked their streets, warning them to repent or face destruction. Revival preachers are usually marked by great boldness. You've probably heard a preacher so gripped by God that he no longer cares what people think. Jonathan Edwards is a perfect example. If you read his story, you will come to a place where he preached a sermon that became famous, a sermon called "Sinners in the Hands of an Angry God." He read his sermons word for word. He hardly ever looked up from his manuscript. But when he preached the sermon like that, "Sinners in the Hands of an Angry God," people cried out in terror. And those who were there said they felt as if they were being dangled over hell as they heard the gospel, many of them for the first time. So there was a preacher, and Jonah was the preacher. There's only one explanation. He was a man filled with the power of God, and God is going to use his preaching, as we discover, to bring many to himself. So there was a God-appointed prayer, there was a God-appointed preacher, and there was a God-appointed proclamation. So here's what the proclamation was: "Preach to it the message that I will tell you." God said to Jonah, "I want you to go to Nineveh, and I want you to tell them what I tell you to tell them." Jonah didn't need any long preparation. He didn't need to go and study. God just told him what to do. And in verse 4, it is recorded, "And Jonah began to enter the city on the first day, and he cried out and said, 'Yet 40 days,
and Nineveh will be overthrown.

0: That was his whole message. Just 8 words in the English Bible and 5 words in the original Hebrew, Jonah walked the streets and announced that judgment was coming and it was going to happen in 40 days. Now, whenever God blesses a preacher, it is because he preaches the message God gives him. I know that sometimes today we hear preachers and we wonder, where did they get that? Because it sure didn't come from the Bible. I am grateful to have a book that contains everything God wants me to say. I don't have to look anywhere outside this book because this is the total revelation of God. People ask me why I preach the Bible, and I'm telling them because that's the thing God promises to bless. When I get outside the Bible, I'm on my own, and that can end up pretty disastrous. Here's what I put down. I begin with the text, and then I preach what's next. That's how you get going as a preacher. That helps me stay out of trouble, keeps me from picking on anyone. If you get caught in the passage, that's because you came to church on the wrong Sunday. And I had nothing to do with it. You know, I used to hear people say, well, he's coming to church on Sunday, I'm going to preach on that. No, you don't want to do that. You want to preach what God tells you to preach. And that's what Jonah did. Very short message, but it was God's message to Nineveh. So Jonah went to Nineveh with the Lord's message, yet 40 days and Nineveh shall be overthrown. What did that mean? Well, in the scripture, 40 days often is a time of testing. Moses was 40 days on the mountain while Israel was tested and failed. Because of disobedience, they wandered 40 years in the wilderness. Even the Lord Jesus was tested 40 days in the wilderness. So when you read about 40 days in the Bible, it is often a time of testing. The people understood this was a final opportunity for them. 40 days left, and they would have to repent. His message was a message of judgment. If they didn't change, God's judgment was going to fall. We don't hear much of that these days. We don't hear many preachers preach against sin or preach about the coming judgment of God. When I teach on prophecy and I tell you what is ahead for us and what is ahead for those who reject the Lord, I often get criticism. People say, this is not positive. Well, let me tell you, it's better to feel conviction now and joy later than to feel comfort now and regret later. You'd be better off to hear the truth. And the Bible is filled with the truth. When I preach the Bible, I will come to some passages that we might swallow hard when we hear them. But they're there for our benefit. They're there for our blessing. They're there for our salvation. We who preach today proclaim more than Jonah did. Jonah warned of a coming judgment. We proclaim a judgment that's already taken place. At the cross, a holy God placed the judgment for sin on his righteous Son. Jesus took my judgment and yours. And now God says that whoever receives Christ will not bear that judgment because it has already been borne for him by the Lord on the cross. So whenever we preach, we must not only speak of the accountability and of judgment, but we must make much of the cross where judgment and mercy meet. Billy Graham once told a crusade in Dallas back in 1953. Afterward, a friend said to him, Billy, you didn't speak about the cross. How can anyone be converted without seeing the cross? You must preach the blood that was shed there. Graham admitted that he was upset at first, but during that night he realized it was true. And before morning he resolved never to preach again without clearly presenting Christ's death and resurrection. If you listen to Billy Graham over the last years of his preaching, you know he never preached without coming back to that. You know, Franklin Graham, his son, is a friend of mine. And I've noticed that Franklin does the same thing. Franklin never talks unless he talks about that. There is great power in preaching the judgment of God for the Calvary judgment and for sins that have already been forgiven. That is the good news of the gospel. So in revival, there's always a God-appointed prayer. There's a God-appointed preacher. There's a God-appointed proclamation. And there's a God-appointed place. Where did this revival happen? It happened in Nineveh. What a strange place for a revival to start. Nineveh wasn't the kind of place you'd want to raise your children, I promise you that. It was a wicked and violent city. We've already noted that some of the terrible practices of its people, how they treated their enemies with cruelty. And into that culture came Jonah, preaching judgment. He could not have chosen a city that needed awakening more. It was the most wicked city of its time. Chapter 3, verse 8, when the king issued his proclamation, he said, "But let man and beast be covered with sackcloth and cry mightily to God. Let everyone turn from his evil way and from the violence that is in his hands." Nineveh was a violent city. We have a pretty good illustration of that going on in our world, what has been happening in Iran. That group of people over there, that nation, brutally killed 38,000 of their own people because they didn't agree with the government. And if you read the story of the cruelty of Iran, you discover a lot of things. That's the kind of thing that happened in Nineveh. And it's hard to believe that it could happen anywhere in our world today, but it has happened. This was a violent society. As I've studied revival, I've noticed something. God often begins his work in the darkest places. And there the light shines the brightest. I have never visited a city in America that is not a candidate for revival. And our own community here in San Diego, we are not sheltered from sin and brokenness. It's present all around us. Revival is needed here as much as it is anywhere, and God often chooses places like that to begin his work. A God-appointed prayer and a preacher and a proclamation and a place, and then there was a God-appointed period. Let me suggest to you, number five, that there was a God-appointed period. You won't find this directly in the Bible, but you discover in church and secular history that events had already begun to prepare Nineveh before Jonah ever arrived. Some historians say Jonah was actually the fourth warning. A severe plague swept the city in 765 BC, followed by a total eclipse of the sun in 763. And another plague in 759. To ancient people, these were not accidents. They were seen as divine warnings. Jonah appeared after all of that, preaching judgment. If a city had experienced plague, eclipse, and another plague, then a strange preacher arrived with no hair and pigmented skin, people would listen. Did that just happen? No. God orchestrates events, does he not? Have you ever wondered whether some of those things are happening in our own nation right now? Few generations have witnessed as many national tragedies and crises within a single lifetime. We have seen widespread violence, national upheaval, global disease, for which answers seem beyond reach. I'm not trying to predict disaster. I am simply saying that if God uses plagues and an eclipse to prepare Nineveh, he may also use events to awaken people today. Sometimes God prepares a culture before he sends the message. It was the right time. And then, as we study this further, we discover there was a God-appointed power. Prayer, a preacher, a proclamation, a place, a period of time, and a great power. It says in verses 4 and 5 of Jonah 3, "And Jonah began to enter the city on the first day's walk, and he cried out and said, 'Yet 40 days and Nineveh shall be overthrown.' So the people of Nineveh believed God, proclaimed a fast, put on sackcloth from the greatest to the least of them." Archaeologists tell us that the Ninevites worshipped a pagan god named Dagon, part man and part fish. Into that culture came Jonah talking about the true God who would overthrow them. It is possible the Ninevites asked Jonah about his appearance. Maybe he told them how God had disciplined when he refused to obey. His appearance gathered the crowd, but his message carried the power. As he preached, the power of God fell on the people. Why did they believe? Because God enabled them to believe. Romans 10:17 says, faith comes by hearing, and hearing by the word of God. The Bible says they repented from the greatest to the least. I can't get over this. Even the animals were included in the fasting and mourning. How could an animal experience revival? Well, maybe they had a man or a woman over them who was evil and kicked them. Now that no longer happened. That would affect the animals, wouldn't it? When I read this, it reminds me that we should pray more fervently for God to do a work like this in our own land. We wonder sometimes if we have another chance. I have people ask me that all the time. Has America burned up its opportunities? We often think the answer lies in getting the right leader in office. We should be responsible citizens and we should exercise influence for good. But ladies and gentlemen, our deepest problems are not political or moral. They are spiritual. Everything else is temporary. What we need is a return to God that reaches the heart of who we are as a people. I pray that before my life is finished, I may see such a work of God. Without it, for the generations that follow, our nation needs a visitation from God. We're living in a very crucial time. We're on a bubble. What will we do with what God has given us? In Psalm 85, there is a prayer that I'd like to give you. I hope you'll put it down in your notes. Actually, pray it. Here it is. Restore us, O God of our salvation, and cause your anger toward us to cease. Will you be angry with us forever? Will you prolong your anger to all generations? Will you not revive us again, that your people may rejoice in you? Show us your mercy, Lord, and grant us your salvation. What a prayer. O God, revive us again. Renew us and bring us to repentance. Revival does not begin with the crowds. It begins in hearts. An evangelist once told a man who asked how to have revival to go to a quiet place, draw a circle around yourself and pray, Lord, send revival to everything inside this circle. That is where it starts, one life at a time. Some of you walk with God, but others have allowed sin and distraction and the cares of life to dull your spiritual usefulness. You belong to Christ, but you have lost the joy of his fellowship. Today, I am calling you to revival, not first in the nation, not first in the church, but first in your own heart. In England, a pastor once knelt in his study, pleading with God for revival. He had 19 children. With a house full of kids, he asked his wife to keep them quiet while he prayed. Samuel Wesley probably never imagined the answer to his prayer was running up and down the hallway outside of his door. God raised up two of his sons, John and Charles Wesley, to shake a continent for Christ. They became leaders in the great evangelistic revival of the 1700s. John Wesley traveled thousands of miles on horseback, preaching more than 40,000 sermons and organizing society that spread Methodism across Britain and America. Charles Wesley wrote over 6,000 hymns, including Hark the Herald Angels Sing and Christ the Lord is Risen Today. Through their preaching and their songs, thousands came to Christ. Lives were changed, the poor were helped, and spiritual life across Britain and America was renewed. Revival happened. It can happen. George Davis tells a story in his book, When the Fire Fell. During a season of revival in 1857, a spiritual awakening began aboard the battleship North Carolina, anchored in New York Harbor. Here's how it happened. Out of the 1,000 sailors on board, four Christians discovered one another and agreed to meet for prayer. They gathered in a quiet part of the ship far below the waterline. One was an Episcopalian, one was a Presbyterian, and two were Baptists. There, in the dim light of a small lamp, every day they prayed together in the hull of that ship. As they prayed, their hearts were filled with such joy that they began to sing. Their voices drifted upward through the decks, and curious sailors came down to investigate. Many came to mock them, but something unexpected happened. The power of God gripped them. Mockery turned into conviction, and strong sailors who had come laughing soon knelt in prayer beside those four believers. Night after night, the prayer meeting grew and conversions began to occur. Ministers were brought from shore to help counsel those coming to Christ. Because the North Carolina regularly sent sailors to other ships, the revival spread as those new believers carried their faith with them to the other ships. What began with four sailors praying in the bottom of a ship spread from vessel to vessel and eventually around the world. What incredible stories of revival. I tell them to you only to let you know it can happen again. I think sometimes we should just say, Lord, do it again. Do it again. Let us be a part of it. And I hear the Lord responding to us, will you pray? Will you pray? The pattern is the same. God's people prayed and God moved. If revival begins with prayer, then every time we pray, we should be asking God, please send revival to our homes, to our churches, to our cities, and to our nation. God will do that. I believe it with all my heart. Let us have the courage and audacity to believe him and to begin to pray for revival. If he could do it for Jonah, he can do it for David. If he can do it for Jonah, he can do it for you. He's the same God. He cares the same about this generation as he did that generation. And there's no reason except our lack of asking. The Bible says we have not because we ask not. So if we don't have revival, maybe we haven't asked for it. So maybe we should start asking for it. I'll put that on your prayer list. And let's begin to do that as the days go forward. And we can begin to see that happen if we ask God. I have a friend who's a pastor in New York City where one of the great American revivals took place in history. And that revival took place when people got together at noontime to pray. And now in his church, he has 200 business people coming to pray every day at noon. And I believe it could be the beginning of another great awakening in our nation. I hope that you will pray with me and with him. And if you're in New York City and you're a business person there, find out about this revival and get involved. This is Turning Point. We come to you every day with the Word of God, and it's our privilege to do so because we believe God's Word changes lives, and we have so many illustrations to prove that it's true. If you have a story about what God has done in your life through the teaching of the Word of God on Turning Point, we'd love to hear from you. Write us and give us the story. It will be a great encouragement to us and to others as well. We'll see you next time. Have a great day.
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3: From the Christian News Radio Network, I'm Jim Miller. House Speaker Mike Johnson announced President Trump plans to unite AI leaders at the White House, saying within the next week. It comes as lawmakers on both sides of the aisle continue to try and push for the Trump administration to take action on rapid artificial intelligence growth. Johnson's comments come after President Trump called the recent AI fears a political hoax. Political figures across the aisle, including Senator Bernie Sanders and former Trump White House advisor Steve Bannon, are finding themselves on the same side of the growing fight over AI regulations. News Nation's Hannah Brand.
4: Message here at this event is that there's a need for more guardrails around artificial intelligence. Sanders and Bannon specifically spoke about the real urgency of this moment, saying this is a real defining chapter in American history where there's a real need for restrictions on this emerging AI. Both of them noting this technology is advancing at a very rapid pace, and they're echoing what we've been hearing recently from industry leaders who say AI poses some real risks to humanity.
3: While lawmakers agree more needs to be done to ensure AI is developed safely, President Trump doubling down on his support for the technology. Stay tuned. There's more news ahead. Right now, here's a word from our sponsor.
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3: The vote counting is underway now that the polls have closed in Delaware for the state's primary races. There are House and Senate races, the most notable being Democratic Senator Chris Coons, facing three primary challengers in his bid for a third term. Delaware is the last state on the primary calendar, with the midterm set for Tuesday, November 3rd. Crews are starting to move the Amazon cargo jet that crashed at Miami International Airport last week. News Nation's Blake Berman.
7: The nose is up now, no longer in the ground. Once it is removed, all four of Miami's runways should be back up and operational. As you might know, five people were killed when that cargo plane overshot the runway there at MIA, crashing into vehicles on a nearby road. Amazon saying this week that it was halting its partnership with the operator of the plane, 21 Air.
3: The NTSB is investigating the crash. National Weather Service will start calling Lake Ontario Lake America. They say they're implementing President Trump's recent executive order renaming the lake. From Christian News Radio Network, I'm Jim Miller. To hear this and other reports on demand, visit ChristianNewsRadio.org.
8: The Apostle Paul tells us that true godly love is patient. Another word for that is long-suffering. Sometimes in a marriage, a mate is called to suffer long. 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
9: When I had been married about 20 years, many people said I should get a divorce. 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
8: The characteristics Paul lists in 1 Corinthians 13 aren't feelings. 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
9: And you know, it was as if I woke up one morning and I was in love with him.
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Worthy of it all. That's Cece Winans on the light. So when God calls us to do something, I've discovered that all I have to do is obey him. And he sort of works out all the details. Now, I don't really know how that works, but it really does seem like that to me. So when my mom was in Florida, very, very ill, someone had to go and help her. And none of my four siblings would go. We're all up here in the Northeast. And someone had to go help her. I was feeling very stressed because I was homeschooling our four kids. There was no way I could really leave. We had no money for a plane ticket because things are always tight when you have one income and six people. My mom didn't have much, but I knew I had to go. And quite frankly, it was as if when I obeyed his calling to honor my mom, the Lord God Almighty did the rest. I mean, I don't know how that all works, but that's what it felt like. Somehow we got the money. I got her out of Florida into a rehab. I mean, there's always a waiting list. And we got her off the drug. And at the same time, she was evicted from her apartment. And he provided everything we need. Friends came and helped watch and homeschool my kids while I was gone. I think of that. That was about 2 weeks. Maybe three. I don't even remember. We got my mom into that rehab for a couple of weeks until I got back. That's a big deal. A friend picked my mom up at the airport and got her settled in. I mean, I packed up her apartment pretty much single-handedly. Now, that is not who I am. Somehow I wasn't overwhelmed with that huge task. And then Tom came down and helped me drive her furniture back in a big Ryder truck. That was the fun part. But it was as if the Lord had taken me by the hand and led me through all of that. Isaiah 41, verse 13. This is how I know. For I am the Lord your God, who takes hold of your right hand and says to you, do not fear. I will help you. Praise God.

0: It really is amazing, Grace. That's Phil Wickham and Crowder on the Light Radio Network. I just love the music that we have here. Everything points to Jesus. So I have the utmost respect for people who stand in the gap for the unborn, who are willing to stand outside a Planned Parenthood facility and pray, who are even willing to challenge. One of my favorite is Juan Elias Riesco, who was called by God to be a missionary, to stand outside Chicago's busiest abortion clinic every single day and speak the truth. And he had no interest in doing this. This was a God calling. He challenges moms, dads, anyone who is willing to listen. And I love his courage and his boldness. He's been persecuted, mocked, threatened, spat on. People have stolen his stuff, his microphone, his stand, all sorts of things. He's been ticketed. He's gotten out of it. That's my understanding. But still, he stands for the unborn. And so far, I think it's over 100-some babies. Some 100-and-some parents have changed their minds and chosen life for their babies. It makes a big difference. Well, the 40 Days for Life campaign is starting up. It's between now and November 1st. And they have an event where you can just show up at Washington Street, the Planned Parenthood facility in Barrie, 90 Washington Street, 40 Days of Life. It's peaceful. 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

The Wickham, the king, is in the room. That song reminds me of this morning at the remote with Susan and Levy. Oh my goodness, the Lord God Almighty had to be there at Brick Church in North Clarendon. Who else was there? Susan, Levy, Pastor Bill, Teresa, Pat, Steve, Dave, Kevin. I don't remember any other names. And me. And our Lord had to be there. Does it sound a bit like out there to say that? Well, honestly, I don't think so. It says, God's word says, for where two or three gather in my name, there am I with them. We were gathered in his name. We were talking about him and miracles that we had seen. We were praying for each other. What a blessing. He was there.

Where Would I Be? That's Peter Burton on the light. It was a good weather morning to drive all around the state. I drove to North Clarendon for Susan and Levy's remote this morning and then back to Essex for this show. It was cloudy, but no rain, and I could see the beauty of the landscape clearly, the pristine Vermont farmland everywhere. Lots of rolling hills, and what a blessing to live here. Don't we all feel like that? Oh, my goodness. And thank you, Lord, that we're able to hear the light radio throughout all that area. We've got partly sunny skies this afternoon, high 78. Tonight's dropping down to 55. And then tomorrow it's going to be showers, possible showers, high 75.

0: And yes, while Mike Donaghy is the voice behind the band 10th Avenue North, he's also an accomplished best-selling author, compelling speaker, a light in the darkness, and a pillar for truth.
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0: Thursday, October 29th in Williston is more than just a concert. 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
1: As long as we have breath in our lungs, it's never too late to call on Jesus and to get right with him. Like this terminally ill patient who committed her life to the Lord and was baptized in the hospital. So in this Tennessee hospital, this elderly woman was battling terminal cancer and she was losing. She was facing the end of her earthly life and she told her nurses that she wanted to get right. Her heart right with God. She wanted to be baptized. Well, those darling nurses made it happen. They contacted Pastor Jeffrey Kelsey, and he listened to her heart. He reviewed these scriptures with her. John 3:16, for God so loved the world that he gave his one and only son, that whoever believes in him shall not perish, but have eternal life. And then he shared this one, Romans 10. If you declare with your mouth, Jesus is Lord, and believe in your heart, that God raised him from the dead, you will be saved. For it's with your heart that you believe and are justified. And it's with your mouth that you profess your faith and are saved. And he asked her if she understood the verses. And then he asked her if she believed. And she said yes. And he led her in a prayer. Now, I'm going to lead you in a prayer. And the words, they're not important. It's the attitude of our hearts. That's what this pastor prayed for. For this woman this day, Father God in heaven, I know I'm a sinner and I ask for your forgiveness. I believe Jesus Christ is your son. I believe that he died for my sin and that you raised him to life. I want to trust him as my savior and follow him as Lord from this day forward. Guide my life and help me to do your will. I pray this in Jesus' name. Amen. She repeated the words of his prayer with tears streaming down her face. And then when she got a hold of herself, she asked if she could be baptized. Well, those nurses made it happen. She was baptized full submersion right there in the hospital. And afterwards, the nurses gathered around her and prayed. It was a powerful reminder of God's grace. And when this woman took her last breath, her soul was escorted into heaven. Pastor Kelsey said, it's never too late to get your heart right with God. It doesn't matter how old you are or what you've done.

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1: Spirit Goes, that's 10th Avenue North. That singer, Mike Donahue from 10th Avenue North, is coming to Ignite Church. Yep, he's coming to Williston, and it's going to be Thursday, October 29th. And so we want you to come. Quite frankly, if you want more information, go to thelightradio.net.

0: Now, as far as national days go, Mother's Day and Thanksgiving, I get. 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
0: It seems there's a day for everything, especially weird stuff. There's Fruitcake Toss Day, Learn Your Name and Morse Code Day, Chocolate Cake Day. I'm an advocate for that one. Work Naked Day. I'm not an advocate for that one. Talk Like Yoda Day and No Rhyme or Reason Day. If you ask me, most of these days have no rhyme or reason. 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For Family Life Blended, I'm Ron Deal.
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0: When it comes to humor, not everybody likes puns, but Gail does.
1: Hunting season. So my husband Tom is mad at me again. He bought me a brand new jacket. It's camouflage. Ah, thank you, dear. But I just couldn't see myself wearing it.

0: Welcome to Breakpoint, a daily look at an ever-changing culture through the lens of unchanging truth. For the Colson Center, I'm John Stone Street. Well, nostalgia is pretty popular on social media these days. One example is the X account Retro News Now. It posts commercials, shows, songs, toys, sports clips from past decades on virtually any topic. While these kinds of accounts are fun and funny and certainly take you back, our tendency for nostalgia reflects something deeper about who God made us to be. We are supposed to be people who remember, but it also matters how we remember. The Old Testament's full of calls to remember. The Psalms repeatedly teach God's people to remember the deeds of the Lord, to recall His wondrous works. The prophets reminded Israel of its disobedient past and God's deliverance anyway. Moses warned against forgetting God's laws. Just about every book in the Old Testament, in fact, calls the Lord's people to remember in some way or another as a way of being faithful. In fact, an old history buff of mine used to say that the entire Old Testament could be summed up with just one word, remember. In the New Testament, Jesus instructed his disciples to take communion in remembrance of me, he said, never forgetting his faithfulness to follow his divine destiny and die and rise in glory, defeating sin in the grave. And when we remember, we reflect God, who not only took on flesh and dwelt among us, but who also promised time and time again to remember. Throughout Scripture, God assures his people he will remember them and his covenant to them. One reason we have to be reminded to remember is that we can struggle to do so. As the New England Primer of 1690 famously put it, in Adam's fall, we sinned all. One of the results of that is that we tend to forget what God has done, what God has promised, and how God has been so faithful to us in the past. When it comes to remembering, we have two tendencies because of the fall. The first is the tendency to have selective memory of only those things we want to remember. In fact, the popularity of online nostalgia accounts could be due to how we think about the present. We're depressed about it, but we're sentimental. We long for the positive realities of the past, barely remembering those things that have always plagued the human condition. Second, we can also be susceptible, philosophically speaking, of constantly repudiating the past as unenlightened. Building on the theory of German philosopher Hegel, the postmodern concept of history is not the story of one thing happening after the other. It's the law of ceaseless progress. Historicism, as it's often called, is the record of inevitable human advancement from age to age. So why remember the past in any serious or enduring way if it's so out of step with the progressive march of history toward better days? But there is a reason that nostalgic images and videos arouse something so profound in us. In the end, what we do with memory has very real consequences, not just for individuals, but for our civilization. Should we reject the past or try to retrieve it? If we do try to retrieve it, how? If we reject it, what parts? And so the Apostle John's words in Revelation apply to all of us, to people, to families, to entire nations. Remember, repent, return. We need to remember the faithfulness of God, repent of our sins, and return to His ways. That's a way we remember His promise to always forgive and to restore. For the Colson Center, I'm John Stone Street with Breakpoint. Today's Breakpoint was co-authored with Andrew Carrico. And for more resources or to share this commentary with others, visit ColsonCenter.org/radio.
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0: author.
1: The author, Brandon Lake, Nick Jonas, on The Light. When I think about God's word, I have to really ruminate on it and say, is this true? Do I know that this is true? And they are. They're true. These promises are really true. For example, this one, the Light Radio Network word for today is Isaiah 41, verse 13. For I am the Lord your God, who takes hold of your right hand and says to you, do not fear. I will help you. I know that he does that. And I've shared so many times when my mom was really in a bad shape in Florida. I knew nobody else was going. I had to go and help her. Didn't have the money, none of the resources or anything along those lines. It was as if he took me by the hand. He orchestrated all the details. She was evicted from her apartment. I had friends that helped homeschool my kids for 2 or 3 weeks. I forget how long I was gone. Somehow I was not overwhelmed packing up all my mother's stuff that she had accumulated in a lifetime. And we, Tom and I, drove it back up. He flew down at the last second and we drove it back home. I mean, how that all happened, he absolutely took me by the hand.

0: Hallelujah. That's Washed Elevation Rhythm on the Light. I saw them last weekend. What a concert that was. I saw them with Brandon Lake. But anyway, you know, worship has a way of bypassing our brains and deeply impacting our hearts for the Lord. Worship allows me to connect. You know, it's just amazing what it does for me. I can't even explain it. I went to my son's church this past Sunday and worshiped. And I mean, really worshiped the Lord God Almighty. I didn't know anyone. I could just focus on Him, what He's done for me, for us, I should say, what He's done for us, how blessed, over the top, exceedingly abundantly blessed I am because of Him. And I was so caught up in His promises and how I've witnessed Him answering my prayers. I was standing in the back of this church, my hands raised, lights low, and I really just lost it. That is one of my favorite things to do. And it doesn't happen all the time, but the Holy Spirit was absolutely there. Well, there is a night of worship coming up at Ignite Church in Williston on Thursday, October 8th. It's right around the corner. It's going to start at 7 o'clock. Doors will open at 6:15. And the artist, Mara Justine, not only is she a powerhouse singer, because she's from America's Got Talent, AGT, American Idol, The Voice, and Maverick City, but she is going to bring it for the Lord as well. So if you want more information on this, go to ignitechurchvt.com/upcoming events.
1: 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Hi, I'm Mark Gregston with Parenting Today's Teens. 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So back off a little. 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

0: praise you in this storm. That's Natalie Grant. God is often telling us to do the opposite of what comes naturally to us. But when we do them, we're so much better. Like in the middle of a storm, praising our Creator. You know, I have no idea what actually happens when we do that. But we are suddenly encouraged and at peace. A peace that surpasses understanding. Like the time when my husband Tom was fighting for his life. We had no idea what was wrong. He's fine now, but I'm telling you, it was the scariest thing. They didn't know. They were treating him for meningitis, kind of in his spine. And it was just one of the scariest things. He was on a PICC line for 6 weeks. But I just remember I couldn't stay with him in the hospital. That was their rule. And it was just back and forth. And I was praising him in that storm. So great. What would we ever do without him?
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2: He never gives up on us. His grace is so strong that we can't break it.
3: Life doesn't always go as planned, and it's easy to get discouraged. But you don't have to lose hope. Hi, I'm Mark Gothier for Crew and Making Your Life Count. Tim Savage has been discouraged many times himself. He says remembering that God is in control certainly helps.
2: There are times when in my life things aren't going well and when I veer off track and I'm not seeking the Lord as I know I should and I get discouraged and lonely and frustrated. But it's often in those times that I'm closest to the Lord. I'm just on the cusp of seeing my need for Him. And so often when I'm most discouraged, I'm nearest to the point where the Lord is drawing me back to Himself and just saying, hey, Tim, you've been going the wrong way. You haven't been following me. I love you.
3: The story of the prodigal son is a beautiful picture of God drawing us back to Himself with forgiveness and grace.
2: There's nothing you can do to stop me loving you. Please come home. I'll give you my signet ring. I'll give you my cloak. I'll give you the fatted calf. We'll celebrate. Come back to me. And the Lord, we can never drop to a point that is so low that the Lord can't find us. He's always able to reel us in and to draw us back. And He does it with me. He does it with all of His children. He seems like He has to do it often. And that just reminds us how good He is. He never gives up on us. His grace is so strong that we can't break it. And what a God. What a Heavenly Father.
3: God is such a gracious Heavenly Father. And He is always available to extend His unconditional love to you, no matter what.

0: robber.
1: Grave robber, that's Crowder on the light. So I'm a huge romantic at heart, and I love it when the young man pursues the young woman. My husband, Tom, pursued me, and I'm just so grateful for that. Tom was bold and courageous, put it all on the line. And this young man who similarly asked a young girl face-to-face for her number, oh, my goodness, and he is so grateful years later. So this young man said, I was 18, a total computer nerd, and I had literally never asked a girl out in my life. And I was thrift shopping with my mom when I saw the cashier, and she was hands down the most beautiful person I'd ever seen. He said, my biggest fear was rejection. He said, I knew I had a 99% chance of getting crushed right in front of my own mom, but a terrifying clarity hit me. If I walked out of there quiet, I was going to regret it for the rest of my life. So out of nowhere, he said, it felt like my brain just went on autopilot. Someone else hijacked my body, walked me right up to the register, forced me to ask for her number. He said, I was probably sweating bullets, but I have never felt that kind of crazy, effortless nerve before or since. And he said, she actually gave it to me. And he said, she turned out to be the love of my life. We survived some brutal rough patches over the years, but we have always had each other's backs, and I have never felt so unconditionally loved and accepted by another human being. He said, my 18-year-old me did a very good job that day. Today, at 34, he said, I still love her more and more every single day. There is zero doubt in my mind that we are soulmates, and it honestly scares me to even imagine what my world would look like if I hadn't taken that split-second leap.

Jordan Felice, praise God for that. I just think of my grandson. I had him this past weekend. I was just teaching him, he's 14 months old, how to kiss. I mean, what a precious thing. He's got pudgy little arms and the cutest little face. And just to stick my nose in his cheek and kiss him and say, kiss, kiss, kiss. Oh, my goodness. And then he laughed. I mean, praise God for that.

0: Wait for me, that's Zach Williams on The Light. I don't know how to handle potential domestic abuse situations. Is something going on? Is it abuse? What do I look for? Many years ago, a child of a relative made me wonder. So I asked my mom. Now, her response was sufficient, and I let it go. But I really wondered. I think we need experts. Well, there's a free two-day seminar coming up, Protect the Flock. It's on Friday, October 9th. 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

Noah Name. That's Elevation Worship and Brandon Lake on the Light. What a treat it was for me to go to the remote this morning with Susan and Levy. The Susan and Levy show went on to North Clarendon to a church, Brick Church, down there. And it was a real blessing to me. I met people. I mean, people came out early to share about how much they love the Light Radio. And go figure, one woman came up and she had had surgery the day before, and yet she was there that day. She wanted to, and this is the only radio station she listens to. I mean, I feel like that about the Light Radio. I, for 20 some years, that's the only radio station I ever listened to as well. But it's just exciting because I, oh my goodness, she just really blessed me, and it was a wonderful thing. So we have another remote coming up, and we'll let you know the details. It's next month.

0: I have this hope. That's 10th Avenue North. Yeah, I have this hope in the depth of my soul. It's the Lord God Almighty. Where would we be without him in our lives? Well, that band, the lead singer is Mike Donahue, and he is coming to Ignite Church in Williston Thursday, October 29th. And if you want more information, go to thelightradio.net.
1: From the Christian News Radio Network, I'm Jim Miller. Three people dead after a news helicopter crashed in Los Angeles yesterday, covering another deadly accident. The chopper providing news coverage for KNBC and sister station Telemundo 52 when it went down, killing the pilot and a reporter along with a pedestrian on the ground, both the NTSB and FAA investigating. Federal Reserve expected to raise interest rates when it wraps up its two-day policy meeting today. It would be the first rate hike in over 3 years. Analysts project the central bank will hike rates by a quarter percentage point in a bid to bring down the inflation. Congress has been notified by the Trump administration that it's moving forward with a multi-billion dollar arms deal with Israel. Here's News Nation's Tom Dempsey.
2: In total, this deal comes in just under $3 billion, and it involves the transfer of 20,000 MK-84 bombs, 20,000 Blue 117s, and 20,000 bombs known as bunker busters, each weighing thousands of pounds. The Washington Post also reporting that the transfer of all these bombs could literally take years, and right now the Trump administration is pressing Congress to approve the finalized deal.
1: The Biden administration held off on one shipment of the same class of bombs, but Trump lifted that hold when he took office again. More news coming up, but right now, here's a word from our sponsor.
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1: President Trump heading to North Carolina later today. White House says he'll be in Gastonia to campaign for Republican Senate candidate Michael Whatley. While he has said Trump needs an ally in the Senate and North Carolina needs a fighter. Members of Congress weighing a new proposal to monitor the development of artificial intelligence that is getting support from some tech leaders. News Nation's Marty Hughes.
5: OpenAI founder Sam Altman already is backing the New Frontier Act, which would force tech companies to use outside evaluators when testing their models' safety and security. Tech giant Elon Musk is pitching his own solution, hoping to bridge the oversight gap without getting the government involved. He's proposing the country's top developers and China's AI leaders work together to test one another's models.
1: President Trump and his administration have downplayed warnings AI poses a threat to humanity and the calls for government to step in. And the Senate's voted to move forward with the Protect College Sports Act. From Christian News Radio Network, I'm Joe Miller. To hear this and other reports on demand, visit ChristianNewsRadio.org.
6: You've turned on the light. We'll have a mix of sun and clouds today with more clouds rolling in this afternoon. Highs in the mid to upper 70s. Cloudy skies overnight tonight with lows in the upper 50s. And cloudy skies with rain likely tomorrow. Highs in the mid 70s. God bless you. 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
0: Isaiah 41 verse 13 is the light word for today, and it says, "For I am the Lord your God, who takes hold of your right hand and says to you, do not fear, I will help you."
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21: There was not a needy person among them. That's how Acts 4:34 describes the early church. Hi, I'm Rob West. The first Christians practiced a remarkable kind of generosity, freely sharing what God had entrusted to them so that needs were met among them. What can their example teach us about living generously today? Dr. Daryl Bach joins us to explore that today, and then it's on to your calls at 800-525-7000. That's 800-525-7000. This is Faith and Finance, biblical wisdom for your financial decisions. Joining us today is Dr. Daryl Bach, Senior Research Professor of New Testament Studies and Executive Director of Cultural Engagement for the Hendricks Center at Dallas Theological Seminary. He's also one of the world's foremost scholars on the Gospel of Luke and the Book of Acts. And through decades of teaching and writing, Dr. Bach has helped countless Christians better understand the early church and its vision for faithful living. Dr. Bach, what an absolute pleasure to have you with us on Faith and Finance.
2: Well, it's good to be with you, Rob, and looking forward to the conversation.
21: We are as well. Dr. Bach, money and possessions receive, of course, considerable attention throughout Luke's gospel. I want to start there. Why is generosity such an important theme for Luke, and how does that theme carry from the ministry of Jesus into the life of the church in Acts?
2: Well, the use of resources to encourage one another and to show the bountifulness of the creation is really an important theme in Scripture and in Luke in particular. And so what I tell my students is that Luke tells people to hold what they own with loose hands, that what they are, they're actually stewards of the resources that God gives them. They aren't owners in the technical sense of that term. And so how we manage our resources to serve others, which is part of serving that we're called to be as Christians in every area, what we do with our resources is but one example of that.
21: I love that idea of loose hands. I think you're exactly right. It's that posture of an open palm that reflects the idea that we own nothing, but we were responsible for everything entrusted to us. Now, Acts 2 places this remarkable display of generosity immediately after Pentecost and the coming of the Holy Spirit. What does that placement tell us about the relationship between spiritual transformation and the way believers handle their possessions?
2: Well, the main thing that happens with the coming of the Spirit and the seeking of God's forgiveness is that an arrow that's basically been pointed towards me and my agenda in my life, you know, the old commercial that says you deserve a break today, where you are the focus in the center of the universe, that arrow gets pushed up and out. It gets pushed up towards God and out towards others. And the same attitude then is reflected in the way we have resources. The resources that we have aren't just for me. It's not even just for my family, but it's for people around us and the people that God brings us into relationship with. And the early church saw itself as an extended family, all brothers and sisters in Christ. And so the extended family needed care. And when there were needs, the extended family had those needs met by the family members who were able to provide them.
21: It's a powerful picture. Now, some readers, Dr. Bach, have looked at Acts 2 and 4 and wondered whether the early church abandoned private ownership altogether. What details in the text help us understand the voluntary nature of their generosity?
2: Well, interestingly enough, the interesting passage in this regard is Acts 5, when Ananias and Sapphira are judged with death by God for lying about the fact that they gave everything when they held some stuff back. And in the midst of that, Peter says, as the judgment is coming down, you had the right to hold back to this. The lie wasn't found in your doing that. Your lie's found in saying you gave everything when you didn't. And so that makes it very, very clear that what we're dealing with is not an obligatory giving over, but a voluntary giving over, which actually shows how wonderful the attitude in the early church was, because no one had to force them into caring for other people. They did it naturally. They did it out of their own generous heart.
21: Mm, I love it. Well, we're going to continue to unpack this just around the corner. The remarkable generosity of the early church that flowed from a deeper reality that they were united in Christ. We're talking today with Dr. Daryl Bach. He's Senior Research Professor of New Testament Studies and Executive Director of Cultural Engagement for the Hendrick Center at Dallas Theological Seminary. Much more just around the corner on what the early church can teach us about generosity. 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
21: We see this powerful idea in Acts 4:34. There was not a needy person among them, and this described the generosity of the early church. What a treat today to have Dr. Daryl Bach, Senior Research Professor of New Testament Studies at the Dallas Theological Seminary. And we talked before the break about this picture of generosity that we see in the book of Acts. Dr. Bach, you've noted in your work that the Greek verbs Luke uses suggest an ongoing pattern. Believers were selling possessions and giving whatever needs arose. How does that change the picture from everyone liquidating everything at once to a community continually responding to one another?
2: Well, it shows, It shows some reflection and discernment about how to go about doing this. The fact that they didn't sell everything all at once, but that they took their time doing it. You know, the example I like to use, I like to contrast what Jesus says to the rich ruler when he tells him to sell everything, and contrast that with Zacchaeus, who said he sold half of what he had, and he ends up being commended for the fact that he's generous and holds his possessions with loose hands. And so I'm saying the requirement isn't to sell everything. The requirement is to be generous with the resources God gives you in a wise way, and in a way that allows you to be generous and to continue to be generous, because once you sell everything and give it all away, you're on the other end of the spectrum. You're going to need help as opposed to being able to provide it. So it's a very, very important idea that says that you manage this exercise. And the fact that it's voluntary is also important, that that what we're actually gauging, what we see by the way the early church does this, is the nature of their heart. Mm. And it isn't that they're forced into doing it. They must do it. It is that they choose to do it, and their heart is inclined to do it, which says something about their character.
21: Mm. Yeah, what a great insight. Now, Acts 4 says the believers were, quote, one in heart and soul, end quote, before describing how they shared their resources. So how are relational unity and financial generosity connected? And can we practice the generosity of Acts without first recovering that sense of Christian community?
2: Well, the sense of Christian community comes from actually deeply believing that you're connected to other people that you are engaged with. So whether you're thinking about this in the context of your own congregation or whatever Christian community you operate in, the idea is that I see the people seated next to me on Sunday, if I can use a picture, as family. And so, you know, we sometimes go around in church and call someone a brother or sister, but in this case, it's meant. And because it's meant, that means that I care for needs that I become aware of as they arise within that community. And that's what was happening. And so this generous spirit was a part of what was being asked for. You know, it's interesting in Luke when John the Baptist is preaching on repenting And you think, well, he's going to say something about our relationship to God. And the crowd asks, well, what must we do to bring, you know, fruit worthy of repentance, when that's the exhortation John gives? And he turns around and he says, if someone needs a shirt and you are able to provide it, provide it. That's the answer. Mm-hmm. I mean, he doesn't talk about the relationship to God at all. He talks about how we're dealing and caring for other people, which is also reflected in the Great Commandment, because the Great Commandment links our love for God and our love for our neighbor. And Jesus takes two commands and says, these actually belong together.
21: Mm, yeah, that is so good. Now, let's go back to Acts 4:34 for a second. We said there was this statement in there that says there was not a needy person among them. So what should we understand by that statement? Is the goal that every believer have the same amount, or that no genuine need exists within the community?
2: Well, I guess the best commentary on this is in 1 Timothy 6, which is actually a chapter that has a lot to say about resources. That, in fact, it's the most condensed chapter in the entire Bible on this topic. And it basically says, Paul talks about, if we have food and clothing, with these we shall be content. So we're talking about the ability to be provided with basic needs, food and shelter. And if you have food and shelter, if you have a place to, you know, lay your head down at night, and you're able to feed yourself from day to day, you're supposed to be content with that. Everything else is luxury. And so in that sense, that's how I think when it says people's needs are being taken care of, no one's homeless and no one's going hungry.
21: Yes. Dr. Bach, Luke presents Barnabas as a positive example of generosity and then immediately gives us Ananias and Sapphira as a tragic contrast. What does that comparison teach us about generosity and honesty and motives and the temptation to appear more generous than we truly are?
2: Well, it's exactly that. It is the appearance of being something you aren't that Ananias and Sapphira run into, and that brings judgment, whereas Barnabas is commended. And it's this voluntary nature of what it is that Barnabas is doing that's so commendable and is so worthy of imitation. And that imitation is important, even though it's descriptive, because it's being praised as something worth doing.
21: Yes.
2: And so Barnabas is being lifted up as a positive example. This is how to engage with the resources that you have. This is the attitude to have towards them. And Ananias and Sapphira, who misrepresent how generous they are, that is something to be avoided.
21: Yes. Well said. Acts is describing what happened rather than issuing a direct command that every Christian sell property. But you've cautioned against using the phrase descriptive, not prescriptive, to drain the passage of its force. So how should we let this example then challenge us without turning it into some kind of formula?
2: Well, it's the nature of narrative oftentimes to tell a story in which it brings forward something to be commended rather than issuing a command. But the point of telling the story and issuing the example is it's an example to be followed. It's an example that is lifted up and saying, that's the direction you should be going. This is the way your heart should be inclined. And so it's supposed to be something to be embraced as opposed to being, well, how can I end up not doing this? That's not the point. The point is, no, Barnabas is commended. The early church is commended for its generosity because we are supposed to be a generous people.
21: Hmm. Yeah. Let's bring this into the here and now. What might the spirit of Acts 2 and 4 look like in the local church today? Are we primarily talking about benevolence funds, or does Luke envision something more relational, believers knowing one another well enough to recognize needs and then respond personally?
2: I think it's very much the latter. It is having an awareness of what's going on to be able to meet needs. You don't even need to have to go through your church to help somebody if you know they have need.
21: Yes.
2: That kind of thing. There's just an orientation towards your neighbor that reflects the Great Commandment, which is to love your neighbor as yourself. And so if I'm doing that, you know, most of us spend a lot of time thinking about our own well-being.
21: Yes.
2: The text is saying, let's think about the well-being of others like we think about our own well-being.
21: Would you leave us with one practical question we can take away from Acts 2 and 4 that perhaps we should ask about what God has entrusted to us?
2: Well, I think the question is, given the resources that I have and the way in which God may have blessed me in life, what can I do to bless someone else who may not be as fortunate as I am. And so it just produces a hard attitude, and that hard attitude has, as we've said, holding your possessions with open hands.
21: Well said. Folks, the remarkable generosity of the early church flowed from a deeper reality. They were united in Christ, and we believe true generosity still begins there with hearts transformed by the gospel and surrendered lives to God's purposes. Dr. Bach, thanks for your time today.
2: My pleasure.
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21: 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We'll look forward to hearing from you. Let's go to Georgia. Faith, how can I help?
5: Oh, okay. I have a big question. I've been very frugal through my life. We never had much, but I put money aside. I have a Roth and I have some other things. But my property and house, they've estimated between $40,000 and $50,000 that would be sold upon my death. I'm in my 70s and I want to live in my house until I die. But I have two daughters, one that's very responsible, and then I have one that's 42, and she just blows through money. And I've been reading this book by Ron Blue. I read it years ago, but I'm reading it again about splitting heirs. So I know that the worst thing you can do is give money to somebody that doesn't know how to use it. But my question is, the money will be divided between my two daughters, and I am working with an attorney to set up a trust. But how do I decide what and when she gets it? Let's just say that it sells for $40,000, or that's what's left, and each girl would get $20,000. Then how do I decide when she gets this money and how would she get it? Because if she got a lump sum, she would take her three children and go to Disney World, the first thing. And I'm just worried about her being out, not having a job. She has a high IQ. She's been working, but she never can keep a job. Part of it's I think she gets bored. And then the rest of it, I don't know what happens to her jobs. But I just would like some direction, books to read, or what I need to do to set this up. Like I said, yes. I have met with an attorney and to set up a trust. And so I'm kind of online, but I still need some direction here.
21: Yeah, very good. Well, I'm glad you read Splitting Heirs, because that really would be the go-to resource there. And I'm glad you're thinking through this, because one of the things you saw in that book is that Ron says consistently that equal and fair are not always the same thing, and that our decisions need to be guided by love and wisdom and stewardship, because you're the steward of these resources, and we factor into that readiness for receiving these resources. So if, Faith, you decided to give them equal amounts, but to handle the distribution of those assets differently, well, that's where a trust can really shine. And so if your daughter's likely to spend the inheritance quickly, we could put in guardrails that emphasize stewardship and protection rather than control. Because one thing we want to be very careful about, and this is a caution, is we want to avoid using a trust to control everyday life choices unnecessarily. The purpose is to encourage wise stewardship and provide protection, not to micromanage an adult child's life. And that's where I think an experienced estate planning attorney can help you tailor the trust to her needs. Let me give you some examples of common trust provisions. You could do age-based distributions. You could say, give a portion at 35, a portion at 40, a portion at 45 instead of a lump sum. You could do annual or monthly distributions. You could do what are called HEMS distributions, H-E-M-S, health, education, maintenance, support. That means it's legitimate needs. You could do a matching for earned income. This is where if you have a child who's, you know, not shown a real strong work ethic, you could supplement what they earn rather than replacing it. So you're matching it. You could specify that it's for educational training or home purchase assistance, or medical expenses. You can also say there's no distributions while creditors or lawsuits or certain financial risks are present. All of those things, you know, would be put in place as guardrails to avoid her kind of running through the money in a very short period of time. Does any of that kind of pique your interest, Faith, in terms of what might be helpful here?
5: Yes, I especially like matching what she's earning.
21: Yes, ma'am.
5: I had considered that before. That sounds good. Like I said, she gets jobs and then she loses them. And then she's calling me for rent or car payments or something like that. So, I mean, I'm not going to live forever. And I'd like for her to learn something. But just when I think things are looking better, she'll call and have that same problem again, which tells me exactly what Ron Lewis has been talking about. She yes. should have learned this before, but she never has. And the other daughter is quite aggravated with the whole thing. But I want to do something for this one. I've been looking at that college program where you can put money in and they can't get it unless they go to college or some kind of training. And so I was thinking about getting someone to help me set that up. She has three children, 5, 10, and like 14, and starting that for them. So when they get ready to go to school or some kind of training, at least there would be some money for them. And she couldn't get a hold of it. That's my concern. She would get a hold of that and say, well, let's just go to Disney World. That's her yes. thinking, which yes. is so just diametrically opposed to what I taught them, which makes it really hard. But I like that about setting up that way, that she has to earn so much money before she gets it. And then the other thing you mentioned was, well, like so much at 35, 40, and 45, you know, yes, different ma'am. Ages. Yes.
21: That's right. Yeah, I think given what you're talking about here, Faith, where, you know, she's losing jobs, she's struggling financially, the repeated calls for help, I think that really just strengthens the case for keeping it in a discretionary trust rather than giving her a lump sum and looking at these options like monthly income distributions or, you know, matching earned income or the periodic distributions. With regard to the 529 for the grandkids, the key for that would be to make sure that there's another trustee or trusted person who owns the 529. Because if your daughter is the owner of the 529, then she controls the account and can change the beneficiaries or withdraw the money. If she is not the owner, another trusted person is, and your grandkids are the beneficiary, then she doesn't have control over the money whatsoever. Only the owner of the account does. And if somebody, you know, you trust is in that position, then they're going to ensure that it ultimately gets to the kids for the purpose of college. So that would be a 529 plan. But the key is, you know, you and then following you, another trusted person being the owner is really essential.
5: Yes, I'm glad you told me that. I didn't realize that. I thought once you set it up in their name, no one could get it. But yes, I can do that.
21: Yeah, very good.
5: That would be good.
21: Excellent. Well, Faith, hopefully this helps you. I think having a godly estate planning attorney to take some of these ideas and help you put them into action is going to be really essential. But you're on the right track. We'll be praying for you. I know these aren't easy decisions, but they're important ones, and I think you're thinking through it well. And if I can help further along the way, don't hesitate to reach out. God bless you. Thanks for calling. Well, folks, that's going to do it for us. We covered a lot of ground today. Really appreciate you being along with us. 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

0: You've turned on the light. We'll have a mix of sun and clouds today with more clouds rolling in this afternoon. Highs in the mid to upper 70s. Cloudy skies overnight tonight with lows in the upper 50s. And cloudy skies with rain likely tomorrow, highs in the mid 70s. God bless you. 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
1: Hi, I'm Johnny Erickson Tata, and listen to this interesting little exchange from Exodus chapter 33. One day Moses said to the Lord, "You have been telling me, take these people up to the promised land. If it is true that you look favorably on me, let me know your ways so that I may understand you more fully." The Lord replied, "I will personally go with you, Moses, and I will give you rest." Now, isn't that every Christian struggle? God tells us to do something, but before we venture out, we want to know His plan. We want to know the blueprint. Let me know the way you're taking me, God. Well, God does not tell you what He is going to do. He reveals to you who He is. The plan is God. He is the blueprint. Why else do you think Jesus called Himself the Way? So today, stay near the Prince of Peace, and you will have the plan.
2: 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Romans 8:28 says, "We know that God causes all things to work together for the good of those who love God and who are called according to His purpose." 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
1: I would guarantee today that each of you listening to my voice, if you have a problem in your world, it's probably with another person. 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And when they're not working, nothing else seems to matter. If you're struggling in a relationship, there's something foundational that every good relationship is built on. And that's what we're going to learn today. You don't want to miss it.
0: 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Have you ever walked away from a conversation with your spouse wondering how something so small turned into something so big? Or found yourself completely baffled by why your teenager does what they do? In our series, Caring Enough to Connect, Building Bridges to Those We Love, Chip is teaching some of the most practical, life-tested principles on what builds good relationships. Not theories from a textbook, but truths he's learned the hard way. Over more than three decades of marriage, parenting, pastoring, and counseling people just like you and me. Today, Chip lays the foundation for everything else coming up in this series. Because before you can talk about communication or conflict or forgiveness or trust, there's a deeper question that has to be answered first. Where do you actually go to learn how relationships are supposed to work in the first place? Chip is convinced there's only one place to start. And once you see it, he says you'll never approach a relationship the same way again. So let's get started with today's message titled, It All Begins with God.
1: I have a strong sense that as I talk with people and what's going on, that we need to give people some very practical ways in terms of relationships. And so these are the things that have most impacted me. These have been the principles that have helped me build relationships with friends. And over years, I came from a dysfunctional family. My wife did, and probably all of you did too. It's just how much, right? It's fallen world. But both of our dads were alcoholics. And if you know anything about how all that works, it creates systems that are pretty unhealthy. And so Teresa and I have had to work very hard at getting our mind renewed and saying, God, we have deep imprints about how families work. And what we actually know is how they don't work. And we need to learn your way. And so that's been a lifelong journey. So what I'm going to share, I'm not going to say is any way from Mount Sinai. I'll give you the biblical principles. But what I will say is these have been the most important principles that have helped me build friendships where it's heart to heart, you're connected, they're honest, and it's real. And by God's grace, have four kids that grew up and love God and still like to be around us. And as parents,

0: Zillion talk shows and amazing interviews. You came from a family background. Some of you came from amazing Christian homes. Some of you, like me, didn't come to Christ until you were an adult. You know, every movie that you have seen unconsciously has told you this is how to be a parent. This is how to attract the opposite sex. So you've got books, you've got movies, and then now. I mean, if you have a question about anything, right, what do? Google. I mean, you can Google anything, you know, so you just get on there and you Google and, oh, this is what you do and the experts. And guess what? What I'd say is the most important principle in my life has been it all begins with God. God has lots of truth through lots of experts. I'm glad for all the disciplines of social research and psychology and people's experiences and great talk show hosts. But I got a news for you. God created me, God created you, and God created relationships. Would you jot down and then turn in your Bibles to Proverbs chapter 9, verse 10, just one verse. Proverbs 9, verse 10 says, "The fear of the Lord is the beginning of wisdom, and the knowledge of the Holy One is understanding." You need to understand in Hebrew literature, the word wisdom is not intellectual capacity. A better actual fundamental word for us would be skill. When the temple was being built, it says God gave them the skill or the wisdom to build the temple, to have the ideas, to have the skill. The Hebrew concept of wisdom is this. It's understanding how God designed life and then cooperating, having the skill to follow it his way. So the fear of the Lord, a reverence for God, the idea that God has spoken about relationships, and you so revere and are honestly afraid to do it any other way, knowing he's good and he loves you, but the fear of the Lord, God, I mean, I bet Oprah has some really great ideas. I'm sure there's some good stuff on the internet. I'm sure that multi-billion dollar self-help industry will have a few keys. I know there's good counselors that have good things, but my authority, I'm going to begin. The fear of the Lord is, I want to know your wisdom. I want your skill to know how to have great friendships and a great family. I want to hear from you and your word. The fear of the Lord is the beginning of wisdom. In other words, the authority I'm going to submit to, I'm going to learn from. And so for me at 18, I realized I was introduced to the Bible, of which I'd never read. And I decided this is going to be the basis for how I'm going to do relationships. Now, it took me 2 or 3 years as a Christian trying it my own way and having some not good results, to realize that God has wisdom and knowledge for me, skill to do relationships his way. And God gives wisdom, but here's what you got to understand. He doesn't give wisdom for you kind of to check in on, you know, like, Lord, I would kind of like to know what to do as a parent, or Lord, I'd really like to know as a single person how to relate to the opposite sex, or Lord, I'd really like to know what you want me to do in this special situation with one of my kids so that I can compare that with all the other things and then kind of decide what I want to do. He doesn't work that way. The idea of the fear of the Lord is God says, if you will seek me and my word, and if you commit to do whatever I tell you in advance, 100% of the time, I'll show you what to do in every circumstance. You might jot in the corner of your notes there, since you're making your own, James chapter 1, verse 5. If any man lacks wisdom, and this is Jesus' brother, James. This is the very first book written in the New Testament, so it has a very strong Hebrew tint to it. If any of you lack wisdom, let him ask of God, who gives to all men generously and without reproach. But let him ask in faith without any doubting. For the one who comes in doubt, and the idea of doubt here is not questioning God's existence. The one who comes, it's the word, the one who comes with a double mind. The one who comes schizophrenically, literally, saying, God, I really want to know what you want me to do so that I can decide if I want to do it or not. Let not that man or let not that woman expect anything from the Lord.
1: 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But first, stick around after today's teaching. We'll tell you about a resource built to help you have real gospel-centered conversations with the people in your own life who feel far from God. It's called Not Beyond Reach, and it might be exactly what you need for that one relationship you've been praying about. Well, now back to today's lesson.
0: So the very first principle for me that is so basic is, God, I want you to know And here's the practice, is that I want you to know I'm going to make your word my handbook.

0: for relational guidelines. I appreciate my family background and they had some good ideas. I'm sure there's movies that maybe are going to give me a great idea about how to do relationships. I thank you for all the books and the Barnes and Nobles and Amazon.coms and all the resources everywhere. But I'm going to filter everything I ever read through your Spirit giving me clear direction from your Word. And so for me, the most fundamental principle was, it all begins with God. And so the practice was to systematically study, what does God say about relationships? See, that's if you want to do relationships God's way. And by the way, imagine, if you will, the way God has it planned is He loves you, He's good, He's died for you, He cares for you. I know the plans that I have for you, declares the Lord. He has a wonderful plan for your life. And so as a loving, caring Father, He says, look, I made you, I made marriage, I made parenting, I made singleness, and the road that you follow is like a winding road, and I've put guardrails, commands, and warnings, and if you will follow this road that I've given you, you're going to end up on the top of this mountain in a beautiful chalet with the people that you love, with relationships intact. But when I say turn left, you need to turn left. And when I say turn right, you need to turn right. And when I say slow up, you need to slow up. When I say speed up, you see, you need to do relationships my way, and I've given you direction from my Word. I've placed my Spirit in you to nudge you where my Word isn't clear on things, and I've put my Spirit in the community of other believers to give you wise counsel and to model and to mentor. And so most of what I've learned has been from the Scriptures and from good models and good mentors about just wanting to do relationships God's way. Now, what do you do, however, if you don't know much about what God has said? I was a long story, and I won't go into it now, but I had the privilege of adopting my first two kids. And so I'm married like maybe about a year, and I have 2 5-year-olds. And I don't have a clue about how to be a dad. My dad was a good moral man, a strong ex-Marine. I learned discipline, but I didn't know how to be a biblical dad. And I don't know about you, but all that schooling that you have to have, I never liked writing the theses. I had to write one for West Virginia University and one for Dallas Seminary. And I just thought, boy, the last thing I want to do is do a zillion hours of research on some topic about some Greek word of ancient civilization. That sounds boring. So I decided I would take advantage of this opportunity. And so I wrote my thesis on the role and responsibility of fathers in transmitting values in the family. And I didn't do it for them. I thought to myself, I don't know how to be a dad. But if you got to write a thesis, and so what I did is I looked up every verse in the Old Testament and the New Testament on fathering and parenting. And I categorized every single passage. And then from my psych background, I did empirical research about fathers and sociology and psychology to find out, you know, why people became juvenile delinquents. And I took all the Bible said and all the sociological research, and I put it together, and I came out with some basic principles about what makes fathers effective in transmitting values in the family. But that started me on a journey of saying, if you want to know something, intensively study. And so, you know, some of you are saying, you know, I'd like to have a better marriage. Do you know God's wisdom on marriage? Not what someone else says, not just something here or there. Have you ever studied specifically what God says? Now, is that pen still hot and fiery and the ink ready to roll? I want to give you, by way of application, specific passages to get you going if you're going to make God's word your handbook for relational guidelines. If you're a single person, let me ask, jot down 1 Corinthians chapter 7. It's the most definitive passage about, actually, what you'll find out is everyone thinks being single is bad. The Bible's going to say, actually, single's pretty cool. And instead of being incomplete and you don't have anything to offer, you have some great advantages. If you're a married person, let me suggest Ephesians chapter 5. The second half of that chapter will tell you, I'm a man, I need to do this. I'm a woman, I need to do this. Here's my role, here's my responsibility. If you're a parent, the two key passages would be Deuteronomy 6 and Ephesians 6. So I'm a single person, I'm going to start studying. There's a lot more, but 1 Corinthians 7. If I'm married, I'm going to look at Ephesians 5. You know, if I'm a parent, I'm going to look at the first part of Ephesians 6 and Deuteronomy chapter 6. And then if I'm unequally yoked, but what if I'm married to someone that either is an unbeliever or, you know, they said they're a believer, but they have no interest in the things of God? Well, what do I do? How do I relate? Well, God, give me wisdom about this relationship. 1 Peter chapter 3. Jot that down. Well, Chip, you know, that sounds really neat and that's really wonderful, but I'm divorced. Does God say anything? What can I learn about the wisdom? If it all begins with God, how can God show me and lead me if I'm divorced? Matthew chapter 5, Matthew chapter 19, and 1 Corinthians chapter 7. He'll give you the clearest explanation of where you are, what to do, how to handle it, how to respond. And for some of you, the relational issues aren't so much family. Maybe you've come from great homes and you've had good models, good mentors. Anybody have any struggles in the business world on relationships? You know, what do you do? When should you take a loan? When not to take a loan? Who should you hire? How do you deal with employees? How do you deal with bosses? If you want good quality business relationships, just jot down the book of Proverbs. Multiple times, you know, the book of Proverbs is about wisdom. And so many times, this sounds kind of crazy, I've taken multicolored pens and I read through the book of Proverbs, and like in pink or red, anything to do with like family relationships, I underline. And then I categorize them all and I begin to look at that. Anything to do with money, I underline it all in green. Get it? Green, money. See what I'm saying? You know, and then you take all those and you begin to categorize them and say, what does wisdom say about money? And then pretty soon what you find is you begin simply to say, God, my heart is I want to do relationships your way. You have given me wisdom. And here's what I can tell you. It's not simply the content. You understand what I'm saying here? It's not simply that you get all that down and you study it. It's the process of studying it and discovering it. It's you saying with a yearning heart, I'm seeking you about this. You can listen to 5,000 people that know lots about marriage, but it's amazing. You might study Ephesians 5 for yourself and read a verse, and the Spirit of God takes that verse, encodes it in your heart, and then a little click occurs and you begin to respond to God, and he gives you power in a fresh new way that makes a radical change in your relationships. And so it may sound overly simple, but I've just decided that the most important thing I've learned about all relationships is the principle, it all begins with God.
1: 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So let me remind you, the place to go for all of Chip's teachings and resources is over on our website, livingontheedge.org. Well, Chip, would you take a minute here and give us a little more on the whys and the wherefores behind this study and why it's especially relevant today?
2: Well, it was an interesting situation after, you know, I've been a believer quite a few years, a husband, father, pastor, and I got talking with some people, and they just said, what are the biggest things you've learned about relationships? Not teaching through, you know, a book of the Bible, but I mean, what have you just practically learned? And I thought about it. I came from a really loving home, but it was a dysfunctional alcoholic home. And so I learned a lot about how not to do relationships. I learned how, you know, to avoid conflict at all costs, or to please people, or I learned to fear speaking the truth in love, or that the goal was to make everyone happy. And there were certain things we all knew were wrong, but you never brought those up. And after I came to know the Lord, all those things surfaced in my marriage and relationships. But as I got into God's Word, as I studied the Scriptures, as God brought good teaching into my life, as I had mentors, and then honestly going to marriage counseling early in our marriage, a number of things like, oh wow, I've like been totally messed up on relationships, and I've been working on these for about 35 or 40 years, and so I put them in the form of super practical principles that I just have to tell you have revolutionized my life, my family, and I think a lot of the people around me. And so what we wanted to do at Living on the Edge was kind of lean back, and yes, by and large, we're always going to teach right through books of the Bible or Scripture, but we're going to take a number of key principles that I think if people latch onto these, it will really help them. And each time you listen to a message, there'll be something very specific to apply. And then I think you'll see God works. And that's our goal. You know, loving God and loving others is the great commandment. And that's all about relationships. We want to help people do them and do them well.
3: 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And it's exactly why so many people trust what Chip teaches. 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Aaron walks you step by step from friendship to real spiritual conversation to the gospel itself. 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
2: As we close today's program, we covered a lot of material and very, very important material. So let's pause for a moment. I want you to lean back if you're on the treadmill or driving in the car. Number one, I want you to remember what I read out of Proverbs chapter 9. The fear of the Lord is the beginning of wisdom. In other words, God has a way. He has a way for all of life to work, and he has a way for relationships to work. But it begins with a genuine, clear, accurate knowledge of him. And so one of the things you need to kind of think about today is, how am I doing relationships? And am I willing in my heart of hearts to say, you know, if God designed me, if he made people, if there is a way that make relationships work, am I willing to follow that? Because if you're not, what I can tell you is, you know, you're just going to keep repeating the same kind of things with different people. The names change. There's conflict. And at the heart of all that is what we don't realize is that the way God wants relationships to work, where your interaction is built on respect and kindness and patience and truthfulness and faithfulness, and where you're willing to sacrifice and where there's genuine generosity, the fact of the matter is God wants us to treat other people the way we want to be treated. We can't do that in our own power. And so that's why the title of this, It All Begins With God, I wasn't trying to be funny. I wasn't trying to be cute. What I want you to know, you want a great marriage? You want a great friendship? You want to have that connection with your kids where they grow up and you're really friends and they respect you? I'm just telling you, you can either do it your way and through pop psychology and try hard and blame and manipulate and shift and struggle, or you can say, there's been a manual written by the creator of relationships, and he wants to teach me. I need to get into his word. I need to be around people that are committed to these kind of relationships. Are you ready for this? I need to go to a local church that teaches his word. I need to have friendships, and I need to be in a small group with real community where I can learn, because you left yourself and me left to myself. I'll be patient on my terms. I'll think I'm generous when I'm doing it for ulterior motives. It all begins with God, and as you begin to experience the way he relates to you and out of his word and the community of God's people, I am telling you, you can revolutionize your relationships. But it starts with honestly saying, I'm going to commit my way to live my life and do relationships his way. And you know what? We all need to learn how to do that. And so let me just pause. This is big. Father, I pray right now, every person hearing my voice, would you bring to mind the relationship that matters most to them? And would you give them grace? Grace to begin to think how to give instead of take. Lord, how to receive rather than blame. And Lord, how to begin to be a follower of Jesus that says, Lord, teach me to do relationships your way. And I ask this in Jesus' name. Amen.
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0: And yes, while Mike Donaghy is the voice behind the band 10th Avenue North, he's also an accomplished best-selling author, compelling speaker, a light in the darkness, and a pillar for truth.
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0: Thursday, October 29th in Williston is more than just a concert. 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
1: Welcome to Breakpoint, a daily look at an ever-changing culture through the lens of unchanging truth. For the Colson Center, I'm John Stone Street. Well, nostalgia is pretty popular on social media these days. One example is the X account Retro News Now. It posts commercials, shows, songs, toys, sports clips from past decades on virtually any topic. While these kinds of accounts are fun and funny and certainly take you back, our tendency for nostalgia reflects something deeper about who God made us to be. We are supposed to be people who remember, but it also matters how we remember. The Old Testament's full of calls to remember. The Psalms repeatedly teach God's people to remember the deeds of the Lord, to recall his wondrous works. The prophets reminded Israel of its disobedient past and God's deliverance anyway. Moses warned against forgetting God's laws. Just about every book in the Old Testament, in fact, calls the Lord's people to remember in some way or another as a way of being faithful. In fact, an old history buff of mine used to say that the entire Old Testament could be summed up with just one word, remember. In the New Testament, Jesus instructed his disciples to take communion in remembrance of me, he said, never forgetting his faithfulness to follow his divine destiny and die and rise in glory, defeating sin in the grave. And when we remember, we reflect God, who not only took on flesh and dwelt among us, but who also promised time and time again to remember. Throughout Scripture, God assures his people he will remember them and his covenant to them. One reason we have to be reminded to remember is that we can struggle to do so. As the New England Primer of 1690 famously put it, in Adam's fall, we sinned all. One of the results of that is that we tend to forget what God has done, what God has promised, and how God has been so faithful to us in the past. When it comes to remembering, we have two tendencies because of the fall. The first is the tendency to have selective memory of only those things we want to remember. In fact, the popularity of online nostalgia accounts could be due to how we think about the present. We're depressed about it, but we're sentimental. We long for the positive realities of the past, barely remembering those things that have always plagued the human condition. Second, we can also be susceptible, philosophically speaking, of constantly repudiating the past as unenlightened. Building on the theory of German philosopher Hegel, the postmodern concept of history is not the story of one thing happening after the other. It's the law of ceaseless progress. Historicism, as it's often called, is the record of inevitable human advancement from age to age. So why remember the past in any serious or enduring way if it's so out of step with the progressive march of history toward better days? But there is a reason that nostalgic images and videos arouse something so profound in us. In the end, what we do with memory has very real consequences, not just for individuals, but for our civilization. Should we reject the past or try to retrieve it? If we do try to retrieve it, how? If we reject it, what parts? And so the Apostle John's words in Revelation apply to all of us, to people, to families, to entire nations. Remember, repent, return. We need to remember the faithfulness of God, repent of our sins, and return to his ways. That's a way we remember his promise to always forgive and to restore. For the Colson Center, I'm John Stone Street with Breakpoint. Today's Breakpoint was co-authored with Andrew Carrico. And for more resources or to share this commentary with others, visit ColsonCenter.org/radio.
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14: You've turned on the light. We'll have a mix of sun and clouds today with more clouds rolling in this afternoon. Highs in the mid to upper 70s. Cloudy skies overnight tonight with lows in the upper 50s. And cloudy skies with rain likely tomorrow, highs in the mid 70s. God bless you. 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
15: And I wonder if there's something redemptive that's going to happen by entertaining that question in your heart and mind today. 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And we thank our team, Ryan McConaughey, doing all things technical, along with Lisa. Trisha is our producer. Josh will be answering your calls. Today's Wednesday, so tomorrow we send an email to my back fence partners with a link to a video. And this week it's this encouraging video we did with the new president of Moody Bible Institute, Dr. Rick Melson. We had a chat on Monday here on the program. And afterward, I combed both of my hairs and I asked him how people could pray for him. That was one of my questions. And he had 3 points. It's a president of a Bible college, Bible Institute, has to have 3 points. I would love for you to see that. And if you sign up to become a Backfence partner, you can. Meaning, if you give an auto gift of any size each month, we have other welcome gifts and perks for you. 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You are part of every conversation, every question we entertain. 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Dr. Heather Holloman is an associate teaching professor of advanced writing at Penn State. Now, let me stop there before I introduce and say the rest of this. Penn State Nittany Lions, 10 days ago, entertained my alma mater, the Marshall University Thundering Herd. So it's the Lions against the Buffaloes, and the Buffaloes are an endangered species, and I thought that the Lions would be much kinder to Marshall. The score, Heather, was, I don't know, you weren't at Happy Valley at the game, were you?
16: I was watching it. I was in Happy Valley. I wasn't in the stadium, and I want to tell you I'm very sorry for your loss, but, you know, we are the Nittany Lions. We are.
15: Okay, but let me just enter into the pain for just a minute here. It's 45 to nothing. 45, you know, I guess you could say it could have been worse. 45 to nothing. The Thundering Herd only got 1/3 down conversion the whole game. Mm-hmm. And it just doesn't seem very kind to me. And I see you as a kind person, but it just didn't come through on the football field. Why is that?
16: That's right. I'm very sorry. I don't have any words. I was happy for our football team, happy for our new coach, but I understand the pain, and I'm sorry, Chris. I am sorry for your hurt.
15: Yeah. Well, it's nowhere but up from here.
16: That's right.
15: For my team.
16: Look on the bright side. Yes.
15: Yeah, exactly. And how can you get beat 45-0 in Happy Valley? There's nothing happy about that. I'm still trying to figure that out. Okay, so I'll start again. Dr. Heather Holloman is a speaker and author. She's written 10 books now, Seated with Christ, Living Freely in a Culture of Comparison. That kind of put you on to a new trajectory in your life. We've talked about Sent, Living a Life that Invites Others to Jesus. There's that 6-question book that you did that your husband, Ashley. As a matter of fact, there's a new ministry, Seated and Sent, that you are part of that came out of your whole work here, right?
16: That's right. We were speaking a lot on identity in Christ, being seated with Christ, and then living a sent life. And so Ash and I, after we co-wrote Sent, we launched a ministry together called Seated and Sent that helps coach pastors and encourages churches in the area of evangelism. And it's been a really exciting past 2 years as we've been doing that work.
17: Yes. See, and you were with Crew, and so you stopped doing, you can't do everything, so you had to leave that and start this.
16: Ash was a national director of graduate student ministries for Crew. We worked for Crew for 25 years. I'm still a faculty fellow with Crew, which means I'm involved in the professor ministry of Crew, and I'll be talking about that this weekend up in Gettysburg, meaning talking about the importance of faculty ministry. So I deeply love Crew. I'm still involved as a volunteer, and now I love really encouraging churches and ministries in the area of evangelism.
17: Yeah. You do an awful lot of that, and I really mean it. Your main thing is communication. You ask good questions, and you listen. And one of the things that has been on your heart over the last few years is the middle grade audience, the 10 to 14-year-olds. And that's why you wrote this four-book Aleta Brown series. Starts with This Seat's Saved, and then The Disappearing Seat, The Elite Seat, and just out, This Seat's Yours. We have a link to that at chrisfabrylive.org, chrisfabrylive.org. Why was this on your heart to write?
16: Well, Ephesians 2, where we read that God raised us up with Christ and seated us with him in the heavenly realms in Christ Jesus. When I read Ephesians 2 and thought about my seat with Jesus, it's exactly like you said, Chris, with that Facebook post. I remembered every table I was never invited to sit down. I remembered not having a seat in middle school in particular. And that day I began to think, wait, I'm already seated at the greatest table with the greatest king. Why has no one taught me that I'm seated with Jesus? And I went back to that seventh grade year. I remember exactly where I was when I knew I didn't have a seat at the popular table. And I was carrying that wound of fighting for a seat all the way up until my 40s.
17: Wow. And is it still there? Well, the pain is still there. You can still access it, right?
16: Well, I can access the memory, but the joy of Ephesians 2 is when I realized, okay, I'm already seated at the best table with Jesus. It really began to heal that part of me that was still fighting for a seat. Because when you realize you're already seated with Jesus, you think to yourself, okay, I'm at the best table with Jesus. This is the life you've given me, you know, that he's given me. And then I talk about in the adult book, Seated with Christ, how you can, you know, in that seat with Jesus, you really have everything you need. You can access all the riches of God's kingdom. It's such a picture of belonging and intimacy. And it really began to heal all those places where I was fighting for a seat. I even made a list of like, here are all the places I wish I had a seat. And I thought, I don't need to be here because I'm at the table with Jesus. And it really renewed my intimacy with him. And I got to experience what it was like to know I was at that great table with him.
17: So what you're talking about is really is a theological point. How, and I think of that as mainly in your brain, you know, you're thinking these things. How do you get it, the 12 inches from up here down to the where the heart is? How do you really believe that and walk into it?
16: Well, a couple of things happened that day. The first is I began to ask questions like, okay, Paul's in a Roman prison, and yet he's somehow picturing that he's seated with Jesus. And he even tells us in Colossians, set your mind here where Christ is seated at the right hand of God. And, you know, I had middle school daughters at the time who were really experiencing a lot of middle school rejection, all of that. And I thought, wait a second, how do I help both myself and my children picture what Paul was picturing? He's in a Roman prison and somehow picturing himself in a different reality. So for us, I don't know what Paul was picturing, but it really helped us to think of an image of it. So I talked to my girls about, you're seated at a great table. Jesus chose you for this table. And for us, we pictured King Arthur and the Knights of the Round Table. And they were really able to think about it. Like when you walk in a room, picture that you are like Guinevere. You've been invited to the royal table. So you don't have to think about what seats you're not being invited to. And for at least my 11-year-old, she really got it. She was like, oh, that makes sense. You know, walking into the lunchroom, I don't have to feel that rejection as much anymore. So for me, it's trying to picture it. And then also realizing this was a theological concept for Paul that was so real to him that in the midst of being in a Roman prison, he could picture himself in a different reality with Jesus. And it is a past tense verb, which means it's already true of us in part, but it will become a more of a reality when we're in, you know, eternity with Jesus. But it's one of those weird theological verbs that it's like, it's happening now, but it's going to happen more fully, you know, in eternity.
17: We have that series linked. If you go to chrisfabrylive.org, you'll see more about Heather. You can link to her website as well. There's a Seated and Sent website that we mentioned just a little bit ago. But that four-book series in the Aleta Brown series is, all of them are out now, and I wanted to tell you about that today. But I wonder if we open the phone lines, and I asked you this question that I asked on Facebook. I want to read a couple of responses that came in from that. But as you listen today, how would you answer that question? What middle school struggle are you still trying to overcome? Is there anything that you felt when you were 10 to 14 that is still hanging around in your life? 877-548-3675. I promise you there is encouragement ahead for you. And if you share your story with us today, it might encourage somebody else. 877-548-3675. 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
18: Shalom, I'm Mitch Glazer, president of Chosen People Ministries. 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But Scripture tells us that God did choose the Jewish people, and it was his desire that the Jewish people would pass along the greatness of this relationship to the entire world. 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
20: Hi, I'm Barry McGuire, author of Ignite Your Life, explaining how you can have wholehearted faith regardless of your circumstances. 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What are you waiting for? Maybe you've been searching for purpose, peace, or something that fills the emptiness inside. Here's the incredible news. Jesus already knows everything about you, and he still loves you. Romans 10:9 says, if you declare with your mouth Jesus is Lord and believe in your heart that God raised him from the dead, you will be saved. 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Right now, wherever you are, you can simply talk to God. Jesus, I need you. Forgive me of my sins. I believe in you. I give you my life. Be my Savior and Lord. If you mean that sincerely, you've just made the most important decision of your life. Ignite your life. 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
17: She is in the marketplace. She is a Christian in the middle of everything that's going on at Penn State University. She's a teacher there, professor there. And if you go to chrisfabrylive.org, we got a link to that four-book series that we mentioned just a little bit ago, the Aleta Brown series. The last book, This Seat's Yours, is out. But I put this question up on Facebook, what middle school struggle are you still trying to overcome? Where do you respond to a couple of these? Hannah says, I'm worried what people think of me. Am I doing a good enough job on the right or the right work in my workplace? And yet every day I take it to Jesus, knowing I'm good enough and don't worry about what the world thinks of you, just God. So there is that identity piece in Hannah's life. And then Catherine says, junior high and high school was okay. I was bullied in elementary school and even once as a 50-year-old at work. I had low self-esteem. Now, finally in my 60s, I am much more confident. That's due to knowing how much Jesus loves me. And one more, Kevin said, yes, I, you know, it's still hanging along. I'm still worried about if I fit in and if everyone is laughing under their breath at me, some of that never goes away, even at the age of 65. So what do you think of what I'm hearing here?
16: Well, first of all, I love the encouragement of the first two and just going to Jesus. And one of the encouraging things about Ephesians 2 is the last part, Ephesians 2:10, says that we're God's handiwork created in Christ Jesus to do good works, which God prepared in advance for us to do. So when you're at work and you're worried about, like, what am I doing? Just ask God, God, what are the good works you prepared for me? And I don't need to compare them to anyone else. I don't need to be jealous of other people's achievements. So I love that response. Just go to Jesus. The idea that, you know, do I fit in? I was at a basketball banquet last week. I walked in and I was like, I do not fit in here. I'm with the wealthy of my community. And I had that same feeling, like I'm not dressed right. And then I remembered, wait, Jesus, I'm seated with you. You know that I'm here. Now, who can I encourage? I was able to take my eyes off myself and say, okay, who else maybe doesn't have a seat that I can gather and, you know, bring them to my table. And that's really how the series ends. That's why it's called This Seat's Yours, because the character gets to the point where she's so secure in her seat with Jesus that she's able to invite others to the table. And I think that really has healed me to think, okay, I'm seated and now I'm sent to go be a blessing to others. But you do walk through that middle school year is all about insecurity, jealousy, bullying. It's really a very difficult time. And I care so deeply about that age group.
17: But you can't get anybody, no matter what age, you can't get anybody to that place where they see, oh, I can find somebody who's not accepted and befriend them, and I'm using the feeling that I have in a positive way. I mean, you can encourage that, but it has to be something that the person themselves, no matter what their age, that they choose. You can't push them from the wound, from the pain too quickly. Do you agree with that?
16: I do. And I also think it's the work of the Holy Spirit in a young mind who's reading the Bible. You know, my character begins to journal and read the Bible, and her mentor says some things to her that really stick. One of the things is this quote that's become a family motto for us, and that is, every rejection is God's protection, because she realizes that there were some blessings in not being invited to the popular table. And she begins to think, wait, if God knows me and loves me and is good, some of the things that he may be withholding from me are for my own protection or blessing. And again, these are deeply theological concepts. These are things that women my age debate around theological tables, you know, God's providence, God's goodness, you know, how do you apply Romans 8? But for young readers to be able to tell them, look, God sees you. He's so good that things that happen to you that seem terrible, you can actually trust him to be there for you and to somehow, in some mysterious way, make it work for your good, which is what we learn in Romans 8. So this is a book where a character really has to grapple with really what we all ask in seventh grade, which is, why are bad things happening to me? Where are you, Jesus? And how do I gain some confidence in my appearance and the things that I feel like I'm good at? You know, all of us, I've never met one person who didn't struggle in the middle school years.
17: So the whole series then is the seventh grade year, right?
16: Yes. It starts in the fall when she gets that rejection from the middle school lunchroom table. And then it ends in the summer when she is so confident that she's able to go into eighth grade thinking, I'm not worried about my seat. I'm going to take a seat and invite others to join me at my table. So it's a really moment of transformation and maturity for her. And one of the verses she begins to really take to heart is Proverbs 11, where it says, he who refreshes others will himself be refreshed. And she starts thinking, wait, if I start encouraging other people, it makes me happy. So she just has all these life transformations that are really quite mature, but something that young people can begin to grasp.
17: Does her football team lose 45-0?
16: No, but she does deal with a lot of jealousy. She even has a bully. She has people mock her on social media. She has people make fun of her appearance. And so there's a lot of tears. There's a lot of journaling and reading her Bible for the first time. When I was 12 years old, I don't know if your listeners can relate. I was 12 years old crying in my bedroom when I first read the Psalms for the very first time and felt the presence of Jesus in my life. I remember that day so clearly with my flowered bedspread. And I was just praying, like, God, help me. I'm crying. Things are so sad. And I'll never forget, I read in the Psalms, tears may flow in the night, but joy comes through the Lord in the morning. And that was the first time I ever felt the Holy Spirit speaking to me through the Bible, like, this is going to be okay. I can fill your life with joy.
17: I think I told you when that first book came out that it reminded me of a modern day Jane Eyre in a way.
16: Wow.
17: Do you remember me saying that to you?
16: I feel like you gave me such encouragement when that book came out that it felt like the, yeah, like a modern day, like, yeah. How do you think about this girl? Just what is life going to be for me? Where are the good things in life? What's my path towards abundant life? Which is really the question we're all asking. I mean, years later in college, it was John 10:10 that really brought me to a rededication in Christ, because that's the verse that says the thief comes to kill, steal, and destroy, but I have come that you may have life and have it abundantly. And I thought, well, whatever I'm doing in college at University of Virginia, this is not life. I need a new path. I need to figure out the life that is truly life. So that's really, this book is about that. What does it mean to truly live? What matters? What's going to bring joy? What is friendship? What is going to fill my soul? What does it mean to walk along the kind of what the Bible says, the ancient paths that lead to, you know, peace and joy?
17: Yeah. Heather Holloman's with us. Dr. Heather Holloman. Don't you forget that. And if you go to chrisfabrylive.org, when I had Heather on talking about this seat's saved, I said that thing about the Jane Eyre doing social media is basically what I was thinking of. But it's more than that, and it speaks into our lives today, and that's why I posted that question on Facebook asking you about what middle school struggle are you still striving to overcome. Go to chrisfabrylive.org. You'll see more about Dr. Holloman there. Jana is in Florida. Jana, why did you call today?
0: Hi, thank you for taking my call. This is such a great conversation, and I can really relate to it, even myself and my daughter. But in those years of my life, my family was in crisis, and even they were literally, there was crisis in my family, and I wasn't raised by my mom. My family was not at all Christian believers, not even make believers. They just weren't. And funny enough, I had one of my step-siblings that worked at a donut shop. She'd entertained some missionaries that came in from the city. And I had given my life to the Lord when I was 11 or 12. And really didn't understand the fullness of that. Even reading scripture, there were stories that I would read. I loved Genesis, but didn't have a full comprehension of it. And so I always felt like just not fitting in at the seat, even though, you know, there were, and then always there's the pretty girls, the mean girl table and so forth. And I carried that wound into adulthood. But I remember even then, like, I would read the story of Joseph with his brothers in Genesis. And the part that would always mess me up, and it still messes me up, is the part when, you know, they're reunited and they're going to eat. And here is, you know, Joseph, and now he's this prime minister in this foreign country. And, you know, he's the second in command. But even then, in that government where he was, in that position that he was, with all of, you know, the clout that he had, he still wasn't welcomed even in the Egyptian table. And so it always just, like, you know, I would just, and I still, I think, and I sit on that, and it was like, wow, Lord, like, man, you know, he was cast out by his own family. And that's what I felt like, you know, I felt like that, because even though because primarily my parents were not together, and I had an abusive step parent. And so I would, like, identify with, like his heartbreak. Even now, you know, I'm 55 years old, and I read the story, and I can almost feel the sadness, the fact that it's penned in there. And yet in the New Testament, you know, the Lord makes clear that, you know, and he was always with Joseph, and, you know, recently it just landed differently in Psalm 105, I believe it says, you know, that God really tested Joseph until until the fullness of his time. You know, God carried him.
17: Janet, it's been 55 years, and you still can go back to that moment. And the feelings there, and I hear it in your voice. Heather, there's something interesting that's going on there in that story.
16: Well, I love how much you love scripture and how it just resonates in your soul. And I read the Bible that way too, where I can really identify. You know what got me was actually the story of Mephibosheth, where he did not belong at the king's table at all. And he gets a seat at the table. And I love that. And I love thinking of Psalm 23, that he prepares a table for us in the presence of our enemies. And all the little images of God, you know, bringing a seat for us has helped heal that little spot in me. When I agree about that Joseph story, even then, he was still an outsider. There's a lot in the Bible about outsiders and how do you solve this problem of feeling like, where do I fit? That's why I love Seated with Christ, because it's such an image of inclusion, like to think you're seated there and you don't have to be superior to anyone or inferior to anyone. That's why I love the King Arthur and the Knights of the Round Table. Nobody's better than anyone else. They're all equal. That's why it's a round table. That's really helped me over the years think, okay, I'm seated here and God has good works for me. And he chose me for the things that I'm doing, and I don't need to worry anymore about where I fit.
17: Yeah. The other part of that story, though, is the forgiveness, the reconciliation that comes. And again, I hate to throw stones at the church, but a lot of times we want to push people to forgive before they're ready. Before they, right. You know, there's a process that goes on there, and a process that I hear Janet talking about as well in her own life. So call time out right there. We'll take the halfway point here and regroup in the locker room with Dr. Heather Holloman. If you want to go to the website, chrisfabrylive.org, and I hope you will, you'll see our featured resource today, that 4-book series, This Seat Saved, The Disappearing Seat, The Elite Seat, and This Seat's Yours, which is out now. All 4 of those, you can find it at chrisfabrylive.org, chrisfabrylive.org. What about you? Do you have these things hanging over from junior high or middle school? 877-548-3675. More straight ahead.
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22: I'm Miriam Neff with New Beginnings. One courageous widow in Scripture is Naomi. Read her story in the book of Ruth. She fled for food to a strange land with her husband and 2 sickly sons. Her sons married pagans, and then they and her husband died. Yet Naomi would not renounce her God. Her daughter-in-law, Ruth, took note. Naomi headed back to her homeland. Ruth followed. She wanted to be with her. In her grief and loss, Naomi radiated rock-solid faith. And Ruth wanted it. Don't try to make me leave you or go back. Where you go, I'll go. Where you stay, I'll stay. Your people will be my people, and your God will be my God. Even in your times of trouble, God can shine through you. Naomi's tenacious faith can be yours.
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24: 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I'm an advocate for that one. 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I'm not an advocate for that one. Talk Like Yoda Day and No Rhyme or Reason Day. 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
15: Dr. Heather Holloman is Associate Teaching Professor of Advanced Writing at Penn State. And if you go to chrisfabrylive.org and scroll down, you will see a lot of the things that we've talked about here in the last few years, six conversations that we talked about, and this Seat Saved, the fiction, the first book, actually won an award. It was the Christianity Today Book of the Year in the Young Adult category. That was a shot in the arm, wasn't it?
16: That was exciting, yes. I think it really resonated with people, so I was really grateful for that.
15: Well, it's resonating with people today because I want you to read you what Diane says on Facebook. I went to a small church school in upstate New York. There was a distinction between the haves and the have-nots.

0: never investigated, nor did I find the glove. So Diane is walking around gloveless even today. I clearly was one of the have-nots and often was the target of the bullying. There are several of us adults from that church school who suffered, and I know at least two went to counseling. One adult probably should have sought counseling, as she is stuck in this era. That says so much. And more than 10 left the church. If I had children, sending them to a parochial school would not have even been a consideration for me. That's how deep the wound was for Diane. And, you know, immediately, as soon as I asked that question about middle school and today, that was her response. What do you think?
1: Wow. Well, you know, there is a bully in the book, and that's why I want children to read it and talk to their parents about it, because she has to figure out how she's going to handle this very mean girl who ends up having to leave the school because she's so hurtful to my character, Alita. But as you read the series, you're going to see something very interesting happen between these two characters, and it gives you perspective on why bullies behave as they do. Usually it's because they're deeply hurt, and you're going to learn a little bit of empathy there as a reader of the series.
0: That'll happen to you when isn't it interesting what fiction can do to you? Because
1: you
0: take away the suspension of belief, or this is happening to me, and you just get into the story. And when you do that, you start to learn things not only about the story and the characters, you learn things about yourself, don't you?
1: That's right. In fact, one of the reasons I care so much about this series is just the trends in reading for pleasure amongst middle schoolers. It's declining. You're not seeing a lot of kids immersed in books, middle grade books in particular. And, you know, reading is so good for you. It's so good for your brain development, for your mental health. I don't know about you, but I remember being that age and I loved, you know, Trumpet of the Swan, Charlotte's Web, the Little House books. I loved reading at that age. And so one thing I love about these books is I really studied the art of tension, how to keep a young reader engaged. So these are the kind of books that a young reader is not going to want to put down. They're going to want to cozy up with them and read them. And I think reading's so important for this age. A lot of kids are on their phone at 13 instead of reading a book.
0: Yeah. And that's why it's so important. I remember reading Where the Red Fern Grows.
1: I cried.
0: Weeping in, and my parents, I was sick at the time, I think. I was home from school, and my mom and dad came home, and my eyes were all red, and they thought that I was even sicker than I was, and I didn't tell them. I was reading about old Dan, Little Ann. We just had a pet die in the last couple of months. And one of the things that I thought as we buried him was, I'm going to wait for the red fern to grow here, you know?
1: Oh, my goodness. Now everyone who's listening is crying, who's read Where the Red Fern Grows. Yes. Is that the book that really captured your heart for fiction?
0: It was one of them. You know, I did the Hardy Boys thing and love those. I had the Detective Handbook and actually wrote to the FBI when I was 10 and asked, you know, and I still wonder if there's who the person was down in, you know, the bowels of Quantico whose job
1: exactly.
0: It was to write a 10-year-old who had responded to an ad. And I still remember the feeling of my mother handing me a note when I came home from school. You got a letter from the FBI. But that is what, you know, it's like I wanted to be a detective. I wanted to do this. But I think it wasn't until that captured me. It wasn't until I read To Kill a Mockingbird that it hit me so deeply what fiction can do.
1: Yes, what a great
0: book. To open your mind. Yeah.
1: I love that book. I think Macomb County is one of the best written settings in all of literature. And I love teaching from that book about character development. And, you know, I teach advanced writing, so we're more focused on the craft of writing. But when I'm in the literature courses, that is definitely a book I would have students read and reread again. Atticus Finch, what a character.
0: Well, and he's known as in literature as one, and film too, as one of the real heroes. And there's nothing heroic in a sense about him. You know, he was a superhero. He was just a lawyer in a small town in Alabama. But he was he was put in that place in the story to be this beacon of light, right?
1: Right.

0: And when you read these books, what's great, I love it when young people get in book clubs with their parents and they talk about the books together, because you can write about things, talk about things like that. Why is this character good-hearted? What does it mean to do the right thing in your community and stand up for other people? So it's not just reading the books by yourself, but talking about them with people and really, you know, why I would love to have afternoon tea with you and talk about, you know, talk about To Kill a Mockingbird all afternoon. I love that book.
1: How do we do this then for children that are in this age group to, you could take their phone away and then you could punish them with a book. You know, you got to read this. And I know that's not going to work. I think I know the answer to this question, but I want to see what you say. How do we capture the imagination of children for the power of reading?
0: Well, there's two things I recommend. First is just modeling it in the home. Being someone that loves to cozy up with a book, you know, get a really good snack, a cup of hot cocoa, just have family reading time. And when you're reading a good book, it's just such a wonderful experience. And especially as fall and winter come, you know, modeling it as a family, like, this is what we do. We go, we read books. Like, I love going to the public library and just getting a big stack of books to read. The other thing I recommend is kids that are on their phone, there's power in social media influencers who talk about books they're reading and model for kids how wonderful it is to get immersed in books, you know, and there are so many great series. And you can follow, you know, on TikTok, Book Talk, or on Instagram, all the people who are talking about the books they're reading. That's one thing you can do if you're an influencer, is encourage young people to read if that's where they are. What would you have said, Chris?
1: That's exactly, it's they catch it rather than being taught it, you know. You can tell a kid till you're blue in the face, you need to read, you need to learn how to read. It's great, it's so much fun. But they're going to catch it only if they see you doing it first.
0: Right. And find books that have a lot of tension. I mean, you're a writer. You know how hard it is to get, you have to write in a way that the reader wants to turn the page. And I really tried to study that. How do you capture an 8-year-old reader? So how do you create enough unanswered questions and tension that they're going to keep reading till the end? So I really think if you read this, you'll see there's a lot of ways to keep that reader really interested, and they'll start thinking deeply about the Lord and feel connected to Jesus, maybe even for the first time.
1: Isn't it interesting that the very thing that you say about a good story and the tension that is there that keeps you going is the thing that we try to get most out of our lives? I think blessing is, you know, contentment. I want to be content, but blessing means I have no struggle in my life and I have nothing that's bearing down on me, you know, and I don't have all these plates that are spinning around me. I only have one thing to do. That's what I think blessing is. And God cares too much about us to not have struggle and trial in our life, right?
0: That's how you really get to know him. I asked Ash the other night, you know, why do you savor Jesus so much? Why is it that you really enjoy Jesus the way you do? And he said, suffering. He doesn't know anyone that doesn't know Jesus deeply because of how they've suffered. And so you don't need to be afraid of suffering. What I've come to learn in my 50s is when I'm suffering, just to ask the Lord, like, what does it mean for me to consecrate my life here to you? How are you going to show me who you are? How are you going to walk me through this? What do you want me to learn? You know, and to go to him with the thing, you know, all of my emotions, you know, that's what's so great about having a relationship with him. A professor friend of mine who converted to Christianity from Hinduism, do you know what most astonished her about Christianity? She said it's the only religion where we have a God who wants to be our friend. Because Jesus said, I have called you friends. Can you imagine friendship with Jesus, friendship with God, and how that can heal so much? Even being able to talk to him about what it felt like to be rejected from this or that table, or what it feels like to be jealous and afraid that you're not going to have the good things in life, or whatever it is you're worried about as you compare yourself to neighbors or other people at work. Just tell Jesus, this is what I'm dealing with. Help me understand. Give me a spirit of revelation to understand my seat with you and the good works you prepared for me, and he'll do it.
1: This is a deep series that's written for 10 to 14-year-olds or thereabouts. but it's something that adults, well, I think a lot of us adults need to go back and read some of those children's books that we missed, or
0: That's
1: reread
0: right.
1: them, like we've just talked about. So this seat saved, the disappearing seat, the elite seat, and this seat is yours, or seats yours, is in the Alida Brown series by Dr. Heather Holloman. She said something at a Founders Week message a few years ago that, or maybe it wasn't years, but only a year. Your greatest skill in evangelism is asking better questions. I want her to unpack that for me, and you'll hear that straight ahead here on Moody Radio.
2: The Apostle Paul tells us that true godly love is patient. Another word for that is long-suffering. Sometimes in a marriage, a mate is called to suffer long. That's what my friend Dorothy has learned.
3: When I had been married about 20 years, many people said I should get a divorce. And I said, that's not God's way. So I went home and I prayed every day. Every morning I said, Lord, love my husband through me.
2: The characteristics Paul lists in 1 Corinthians 13 aren't feelings. He doesn't tell us to feel patient. He calls us to be patient. I found so many times that when we're obedient in our actions, the feelings follow.
3: And you know, it was as if I woke up one morning and I was in love with him.
2: With Seeking Him, I'm Nancy DeMoss Wagamuth.
4: Here was the plan. Christ Jesus came into the world to save sinners. Hello, I'm Chuck Swindoll. Pretty simple, huh? It's like saying, the hunter went into the forest to shoot a deer. And the purpose of his going into the forest is clear, to shoot a deer. Here's another. The physician went into the operating room to remove the tumor. The purpose of his or her scrubbing up and preparing for the operation is clear, to remove a tumor. That's the way the thought reads in 1 Timothy 1:15. Christ Jesus came into the world to save sinners. That was his purpose. Sinners like Paul himself, like me, like you.
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1: Coming up tomorrow on Chris Fabry Live, we're going to talk about judgmental Christians. Yes, the people who, outside of the Christian church, see Christians as just these judgy people. How do you deal with that? How do you deal with that, the one being accused of being judgmental, and how do you deal with it if you are being judged by somebody else? It's going to be a good conversation. I hope you'll join us right here at the Radio Backyard Fence. Dr. Heather Holloman is joining us from Penn State University, and a couple of years ago, she was at Founders Week, and I don't think I've been able to talk with you about this. You said that your greatest skill, and you could just see, especially the students that were there, they're sitting up, you know, a little higher in their seat and they're leaning forward. Your greatest skill in evangelism is asking better questions. What do you mean by that?
0: Well, when Ash and I wrote the book Sent, Living a Life That Invites Others to Jesus, so many people said, I want to talk to people about Jesus, but I just have no idea how to even have a good conversation anymore. And what I realized is, as I studied the social science research about how to have a warm connection with people, if you learn to ask good questions rooted in curiosity, generous, wonderful questions of your friends, you'll have what researchers call a warm connection. And once you have a warm connection with someone, sharing the gospel with them will not feel like a sales pitch or an awkward pivot in the conversation. You'll just be sharing your life with them. Most of the people that I talk to about Jesus, nobody says, oh, it's weird, you're talking about him now. No, it's because we have a warm connection and it's really natural to talk about Jesus. And in that talk, I talk about, once you have a warm connection, you can ask a simple question like this. You can say, well, you know, I'm someone who follows Jesus. I would love to know what your faith tradition says about Jesus. Or just what do you think about him? And you'd be amazed at the conversations you can have. I even just a couple weeks ago heard one of the best questions, and I've been asking everyone I know, if it's a Christian, ask them this. You know, when you first came to Jesus, what do you remember you most needed from him? And everyone will have a different answer. And if it's someone who's not a Christian, you can say, if all of this were true and Jesus really was here for you, what would you most want from him? You will be amazed what that question does in terms of having a conversation where you get to share the gospel. You will learn more about people when you ask, you know, what would you want from God? Or what did you want from him when you first came to him? And everyone will share something different. And that's what I love about that question.
1: Let me try it out. How would you answer that? If Jesus were here, what would you most want from? I mean,
0: it's
1: what do you most
0: need from him?
1: Yes.
0: When I first started asking that question, by the way, and of course I'm going to ask you, so you have to answer it. Everyone said something different. Ash said, Heather, he said to me, Heather, I really needed order. My life was in chaos and I was tired of running my own life. I thought that was a really interesting thing to say. My mentor said, I came to Jesus because I had no purpose. Life felt meaningless. One of my daughters said, I came to him for adventure. Another daughter said, I came to him for security. I love this question. I came to Jesus when I was 12. What I most wanted was a sense of what that family of God could be. I was lonely. I wanted a new family. I think that's what did it for me. What would you say, Chris?
1: Well, I could give you, a Christian answer that I could put through.
0: Oh, like forgiveness of sin. Yeah.
1: But the thing that is kind of rolling around my soul, and I talked with Steve Brown about this yesterday, about the orphan spirit, to escape the feeling that I have to do this on my own, I am on, because that's the way I felt when I went to school, when I went to college. In a lot of ways, it was like, I got to figure this out myself, and I got to do this myself. And if I ask anybody for help, then I'm weak, and I don't want to be weak, and I, you know, et cetera, et cetera.
0: Wow.
1: So there is a sense of that, of I don't want to be an orphan. Will you bring me into your family, and will you father me, and then will you give me the trust that I need to place in you rather than in myself? Because
0: control. So no more self-effort, Holy Spirit power for you. No, I love that. And what I love about this in conversation is you will learn about all the different facets of God's character. He is orderly. He does heal. He does provide a family. He does give you the power to live a supernatural life. And I love just talking to people. So when I shared that at Founders Week, it was also just asking really good questions. Like if you weren't a believer and you were a student in my office and you were really stressed out about something, I may say something as simple as, you know, I'm really curious. What do you do to manage stress? Are you someone that has any spiritual rituals that help you with stress management? And what that would do is it's sort of like you're a fisherman, you're fishing, you're using spiritual language to see if they'll take the bait. And what I love about questions that do that is you can quickly get into the spiritual realm and have students say, I don't even know what you're talking about. Do you have a spiritual way you handle stress? And then I can share about my prayer journal. And, you know, I've even shared with students Psalm 5:3, where David says, in the morning, O Lord, you hear my voice. In the morning, I lay my requests before you and I wait in expectation. That is my anti-stress verse. I just tell the Lord, here is what I need. And I cannot wait to see what you're going to do today. So asking good questions is probably the number one professional development skill of young people, staying curious about other people.
1: And the other development skill is then listening to the answer, because it's one thing to ask a good question, but you got to listen, right?
0: That's right. Ash and I run a 6 conversations workshop, and we teach about what it means to listen and what you're actually listening for. And maybe your listeners have never heard this. When someone's talking, you're listening for what's called core values. What does this person really care most about? And you can hear that as they're just sharing simple answers. Like just from this conversation, I know you care deeply about, you know, not feeling alone, feeling like people are caring for you, feeling like things are going to be okay, that that kind of matters to you. And I, just from that conversation, if I said that back to you, you would feel that I listened to you, that I heard what you said, and we would have a warm connection.
1: That's what we all want. We all want to be heard. We want to be seen, known. And that's why, Heather, it's always great to talk with you, but then to be able to have, you know, these four books for 10 to 14-year-olds, and don't let them sit there for your 10 to 14-year-olds. You read them as well and talk about This Seat Saved, The Disappearing Seat, The Elite Seat, This Seat's Yours. We've got the link at chrisfabrylive.org. And you can also go to that website that we have linked there as well, The Seated and Sent. It's an official ministry that Heather and her husband Ashley have. And I have to, we had a caller from Mississippi who was bullied in middle school. And she said those feelings of rejection have stayed with her and have been hard to shake. She is beginning to realize that her identity is in Christ. But yes, it has been an uphill battle, she said. So keep fighting the battle. Keep going uphill. You've seen that in your own life, and you're moving forward. And Dr. Holloman, thank you for gracing us today. And you know what? I wish your Nittany Lions a good season, okay?
0: Love your enemies, Chris. Love your enemies. Bless
1: Pray
0: those who
1: for
0: persecute
1: those who
0: beat you.
1: 45 to nothing and only let you get one first down. Okay, go to the website. I encourage you to chrisfabrylive.org. And if you have a problem with judgmentalism, people being judgmental with you or you being that, join us tomorrow for Chris Fabry Live, production of Moody Radio, a ministry of Moody Bible Institute.
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8: In the book of Ezra, God's people experienced serious opposition to their plan to rebuild the temple and the city of Jerusalem. Welcome back to Today in the Word. It's Moody Bible Institute's daily devotional. I'm John Gager. So glad you're here for today's reading. In Ezra 4, verse 24, we're told that the work on the house of God in Jerusalem came to a standstill until the second year of the reign of Darius, king of Persia. Now in Ezra 5, the year was 520 B.C. Here we see the truth that Jesus repeated to his disciples, "Take heart, I have overcome the world." Verse 1 of Ezra 4 mentions a couple of significant names, Haggai and Zechariah. Verse 1 says, "Now Haggai the prophet and Zechariah the prophet, a descendant of Edo, prophesied to the Jews in Judah and Jerusalem in the name of the God of Israel who was over them." You can read more about these prophets in the biblical books named after them. The main thing is they stirred the people to begin rebuilding God's temple and supported the work of Israel's two primary political and religious leaders, Zerubbabel, son of Shealtiel, and Joshua, son of Jozadak. This renewed work drew the attention of Tattenai, the governor of Trans-Euphrates. Trans-Euphrates was the province of which Jerusalem was a part. Today in the Word, we read in Ezra 5, verse 5, "The eye of their God was watching over the elders of the Jews, and they were not stopped until a report could go to Darius and his written reply be received." God was with his people. That's the bottom line. And he would ensure that the temple would be rebuilt so that they might worship him as he had commanded them. Well, God will fulfill his plan in your life, too. That's great news, isn't it? Our website, todayintheword.org. That's todayintheword.org.
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14: 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And now, you know, it's hard to pull back. When you cross a line, you cross a line. When Peter jumped out of the boat to follow Jesus, it was hard to get back in the boat because he's already taken the first step. And most of us understand that what makes us tremble in fear is that we think, well, what if I take this first step and then I need to return? Well, you need to know if you take a first step of obedience, you're going to have to trust God for the journey, because there is no turning back. You're crossing a line to go forward. You're getting out of the cave and not going back.
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28: Hey, what's up? My name is Brant, and producer Sherry is here, too. We're so glad you're listening. So I read start to finish the other day. I was like, I'm going to sit down and read the book of Revelation. It's been a long time.
29: Nothing prompted you to do that.
28: I don't know.
29: All right.
28: In the mood.
29: Yeah.
28: And you know how it hits you.
29: Of course, yes. So many times.
28: I want to start reading about the end times.
29: A nickel for every time.
28: So with that in mind, there are a few takeaways that I had I wanted to share with you. Just things that struck me fresh from it. We'll talk about it coming up.

0: Isaiah 41, verse 13 is the light word for today. And it says, "For I am the Lord your God, who takes hold of your right hand and says to you, do not fear, I will help you."
1: I spent a whole day reading and I read, well, in retrospect, you know, at the end of the day, I was like kind of feeling down. After my day of reading,
0: okay.
1: I read the whole book of Revelation.
0: Oh.
1: And then I read this book about the Holocaust.
0: Okay.
1: Corrie Ten Boom's book, sure. The Hiding Place, which is a great book. But
2: both are great, but I can see why that would put you more on the downside.
1: In retrospect, I should have balanced it out.
2: Yes, you should.
1: A little bit. But
2: right.
1: Something I learned from Revelation, this is a reminder for you. When you read this, people have a huge capacity not to repent.
2: Mm-hmm.
1: Humans, like they're suffering. There's like all these awful things. And yet, still not. Like, we will choose to suffer instead of changing our mind and humbling ourselves.
2: Mm.
1: That is the capacity of human beings. And it's amazing how we'll do that. Human beings will go down our way before we succeed God's way. Mm. A lot of us. Unless we want to humble ourselves. There's a better way to live, and that is actually humbling ourselves.

0: You've turned on the light. We'll have cloudy skies this afternoon and overnight with lows in the upper 50s. Cloudy skies with rain likely tomorrow, highs in the mid-70s. And skies will clear overnight tomorrow night with lows around 50. God bless you. 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And keep shining for Jesus.
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2: A question, when does the respect start?
3: For whom?
2: For me? Well, let me unpack.
3: Oh, yes, please.
2: I have a legitimate beard, okay? You called it stubble like a day ago, but it's
3: no. Well,
2: it's
3: no, I said I was used to you having stubble. Okay. I couldn't discern the difference. Go ahead, I'm sorry.
2: Well, but it's a legitimate beard. I know it's radio, you can't see it.
3: Yes, it is.
2: But when does the attendant, like the respect that comes with that?
3: Yes.
2: Hit. When do people start treating me as like a...
3: Who told you that that was an indicator for respect?
2: Well,
3: like... Because maybe that's the issue, is your expectation.
2: Well, I respect... So, like a Gandalf or somebody like that.
3: Oh, you respect... Like, you a beard is an indication for respect for you. Do you respect yourself?
2: Now I do.
3: Okay, well, then
2: but
3: that's all you can really...
2: it's only been like in the last week. It got long enough...

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1: 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Mom, Dad, if you ever get tired of enforcing screen boundaries, you're not alone. In fact, some of the people who helped build our screen-saturated world are surprisingly strict with their own kids. TikTok CEO has said his kids don't use the app. Bill Gates waited till his kids were 14 for smartphones. Steve Jobs reportedly limited how much his own kids used iPads. It's because they know the truth. In fact, a recent study of school cell phone bans found that when phones were locked away long enough, kids' well-being improved. Students felt better about themselves. Screens aren't evil, but even tech leaders know kids need limits. 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

0: shining for Jesus, the light.
1: Just talking about this, I was reading the book of Revelation. I'm like, I'm going to sit down and read this thing, start to finish. Mm-hmm. It's been a while. I love that you can make no mistake when you read this thing. In the end, God wins.
2: Yeah.
1: His goodness wins. Suffering ends. Every tear will be wiped away. It says that a couple times. Mm-hmm. I love that. So everything that we know, and it was written to people who were suffering. Mm-hmm. Like, whatever suffering that we go through is temporary. We know this. There's going to be an end to it. We have to trust God. When he says that, we have to trust him.

0: You've turned on the light. We'll have cloudy skies this afternoon and overnight with lows in the upper 50s. Cloudy skies with rain likely tomorrow, highs in the mid-70s. And skies will clear overnight tomorrow night with lows around 50. God bless you. 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And keep shining for Jesus.
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4: So, did you hear this? 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
5: Sure.
4: She's a judge.
5: I know exactly who you're talking about.
4: She's about to retire.
5: Oh, I thought she had already.
4: I thought so too. It says she's 83 and she's tired of it.
5: Well, yeah, that's a lot.
4: But she's going to stay in, she's going to keep working.
5: What?
4: Developing an animated series.
5: Of herself?
4: Featuring a baby Judge Judy. I'm not making this up.
5: A baby judge, like baby Judy, who is a judge or?
4: Yes. Yeah, it's a baby Judge Judy. So I guess it's a judge.
5: Okay.
4: It's a baby.
5: Other kids in the daycare.
4: Which I think is cool.
5: I was going to say, I might actually tune in to that. I think we could. With a little baby robot.
4: I just don't know why it has to be Judy. Like, can't it?

0: From the Christian News Radio Network, I'm Jim Miller. Three people dead after a news helicopter crashed in Los Angeles yesterday, covering another deadly accident. The chopper providing news coverage for KNBC and sister station Telemundo 52 when it went down, killing the pilot and a reporter along with a pedestrian on the ground, both the NTSB and FAA investigating. Federal Reserve expected to raise interest rates when it wraps up its two-day policy meeting today. It would be the first rate hike in over 3 years. Analysts project the central bank will hike rates by a quarter percentage point in a bid to bring down the inflation. Congress has been notified by the Trump administration that it's moving forward with a multi-billion dollar arms deal with Israel. Here's News Nation's Tom Dempsey.
1: In total, this deal comes in just under $3 billion, and it involves the transfer of 20,000 MK-84 bombs, 20,000 Blue 117s, and 20,000 bombs known as bunker busters, each weighing thousands of pounds. The Washington Post also reporting that the transfer of all these bombs could literally take years, and right now the Trump administration is pressing Congress to approve the finalized deal.
0: The Biden administration held off on one shipment of the same class of bombs, but Trump lifted that hold when he took office again. More news coming up, but right now, here's a word from our sponsor.
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0: President Trump heading to North Carolina later today. White House says he'll be in Gastonia to campaign for Republican Senate candidate Michael Whatley, while he has said Trump needs an ally in the Senate and North Carolina needs a fighter. Members of Congress weighing a new proposal to monitor the development of artificial intelligence that is getting support from some tech leaders. News Nation's Marty Hughes.
4: OpenAI founder Sam Altman already is backing the New Frontier Act, which would force tech companies to use outside evaluators when testing their models' safety and security. Tech giant Elon Musk is pitching his own solution, hoping to bridge the oversight gap without getting the government involved. He's proposing the country's top developers and China's AI leaders work together to test one another's models.
0: President Trump and his administration have downplayed warnings AI poses a threat to humanity and the calls for government to step in. And the Senate's voted to move forward with the Protect College Sports Act. From Christian News Radio Network, I'm Jim Miller. To hear this and other reports on demand, visit ChristianNewsRadio.org.
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20: Hi, this is Connie. 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
21: Hey, what's up? My name is Brent. This is so interesting. We're going to talk about it a little bit later this hour. They did a study of little kids, told some kids, wow, you're so smart. And it changed their behavior in a way that you may not see coming, but it says a lot about human nature just by getting that particular compliment. We'll talk about it coming up.
22: Oh.

0: Isaiah 41, verse 13 is the light word for today. And it says, "For I am the Lord your God, who takes hold of your right hand and says to you, do not fear, I will help you."
1: This is so interesting. They tested this out on some little kids.
0: Mm-hmm.
1: We're talking tiny kids. They had little tests to do.
0: Okay.
1: They're like 5 years old.
0: Uh-huh.
1: And then they told some of the kids, not to hurt the other kids. The other kids didn't know, but they told some of the kids, like, you're so smart. Mm-hmm. And then they did a little bit harder test next, and they had the option to cheat.
0: Mm-hmm.
1: The kids who were told, you're so smart, were much more apt, like 64% more apt to cheat on the next test.
0: Oh, my goodness.
1: And their takeaway is, and I think this is true about human nature,
0: mm-hmm.
1: you get this reputation.
0: Image.
1: You want to uphold it.
0: Already as a child, though, that makes me a little sad.
1: Well, it does make me sad.
0: Yeah.
1: But it's adults, too.
0: Yes, yes.
1: It's audience capture, too, where it's mm-hmm. like, oh, I got some good feedback, so I'm going to. So their takeaway was, tell your kids, great effort.
0: Mm.
1: Applaud character. We've talked about that before, too.
0: Yes.
1: Not, wow, man, can you hit the ball well?
0: Mm-hmm.
1: Like, wow, I love the effort that you put in to run into first base. I loved it when you, the way you treated your teammates.
0: Mm-hmm.
1: Don't just applaud talent.
0: Yes, or achievement.
1: It actually makes things a lot harder.

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2: Well, people are really upset about the new foldable phone.
3: Are they really? I haven't seen. I'm not an Apple person.
2: They say it discriminates.
3: Against?
2: Left-handers.
3: How so?
2: It doesn't fold the right direction.
3: Oh, I didn't know there was a right or wrong.
2: This is hard for us. And I get it.
3: I get it. Left-handers.
2: Yeah.
3: Yes. Okay.
2: So it's a struggle. I would just tell them.
3: You don't have to.
2: Try to adapt and overcome if you can.
3: Yeah. It's tough out here.
2: Yeah, just hold fast. I guess I want to encourage you if you're a left-handed person and you had to get the phone and you had no choice. And
3: yes.
2: But suffering.
3: Well, weeping may endure for a night. That's what the Bible says.
2: Joy comes in the morning.
3: That's the word. That's the script. Yeah.
2: Try if you can. Hang on.

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1: Her name is Heidi, and she moved to Los Angeles after a difficult divorce, living by herself, and she moved into an apartment, and the apartment upstairs was just loud.
2: Ooh.
1: Very obnoxious. Lots of, like, just banging.
2: I know what that feels like. That's a...
1: Yes,
2: that's
1: it's tough.
2: Yeah.
1: And finally, she went up to confront whoever was above her. She couldn't take it anymore. And she found Carol, who's a British woman in her mid-80s who has Parkinson's disease and lives by herself.
2: Wow.
1: And she uses her walker, and that's what caused all the thumping. And so Heidi has started helping cooking, cleaning, medical benefits, helping her with legal paperwork. The landlord pitched in, got her a new AC unit, new carpet, stove, so on and so forth. I just mentioned that because we don't always know what's going on. And way to go, Heidi, of course. But we think, wow, how obnoxious. Wow, that's terrible. You get the backstory so often. You get the backstory, and you're like, oh.
3: I've been washed in the water, washed in the blood. I'm as good as me.

0: You've turned on the light. We'll have cloudy skies this afternoon and overnight with lows in the upper 50s. Cloudy skies with rain likely tomorrow, highs in the mid-70s. And skies will clear overnight tomorrow night with lows around 50. God bless you. 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
1: True fact, you tend to like people more if they have the same initials that you do, even the first initial.
2: Really?
1: Yeah.
2: I don't think that I've ever considered it. That must be subconscious.
1: It's true. No, it transcends cultures, too. Mm-hmm. They found that it's true in every culture that we tend to like. And here's the thing I just learned is even further. That mm-hmm. is, we like products that have that start with the same letter.
2: What?
1: That we prefer with them. It's true.
2: I'm out, Brett.
1: No, it's true. I'm not making this up.
2: Okay. Can you give me an example in your life?
1: Sherry drove a Suzuki for years.
2: Okay. Brent.
1: I have a Bentley. And it's a super nice car, and I enjoy it. But it's
2: not because it's a Bentley. It's because
1: I just like the B.
2: Sure.

0: Welcome to Breakpoint, a daily look at an ever-changing culture through the lens of unchanging truth. For the Colson Center, I'm John Stone Street. Well, nostalgia is pretty popular on social media these days. One example is the X account Retro News Now. It posts commercials, shows, songs, toys, sports clips from past decades on virtually any topic. While these kinds of accounts are fun and funny and certainly take you back, our tendency for nostalgia reflects something deeper about who God made us to be. We are supposed to be people who remember, but it also matters how we remember. The Old Testament's full of calls to remember. The Psalms repeatedly teach God's people to remember the deeds of the Lord, to recall his wondrous works. The prophets reminded Israel of its disobedient past and God's deliverance anyway. Moses warned against forgetting God's laws. Just about every book in the Old Testament, in fact, calls the Lord's people to remember in some way or another as a way of being faithful. In fact, an old history buff of mine used to say that the entire Old Testament could be summed up with just one word, remember. In the New Testament, Jesus instructed his disciples to take communion in remembrance of me, he said, never forgetting his faithfulness to follow his divine destiny and die and rise in glory, defeating sin in the grave. And when we remember, we reflect God, who not only took on flesh and dwelt among us, but who also promised time and time again to remember. Throughout Scripture, God assures his people he will remember them and his covenant to them. One reason we have to be reminded to remember is that we can struggle to do so. As the New England Primer of 1690 famously put it, in Adam's fall, we sinned all. One of the results of that is that we tend to forget what God has done, what God has promised, and how God has been so faithful to us in the past. When it comes to remembering, we have two tendencies because of the fall. The first is the tendency to have selective memory of only those things we want to remember. In fact, the popularity of online nostalgia accounts could be due to how we think about the present. We're depressed about it, but we're sentimental. We long for the positive realities of the past, barely remembering those things that have always plagued the human condition. Second, we can also be susceptible, philosophically speaking, of constantly repudiating the past as unenlightened. Building on the theory of German philosopher Hegel, the postmodern concept of history is not the story of one thing happening after the other. It's the law of ceaseless progress. Historicism, as it's often called, is the record of inevitable human advancement from age to age. So why remember the past in any serious or enduring way if it's so out of step with the progressive march of history toward better days? But there is a reason that nostalgic images and videos arouse something so profound in us. In the end, what we do with memory has very real consequences, not just for individuals, but for our civilization. Should we reject the past or try to retrieve it? If we do try to retrieve it, how? If we reject it, what parts? And so the Apostle John's words in Revelation apply to all of us, to people, to families, to entire nations. Remember, repent, return. We need to remember the faithfulness of God, repent of our sins, and return to his ways. That's a way we remember his promise to always forgive and to restore. For the Colson Center, I'm John Stone Street with Breakpoint. Today's Breakpoint was co-authored with Andrew Carrico. And for more resources or to share this commentary with others, visit ColsonCenter.org/radio.
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20: This idea of
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23: welcome
14: Welcome to In the Market with Janet Parshall. Great. We're going to spend the hour together. We're going to talk about something called emotions. I think Disney made a film about that, by the way. If you ever stop and wonder why God gave us emotions, I mean, just think about that for a minute. Put your mind on things above. We didn't have to have emotions. That was part of his divine creation. Now, I think about emotions, and I'm glad that I've got them because I love my husband. I feel love. I guess I would categorize that as an emotion. But I will also tell you, as a Christ follower, my emotions can sometimes precede sin, okay? Be angry and sin not. There's that example right there. So how in the world do we handle this thing called emotions, right? And then when our emotions start indicating how we believe and then how we act, and I don't know about you, but when my emotions get riled up, it's my tongue that has to be put back like a horse with a bit in his mouth. And boy, I tell you what, how do we in fact have emotional confidence? Because we have them. That's a fact. God gave them to us. That's a fact. Getting them under self-control, that's a fact. In fact, it's one of the fruit of the Spirit. So if we can't control our emotions, then I'm wondering where our fruit is. But by the same token, we can't stuff them and not express them. So I don't know. This is a mess. This is a tough subject, and I'm glad we're going to talk about it. And Alicia Michelle is going to be our guest. She is an ICF-certified Christian life coach and neuro coach. She speaks at conferences. She's a multi-award-winning podcaster. She's got a program called The Christian Mindset with Alicia Michelle. That makes sense, doesn't it? Through her coaching and courses, she has equipped thousands of women with practical brain and biblically-based tools to better manage emotions and to break free from perfectionism. Oh, who struggles with that? And people-pleasing, yeah, never have a problem there, do we? In order to cultivate Christ-centered confidence. She loves to travel and paint and enjoy life with her beloved husband and her four kids. And she's written a book that's going to be the basis of our conversation this hour called Emotional Confidence, 3 Simple Steps to Manage Emotions with Science and Scripture. Now, I don't know about you, but that's an intriguing title. I thought that when I saw the book, which is why I asked Alicia to join us. Alicia, the warmest of welcomes. And I want to do this 35,000-foot thing right out of the gate because I'm telling you, I think we're blessed to have emotions, but sometimes they become a burden. So just talk to me about, from your vantage point, why did, do you think, God give us emotions in the first place?
20: Oh, well, Janet, first of all, thanks for having me on today to talk about this important topic. You're right. It is messy to talk about our emotions. I mean, we love having them, especially the positive ones, but it can feel really overwhelming to have those that tend to move us away from where God wants us. So I believe that emotions are almost like a sixth sense. Like we have all these other ways to interact with the world and to experience what God wants us to know about other people, about ourselves. And emotions are another way for us to receive that response from others and understand ourselves and honestly to connect with Him. So I think that He gave us emotions as a way to learn about others and learn about ourselves, but truly to begin to interact with Him in a different way. And that's where I think the opportunity comes in.
14: Wow. To interact with Him in a different way. So this gets really interesting, and I'm thankful that we have an hour to kind of flesh some of this stuff out. So God is spirit, but I have a relationship with Him. So does God have emotions? And then if He, depending on the answer to that question, if I'm going to give my emotions to Him, that's interesting because I'm praising a God who may or may not have an emotion, but gave them to me. So break that all down for me.
20: Yes. No, God has emotions. We see evidence of that throughout Scripture. We see all three parts of the Trinity having emotions. We obviously all have probably heard of that story of Jesus weeping at the sight of Lazarus at the tomb. The Holy Spirit knows all of our needs and He knows and feels what we're experiencing. And even in the very beginning, from chapter 1 in Genesis, God saw and noticed that Adam had a need. He had this loneliness that he was experiencing. And so God wanted to meet that need. And even in the Old Testament further, the story of Hagar, how she explains how God is the God who sees her in her need. He is a God of love. He's a God of compassion. He is a God of all of the emotions. And yeah, He is the one that we can give those emotions to, but I'm thankful that it's not just, we have more than just saying, all right, I'm going to give these emotions to God. There are things we can do to work through them as part of that. And that's what this book is about, is breaking down simple steps to make that happen.
14: Well, you did a flyover, and I thank you for that. We can even add more to that. Here's an example of emotions being expressed. So Hannah is crying in her barrenness to the point where people think she's drunk. David cries out and he says, why is my soul so downcast within me? Elijah is ready to end his life. Jonah is the peevish prophet who's ready to call it quits. I mean, those are all emotions. And not only that, but when Jesus is in the garden, to make this even more important, and he prays, if it's possible, let this cup pass from me. Well, the Bible tells us something about his emotional state. He sweats to the point where he's bleeding blood. So emotions are there. And so the reason I'm underscoring this point is because I don't want us to say they're bad. They're all bad. It's not they're bad. It seems that we just have to figure out how to work with them in a way that is God-honoring and helpful to us as well. Am I right?
20: Oh, absolutely. And I'm really glad that you underscored that, because there is a voice out there in the Christian community that is saying that emotions are bad.
14: Yes.
20: Emotions are not bad. Emotions are created by the Lord. Now, emotions always have to come under the authority of God. And that's what we can use to work to get to that point.
14: Exactly right. And I love that. So this is a couple of dragons I wanted to slay right out of the gate. And I think your broadsword has done that effectively. Number one, emotions are not bad. They're God-given. Number two, we can see throughout Scripture the expression of emotion, including our Savior himself. Number three, the way we deal with our emotions has to be done in a God-honored way. But bearing it, swallowing it, stuffing it, not a good idea. In fact, I want to take a break and I want to talk about that when we come back. And my mama was such a good teacher on this. When I was a little girl, she gave me a word picture I've never forgotten, Alicia, which was, she said, honey, I want you to always be able to come to me and talk about anything. I don't want you to ever bottle your emotions. When you do that, it's like taking a bottle of soda pop, shaking it up and down, and never taking your finger off the top. All that's going to happen is it's going to create a whole lot of pressure inside that bottle. And when you ever take your finger off, it's going to explode. So keep coming. Keep talking to me. Let's keep the communication lines open. To this day, I pour a glass of soda, I think of my mom and emotions. Let me take a break. Alicia Michelle is with us. She's written a wonderful book called Emotional Confidence. Don't you love that? Where you know that your emotions never get the best of you. Hey, that famous line out of the movie The Godfather, don't let your emotions cloud your judgment. Yeah, they can do that. That's not just a line out of a movie. That's something that can happen. And we're going to discover three simple steps in being able to imagine those emotions. And guess what? We're going to glean from the scriptures, but we're also going to glean from science. Alicia Michelle is with us. We're just getting started. All of us have emotions. Let's learn how to honor God with them. Back after this.
0: Second Corinthians 9:7 says, God loves a cheerful giver. Hi, I'm Rob West with today's Faith and Finance Minute. The Greek word translated cheerful is hilaros, which is related to our English word hilarious. And through the years, I've watched that joy come alive in people who discover the freedom of generosity. They smile. Sometimes they laugh in disbelief because they realize, I actually get to give this money away. That joy doesn't come from pretending money has no value. It comes from discovering something more valuable. 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
14: Studying Reading the book of Revelation can be like drinking out of a fire hose, and yet it's one of the most exciting books in the Bible. That's why I've chosen Standing on the Edge of Eternity as this month's Truth Tool. 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Call 877-JANET-58, that's 877-JANET-58, or go to inthemarketwithjanetpartial.org. Alicia Michelle is with us. She is an ICF-certified Christian life coach and neuro coach, and she's written the book Emotional Confidence, Three Simple Steps to Manage Emotions with Science and Scripture. So just that our friends listening all across the country are on the same page in the lexicon, can we juxtapose the words feelings and emotions, or do you draw a distinction between the two?
20: I think if you were to look at it technically, yes, you can get super complicated and define them differently. But for the average person looking at them, I define emotions and feelings as the same. And that's how we address it in the book.
14: Yeah, exactly. Well, you know that old adage that said feelings are not good or bad, they just are. And maybe that's another way to say you don't have to worry about the fact that you had them. But the idea here, particularly if we want to grow up in Him, is the ways in which we can do it in a God-honoring way. So that's what your book is really all about. You've got an approach toward this called ADD, and I'm going to get to that in a minute. But you talk about preparing ourselves emotionally, and then you provide in the book ways to calm our body and our mind. Yeah, that's good, because we're all running like 60 million hours a day. So how do we do that? Because being still and know that I am God means there are no earbuds in your ear and you don't have the remote control. Your screen is not up. Your smarty pants phone is not on. I mean, this is antithetical to the 21st century, and yet it's a mandate for emotional, physical, mental, and spiritual health. Talk to me about this.
20: Yes, it's such an important part of getting control of our emotions. Like you said, we have a method that has been tried and tested, this ADD method that we've developed. However, that requires us to get into the logical side of our brain, which is not firing when we are in an emotional state. Mm-hmm. That is when the limbic part of our brain is just the focus of all of the activity. Some people have heard of the term fight or flight. This is the amygdala part of that limbic system. And that's where our brain is focusing on. And so it really does make sense when we are in the middle of an emotional response, why we can look back later and say, oh, I wish I could have said this, or I wish I could have thought that. Our brain really isn't in that place physically. And that's part of understanding that part of our brain. When we know that, we can learn two things. First of all, we can give ourselves grace for understanding why we don't respond the way we want to straight away. And second, we can learn to do some of these things that you alluded to, what I affectionately call emotional prep. So these are things that help our body move into that logical part of our brain, moving from the sympathetic part of our nervous system to the parasympathetic part of our nervous system. And when we do that, we can logically have a response that's going to help us honor what God wants us to do. So some of those activities can be anything that brings calm. I like to divide them up by the different parts of self. So physical self, emotional self, intellectual self, and spiritual self. But it really depends on dividing out first what you need in that moment to find calm. Because sometimes we find calm by expelling the emotion that we're feeling, like getting it out of our body. And sometimes we find calm by going inward and comforting ourselves. So an example of expelling that emotion might be going out for a quick run, or just, you know, running around the house and trying to just burn some energy quickly. And then the coming inward could be something like going under a blanket and you know, giving yourself a hug and praying and taking some deep breaths. So making that distinction is the first step to really allowing our brain to be in the right place to make the response that we want and use a tool like ADD eventually.
14: Yeah, exactly. So little sidebar story over here, because I know that there are people listening who struggle with this. In fact, they are still kicking against the goads anytime science is factored into talking about what the Bible tells us. But there's been a shift, it seems to me, and I would like to see myself as a great defender of God's word and very aware of apostasies and heresies that cause a great falling away, as it says in the word. But I'm seeing something, and maybe it's because I happen to be interested in medicine, but we very quickly, particularly when we apply it to the pro-life movement, talk about being fearfully and wonderfully made. But then we get all frozen when we talk about the fact that there's a brain in there that helps us make decisions. So I want to do whatever I do, I want to do heartily as unto the Lord. But if I've got bottled up emotions that are preventing me from doing that, not only am I going to make some bad choices, not only am I going to have problems with the expression of my emotions, I'm not going to have the abundant life that Christ called me to have and provided for me, yeah. but I'm going to get all gummed up on the inside. So can I just take 5 seconds and ask you to say why, when we talk about, when you talk about the parasympathetic state, when we talk about the amygdala, when we talk about the physiology of the brain, why that isn't drifting away into pseudoscience mm-hmm. and away from Scripture. In fact, it's underscoring the magnificence of how God made us, and understanding how a clock works doesn't make it harder for you to tell the time, does it? It just tells you how to take care of the clock.
20: Very well said, and that's exactly the case here. We have to understand that we are a spirit. God made us as a spirit, but we are housed in a body, and that body is, for like it or not, is controlling the spirit. And so if we can learn how to use our body to get in line with the spirit, which is what we're called to do as Christians, then why wouldn't we better understand how our body works through things like science? Why wouldn't we learn as much as we can about that and help ourselves know what to do in these situations? I always think it's interesting when I hear people push back against this whole idea of using science and Scripture together, because I think, well, if you go to a doctor, if you go to a heart doctor and he says, well, I just kind of feel this is going on with your heart. No, you want him to be able to understand. He's studied. He knows what's going on with your heart because he's looked at it and he's using science to help you know what to do next. We are just simply having this awareness. We are blessed to live in this stage of humanity and to have this technology, to be able to understand what is really going on in the brain so we can know how to help ourselves. We are blessed to be not just a physical body, but to have a mind that controls our brain. And we have the mind of Christ to be able to help us make the right decisions. So why not understand how that mind works and use it for his glory?
14: Mm-hmm. Amen. But, and we see this in Scripture. I mean, when the Bible tells us to set our mind on things above, it's a volitional act to be able to do that. That's a choice. And that, and not only that, but you can get into neural pathways if you want to throw brain science into all of this. So I'm going to make sure that my neural pathways are such that they're good and healthy and strong and appropriate, and I can rewire them. Thank you, God, for neuroplasticity, which all of that is a blessing. So when we come back, I can spend hours just talking about this part of your book, but I want to get to the ADD method, the 3 simple steps to manage our emotions. Again, combination of Scripture and science. The book is called Emotional Confidence. Alicia Michelle is with us. She is a multi-award winning podcast host of the program, The Christian Mindset Coach with Alicia Michelle. Back after this.
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2: You know, many of the candidates running for office in this election season are promoting the idea of Medicare for all. Dr. Merrill Matthews writes that Medicare for all means Medicare for none. He was on my radio program to explain. He begins with a strong statement that the slogan Medicare for all may be one of the most deceptive public policy marketing schemes in modern history. The reason is simple. Medicare for All will not be anything like the current Medicare program because it will eliminate Medicare as we know it. In most government-run healthcare systems, government bureaucrats determine what services and medicines are available. They will also determine who can have them and when. The bureaucrats, and not your doctor, will make decisions about the access you have to medical services and medicines. Senator Bernie Sanders admits that calling his program Medicare for All will be popular because most Americans on Medicare like the program. In a recent NBC News poll, 90% of seniors on Medicare were satisfied with their plan. Therefore, Senator Sanders argues in his Senate website that every resident of the U.S. will receive health insurance through an expanded Medicare program. Dr. Matthews says in his article and in our interview, that is a blatantly false statement. He goes on to say that under Medicare for All, seniors can kiss their Medicare plan goodbye. Instead, this program will end up being like the British National Health Service government-run healthcare system. A majority of British subjects are dissatisfied with their current health system. Many voters will be misled this election season by a slogan chosen to promote socialized medicine. Don't be deceived. I'm Kirby Anderson, and that's my point of view.
1: Go deeper on topics like you just heard by visiting pointofview.net. That's pointofview.net.
3: 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Why do we share the gospel? Well, the simplest answer is because Jesus told us to. After he showed himself to the disciples and many others after his resurrection, he left them with the Great Commission. Therefore, go and make disciples of all the nations, baptizing them in the name of the Father and of the Son and of the Holy Spirit, teaching them to obey everything I've commanded you. Christ gave every follower of his a purpose before ascending into heaven. He called us to go and to tell people the good news of the gospel. And through people coming to know him, Christians are formed and begin to grow in their faith. What a privilege and a calling that we have. And the best news is, we don't have to do it alone. Jesus himself will be with us always. So the question is, are we going and sharing? If not, find resources to help you share the gospel at sharelife.today. That's sharelife.today.
14: You know, this conversation about getting our emotions right and managing them is very important. You often hear me talk about the Oxford Dictionary Word of the Year, post-truth. And really and truly, the reason that idea came out is because there's been a shift in our thinking as a culture where we have abandoned the concept that truth is objective and knowable and applies to all people in all times and at all places. Rather, in fact, we flip this equation now where our emotions drive the conversation. That doesn't feel right to me. I don't feel like it. I don't feel comfortable, fill in the blank. And when you do that, that's how that inability to understand that our emotions are there. Yes, we express them, but they don't lead. That's led to this whole idea of that's your truth. That's not my truth. I'm living my truth, all of that. But you know what that does in the end? It negates the absolute truth of God's word. So there is a linkage for our getting prepared to go out into the marketplace of ideas, which we talk about all the time here, and getting our emotions under control. And by that, I do not mean suppress. I mean understanding how to manage them. And that's exactly what Alicia Michelle does in her book, Emotional Competence, Three Simple Steps to Manage Emotions with Science and Scripture. In fact, she writes, and we're about to discuss this, ADD. Okay, we're going to break that down for you in a minute. Its goal is holy reconciliation. I love the coupling of those two words between the realities of emotion and truth. What I was just saying. We'll discover that this powerful emotional management tool helps us cultivate emotional confidence because it's a concrete step-by-step process that invites us to partner with God as we navigate tricky feelings. So that's the point. I don't want my emotions ever to get in the way of knowing God's truth. That requires the issue of management. So Alicia, break down when you did ADD. It's really kind of an acrostic. Explain it to me.
20: Yeah. First, again, I want to underscore what you just said, that the purpose of ADD is for us to figure out what to do with these emotions. It's to help us to not suppress them, and it's certainly not to let them lead the story of what we're going to do to respond. So when we use ADD, it's three parts. The first part is to acknowledge. That's the A. The first D is to discern. And then that second D is to decide. So each part allows us to connect to God in a different way as we're working through what we're feeling. First part, acknowledge, is simply saying it makes sense. It makes sense why I'm feeling this way. You know, it makes sense why I am more on edge today because I just found out this horrible news about my mom, or I just had something really bad happen at school today with my son. You know, it just understanding the plausibility of why we're feeling the way we do. And in this step, we connect with God's compassion. Because God sees us, he knows us, he sees the pain that we're suffering through, and he wants to walk with us in it. So we're not judging it, we're not saying it's bad or good or anything at this point, we're just recognizing it as plausible, okay? So that's acknowledge. The second step is to discern. Now, this is where we take what we're feeling and what we just talked about, and we line it up with the word of God. Mm-hmm. We say, it is true that, you know, XYZ, but it's not true that XYZ. And that truth, of course, we start with the word of God, but there's just general truth that we may have that we can look at as we're considering this. And this is where it helps us identify if we have any black or white thinking that may be coming into it, if there's other emotions that are kind of distorting how we're viewing this. It's all easy for us to just blow things out of proportion and go down these crazy rabbit trails. We've all done that, right? When we're feeling emotional. And this is the step where we're able to say, okay, God, give me your clarity. Give me your clarity to know what is true here as I'm looking at all of this. I love the idea of thinking about this process as going into that messy closet that we all have. We go in there, we open the door, we can acknowledge what we see there. right? We see, yep, no, it's a mess. I see all this. We're discerning is when we're stepping into the closet, we're pulling stuff out and saying, okay, this is what I want to keep. This is what I don't want to keep. This is true. This is not true. And then we get to that final step of decide where we say, all right, now that I've seen why it's plausible, now I see what truth is. Lord, what is the next step that you want me to take with this? What do you want me to do with this? That is what we do with that emotion at that point. It might be to surrender it. It might be to confess something to someone else. It might be just letting things go, or it might be taking an active step. That's up for God to tell us what he wants us to do next. And that's why this element of stepping into God's courage is so important here, because it is hard sometimes to say, but I'm still feeling this way. I need your courage to do the right thing. We see this example over and over in Psalms. I love how David will start off a psalm and saying, my enemies are against me. All of this is happening to me. And then there's that shift where he says, but still I trust you.
14: Yes,
20: but still
14: yes.
20: I will follow you. Still I'm going to believe that you are God and you are in control. And so that's why the second half of that decide step is something that I call emotionally dwell. Where will I choose to emotionally dwell? We all are familiar with Philippians 4, where we're told to give our troubles to God, to share those things with him, but then to fix our thoughts on what's true, right, pure, lovely, holy, admirable. And this is that part where we've gone through the emotion, we've experienced it, we see what God wants us to do, but then we get to decide, where are you going to live afterwards? Because you can feel and go through all these things and be like, okay, God, this is what you want me to do, and so I'm going to do that, but then go right back to the despair, to the depression, to the sadness, if we haven't decided where we will emotionally dwell moving forward. Will we dwell in hopeful expectation? Will we decide, God, I believe that you're working this out for my good. I truly believe that. And that's where I'm going to rest. Even if I don't see it, I'm going to take this step and I'm going to choose to believe this is where I am. So it's an exciting process to be able to walk through God and to see God in every single step of this process and to invite him into our emotions.
14: Yeah. ADD, acknowledge, discern, decide. When we come back, Alicia, you say that this model is really exemplified in Psalm 139 verses 23 and 24. Explain that to our friends when we come back, because that really made it all become crystal clear for me when I could see what we're reading in the Psalm and how those three steps, the A, the D, and the D, are really right there in Psalm 139, 23 and 24. The book is called Emotional Confidence, Three Simple Steps to Manage Emotions with Science and Scripture. Our guest and the author of the book, Alicia Michelle, again, the host of the award-winning podcast, The Christian Mindset Coach with Alicia Michelle. We'll take a break, continue right after this.
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5: Growing up, I never knew how to quiet my conscience when I lied or disobeyed my parents. I knew about God because Mom sent us to church, but I lived for myself. I was in my second year of college when my parents divorced. I moved home and studied accounting so I could earn money to help Mother and my two younger brothers. Accounting was easy, and I finished a bachelor and master's degree simultaneously in 4 years instead of five, and I passed all parts of the CPA exam on the first sitting. Then I landed a job with a huge accounting firm. Within 2 years, I was the highest-paid man on my level, and I planned to become a partner of the firm. Then I ran into a classmate from college who gave me a Bible and tried to talk to me about Jesus. I ignored her and put the Bible on a shelf. But my troubled conscience led me to Christian radio, where I heard preachers talk about Jesus and salvation. I began reading the Bible. I heard Unshackled stories, but didn't know how to call on Jesus. One day, I called the number at the end of the program, and a chaplain in New York urged me to repent and ask Jesus to save me. I did, and I was born again. God set me free of my guilty conscience and gave me new life. Since then, I have lived to please God instead of myself, because 40 years ago, Jesus set me free. I'm Bob Roan. If the Son, therefore, shall make you free, ye shall be free indeed.
4: If you would like to be free from the weight of sin by receiving Jesus Christ as Lord and Savior, or maybe you have questions about it, call 1-888-NEED-HIM right now. 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
6: Is evolution like gravity? 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Now, take a single-celled organism and turn it into a fish. 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Gravity is observational science. We can directly test and observe it, and we can repeat our experiments. 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Gravitational theory and evolution, they're two different kinds of science. One is observable, and the other is not, and never will be.
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14: 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She's a multi-award-winning podcast host. The program is called The Christian Mindset Coach with Alicia Michelle, and she wants to equip people to really and truly understand this pragmatic aspect of understanding the brain and the Bible so we can manage our emotions. And to that end, she wrote the book Emotional Confidence, Three Simple Steps to Manage Emotions with Science and Scripture. So we just broke down ADD, which is really the linchpin of this book and the approach that Alicia takes. So A is for acknowledge, D is for discern, and the other D is for decide. And I loved it when you referenced Psalm 139. Talk to our friends about that and why really that's the model for ADD right there.
20: Yeah, that is, in a nutshell, the model for how we put together ADD. So let me just go ahead and read those verses so that we can all be on the same page here. Psalm 139, verses 23 to 24 says, "Search me, God, and know my heart. Test me and know my anxious thoughts. See if there is any offensive way in me, and lead me in the way everlasting." So when we look at that pattern, we're starting first with "Search me, God, and know my heart." This is acknowledge. It's saying, "God, help me to see what's inside here. Let me know what I'm really feeling. Just show it to me, God."

0: wise step forward and follow you truly with what's going on in my heart.
1: Mm. Excellent way to understand it. So now let's get practical, because this is what you do in the next section of the book. You take ADD and you apply it to everyday emotions. Let's take a tricky one. And in fact, even the scripture is confusing to some people. Be angry and sin not. Okay, well, I understand that I have permission to be angry, but clearly there's a threshold that I'm not supposed to cross. So how do I take this ADD, the three steps, the acknowledge, the discern, decide, and manage the emotion of anger?
0: Anger is a tricky one. You're right. And there is even that debate around many people, many Christians, about is it okay to be angry? Here is my take on it. If God has given us these emotions to experience, and they are natural responses to what we're feeling in this world, then yes, it is natural and okay for us to feel them. Now, here's where the line is. What do we do with them? What do we do with what we're feeling? Does it cause us to sin? Does it lead us to something that's going to move us away from what God wants us to do? That's when it becomes a problem. So to use a situation like ADD to walk us through that, if we start first by, well, before we even use ADD, we want to start with calming ourselves down, right? We're going to use that emotional prep step that we talked about before to get us into a place where we can logically process. So that is using a calming tool that we describe 18 of them in the book to help us switch into that right side of our brain. But once we've done that, we can process anger by first acknowledging why it makes sense. Why are we feeling this way? What is going on? What is happening? And the importance of the acknowledge step is that it allows our brain to really be heard. We as humans have a need to be heard, to be seen, to be acknowledged. And a big problem with stuffing emotions and wanting to jump to truth, which is what a lot of us just want to do. Just God, tell me what to do. Just tell me how to believe, right? But if we go straight to that, it's almost like it's not heard, it's not known, and it just is going to keep coming up. So for us to acknowledge, you know what, it makes sense why I'm frustrated about this, why I'm angry about this, whatever the situation is. It's an important place to start, and to know that there are a lot of things in this world that cause us pain and hurt, and God sees them and empathizes with us in that, right? That's the compassion side of the anger that God sees with us. Then moving into discern. Now, when we take anger, especially because anger is such a volatile emotion, we want to be careful to not let it completely take over. So we have to go to that discern step and say, okay, God, what is true here about this situation? Because I could just go all kinds of crazy here. So tell me what you want me to see that is true here and what is not true. So, you know what? It is true that this happened today with my spouse, or that this happened today at work, but it's not true that this is going to always keep going forever. It's not true that God won't provide, even though this happened today, you know, whatever the situation is, we can begin to see the reality of the truth that God has for us in that situation. And that's especially important with anger, because it's so easy, like we said, to let one little bit of anger boil over to pick up all these other emotions that are around it. You know, I love when we started this conversation, Janet, how you were saying that I believe it was your mom had that talked about the bottled bit of soda with the emotions. Yeah. I use a similar example in talking about this, and that it's like this boiling pot of water, that if we are not allowing ourselves to take the top off that boiling pot of water and to turn the heat down regularly, then it's just going to boil over. And that's so true of anger. Yeah. So seeing that in that part is super essential. And then last, decide, what are we going to do with this? The thing with anger that's important to know is that anger is often one of these surface level emotions. So if we think of an emotion, sometimes people refer to it as the emotional iceberg, emotions having this part like an iceberg that's above the water, that's very easily seen and experienced, and then this whole other depth underneath that is a lot more than just what we see. And that's really what's going on with anger a lot of the times, is that yes, anger is right there, we can notice it, we know about it, but are you really just feeling anger? Are you feeling disappointment? Are you feeling loneliness? What is really underneath that? That is the part that we need to discover. And that's the part where the discern step is especially helpful too, because we can ask God, yeah, I'm really angry, God, but is there something else here? What is that? What is that? And help me to figure out what that is, so that when we get to decide, that really is the action step we want to take. We're basing it not necessarily just off of, like David, you know, slay my enemies, all the things that he says. We're basing it off of what's really the thing that's happening that I need to address here, that I need to work through, or I need you to help me decide how to handle.

0: Yeah.
1: So when we get to that part, and deciding again to emotionally dwell, that's the area that he can really help us know what to do with the anger itself and how to uniquely manage it in a way where it's not leading us to sin, but it's still allowing us to express the way that the situation has gone down.
0: Yeah, exactly. And we're going to talk, I'm glad we're talking about anger because you talk about other emotions, but anger is really the tricky one. And I'm so glad you started with that in the book as well. The decide part of dealing with anger is the tough part, it seems to me, because part of that decision-making might be, we said before, feelings are not good or bad, they just are. Yeah, well, that's true, but it also unleashes the power of the tongue. And the Bible tells us that that little bit in our mouth has the power of life and death. So part of the decision-making might be, you lashed out. Now, maybe your husband said something stupid and you got angry in response. And after you've acknowledged that, but then you're discerning because you're thinking, well, wait a minute. He had a bad day at work. He got 2 hours of sleep last night. Maybe that's why he snapped. Yeah. That's where the discerning comes in. Mm-hmm. And that only comes, by the way, that's a muscle exercise that has to be built. But boy, thank you, Lord, for the companion you gave us in the Holy Spirit, because I would have zero discernment without the indwelling of the Holy Spirit. But in that decide part, it might be, okay, now what am I going to do with this going forward? Okay, it's helped me dial down, dial back. I understand it now. It wasn't this a grievous offense that I thought it was before. I'm starting to understand where somebody else is coming from that triggered my emotion. But also, there might be a responsibility for me to have to go back and say, you know what? I overreacted to that. Honey, I'm feeling that that was as much my fault as yours. And I want to ask your forgiveness. That's the tough stuff, because it isn't just a matter of doing self-inventory. Sometimes there's a cost affixed to managing our emotions. Am I right or wrong on that?
1: Oh, absolutely. And you're right. That is where the rubber meets the road, in that decide step. There's often a point where we have to own what we said or felt. And because often anger leads us to respond in a way that we're not really supposed to respond. And so it's taking that and deciding, what do I want to do with this, God? What is the right response that you have for me? Is it, like you said, to apologize? Sometimes we really do need to own that. And it's something that we overreacted. We had a rough day. We were the ones who just snapped and saw it from this whole perspective. I love that ADD allows us to not only understand ourselves and our anger, but like you're talking about here with other people, to have empathy for how others might be, why they may respond a certain way. And that helps us in our relationship conflict, because we're not just saying, oh, I see it this way and that's it. When we begin to have compassion for why we are seeing things the way we're seeing them, and that God is in there with it, and then we're lining it up with truth, it gives us the ability to have empathy for others when they don't have a perfect day and they're responding in a way that's frustrating. So it really is a tool, not just for us, but for others in managing relationships too.
0: Yeah, 100%. Wow. And so you worked us through that one. I'm so glad. You talk several other emotions in the book as well. And by the way, you always hear me say this. This isn't a book report. This is to get you thinking to the point where you're going, I want to know more. And then you get a copy of Alicia's book. All right. But let me just give you the hint that she talks about anger, disappointment, worry, shame, discontentment, loneliness, and being overwhelmed and exhausted. Can we go there? Because I heard someone say once that if the devil wants to make you sin, he'll make you busy. And that's because sometimes we can be absolutely positively overwhelmed. Help me with that one. Walk me through that idea of being overwhelmed and exhausted. Because honestly, as I fly over America figuratively, I'm thinking that's a state for a whole lot of people, not just believers, but America in general are busy and exhausted.
1: Oh my, yes, absolutely. It is so interesting to see that level of overwhelm and exhaustion rise up since COVID. We all kind of had this break where it dissipated a little bit, and then it's been coming up more and more. And I would love to dive into that more, because I feel like when we are overwhelmed and exhausted, we can't process the way we need to, and we just fly off the handle and do all kinds of things with our emotions. So let's dig into that more.
0: That is what a professional does. She hears the music. You know, she can't answer the question, so she beautifully sets it up so we can talk about it on the other side. The book is called Emotional Confidence, 3 Simple Steps to Manage Emotions with Science and Scripture. By the way, I have a link directly to Alicia's website. She's got a lot of excellent things for your perusal. Just go to inthemarketwithjanetparshall.org. Click on that red box. It says Program Details and Audio. It'll take you to the info page. You'll see Alicia's beautiful face, a link to her website, and the book on the right-hand side. Back after this.
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2: Pastor Jason was surprised when Lynn arrived at the church office. She picked a church just at random because she needed what was called court-ordered marriage counseling. 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
0: Emotional Confidence, Three Simple Steps to Manage Emotions with Science and Scripture. That's the new book by Alicia Michelle, who's an ICF-certified Christian life coach and neuro coach. And she is the host of the multi-award-winning podcast program called The Christian Mindset Coach with Alicia Michelle. So, again, there are multiple emotions where Alicia takes this ADD method that's so important and so I think it's the key. Acknowledge, discern, decide. And we get that. We can start to manage our emotions. And then she does a pragmatic. She applies it to multiple emotions. We just talked about anger, and that's one of the more complex ones. But what about this idea of just being overwhelmed and exhausted? So, again, teach me. This is a tutorial. How do I take the ADD model and apply it to being overwhelmed and exhausted?
1: Overwhelm and exhaustion is one of those surface-level emotions, as we were talking about before, kind of like anger, where, like you had expressed, who isn't overwhelmed and exhausted right now? Right. It just feels like an epidemic, right? Everyone we talk to is overwhelmed and exhausted, especially about to go into the holidays. You know, we all feel that. And as we're looking at that, we can use a mini version of ADD to kind of identify where it's coming from, why it makes sense, what to do with it. But we also always want to be aware that those are probably not the real emotion that's going on underneath all of that. Sometimes it just is that we're feeling those things and we are tired and we need to have a break or whatever the thing is. But it's important to notice that there might be more there. So just to start, we can start by saying, well, why does it make sense? Why does it make sense that I'm feeling overwhelmed right now? Outlining some of that, seeing it for ourselves. Sometimes we don't even recognize why we are feeling like this. And it can just be very helpful and validating to know, you know what? Yeah, it's very plausible for me to feel like this because of this happening. And then we can say, all right, God, that first D, help me with the truth here. What is it that I am really needing in terms of rest or a break from the overwhelm? Because of course, in that moment, we're all just wanting to say, everything is exhausted. I'm physically exhausted. I'm so tired. I'm all these things. But if we can get quiet before the Lord and say, Lord, if there's one thing that I can get rest in, or I can take, remove the overwhelm around, what is it? Is it a physical rest that I need? Do I need sleep? I mean, just plain old, do I need sleep? Mm-hmm. Do I need to eat more? You know, how's my blood sugar at this moment? Am I getting enough to drink water? What is that like in my body? Am I eating healthy foods? That can definitely affect how we perceive our situation. So physical rest and physical overwhelm, what am I feeling? Mentally, am I mentally exhausted? Am I looking for relief just from the inner noise? This is so common, where our thoughts just are so crowding out all of the other things in our head. I mean, we can't even hear God's voice because there's just so many things bouncing around. It can be really helpful to get some of that out in a journal, to pray, maybe talk to a friend, but beginning to just outline what is inside of there to be able to get some of that overwhelm out and that exhaustion. Maybe it's a social exhaustion. You know, maybe we've just put too much into our schedule and we just need to have some space. We just need to have some downtime. That's especially true for those of us who are introverts or tend more toward mm-hmm. that side of the spectrum. Or even a sensory overload, meaning that you're just overly stimulated and in need of quiet. This for me was just monumental when I discovered as a young mom that I realized it wasn't just that I was a bad mom, just that I had been around four small children all day and I just needed not to have people asking me for things or people needing to have their diaper changed, or, you know, that's what it was. It wasn't that I was bad. It just my sensory overload, the noise, the fighting, the whatever it was, even just joyful noises, it just was too much and I needed a break. So when I discovered that, oh, that is what was helpful. And then maybe you're spiritually drained. Maybe we have not connected with God in the way that we need to. And we need him to revive our hope, to revive our sense of purpose again. We need to really just get alone with God, to take that dedicated time. We are all hopefully spending time with the Lord every day as just part of our regular practice and habits. But maybe you need some dedicated time of Sabbath, just to get alone with the Lord, being in nature, opening his word, praying, praising him, listening to worship music, whatever that looks like for you, meditation, all of these things to get back to where we need to be. So I would start by saying, which of these areas is in the highest need of help first? And then let that kind of trickle down to the other areas like a domino.
0: Hmm. You know, we talk about it and it sounds oh so easy. And then, like my mommy used to quote the poet, life is real, life is earnest. Real life comes along and it's like, okay, wait, I need a time out. I got to process three steps here, A, D, and D. And in the moment, that's hard to do. Teach me how eventually, you know, it's like any discipline. If you do it long enough, then mm-hmm. it becomes habitual. And then you know how to do it. And you've got the muscle and mental memory to be able to do it. So apply this to everyday life. At the beginning, I might have to volitionally say, wait a minute, I got to walk through A, the D, and the D. Now tell me how this, now that you've done this a gazillion times, how do you incorporate this in your everyday life where you're beginning to say, okay, I got to process?
1: No, it's a great question and a fair question, because you're like, okay, now I got to think of some method when I'm in the middle of feeling all of this. That, you know, there is a board game that I've played since I was a little kid and I play with my kids sometimes. It's called Othello. And the tagline on the box is, it's a minute to learn, a lifetime to master. Mm. That's exactly what I think about ADD. It takes a second to understand the concept behind ADD. And you're like, okay, I can see how that would work and I can apply it. It takes a lifetime. It doesn't take quite that long, but you know what I'm saying? It takes time for it to become part of our regular response. Now, we have a couple of things happening here. First, we have the idea of, like you mentioned before, brain plasticity happening for us. So whenever there is a trigger happening, and we choose a different response, the brain is going to begin to say, oh, she's making a different choice this time. And we continue to make that response over time, the brain is going to start moving toward that response. So we can even have the way that the brain is put together helping us make a better choice. And then second, we have the Holy Spirit reminding us on how to do this and telling us, hey, this is a tool that can be helpful. So we do have other techniques outside of just trying to remember it on our own that can really be a big part of getting us to this point. But yeah, it takes a second to learn, but it does get easier the more we do it.
0: I'm so so glad that you said that to us, because again, I know that there are people listening saying that all makes sense. I so appreciate the way science reaffirms what scripture has already taught me, and I desperately want to do this. But in the heat of the moment, you know, we get flush with our emotions, and it's hard to do that. But I do think, again, the element here isn't just head knowledge. It is the power of the Holy Spirit that can give me the ability to say, stop. Remember, I'm going to date myself. I don't know if you had this as a kid growing up, Alicia, but we were taught stop, look, and listen, right? That was before you crossed the street. That stop, look, and listen methodology is still very much, I think, in place for the maturing saint, that we have to stop, we have to pay attention to what's going on around us, acknowledge again, discern, decide. That's stop, look, and listen, if I've ever heard it before. Thank you for a great thought-provoking conversation, for reminding us that emotions are a gift from the Lord, and I want to surrender all. We sing that song in church, we love that old hymn, but what does it mean? Sometimes it even means, Lord, I need you to help me know how to handle my emotions. And thank you for the gift of the Holy Spirit to do just that. Check out the book Emotional Confidence on our information page. Thanks to Alicia Michelle and you, friends. We'll see you next time on In the Market with Janet Parshall.
9: A poisonous bird to stay away from. That's next on today's Creation Moment. And now, here's our Creation Moment host, Ian Taylor.
10: The hooded pitohi is an evil-smelling, blue jay-sized bird that is native to New Guinea. They have been known to science since 1827, but they held a secret that only began to be uncovered in 1989. An American graduate student was studying another local bird, the bird of paradise, and unfortunately the hooded pitohis kept getting caught in his nets. As he released the unwanted pitohis, they would claw and peck at him. After he released them, he licked the wounds that they had caused. As a result, his mouth began to burn and finally became numb for several hours. This led the graduate student to send the dead hooded pitohis to the National Institutes of Health for further study. The poison was finally identified as one of the most poisonous substances known. It is hundreds of times more poisonous than strychnine. Most amazing is that there is only one other creature that produces the same poison, the poisoned dart frog of Central America. Those who believe in evolution maintain that the ability to produce the poison must have evolved twice, but it's not that simple. Not only do both bird and frog, half a world apart, have to have evolved this unlikely ability twice, but they both had to evolve the immunity to their own poison. Ultimately, evolution is a faith. It is a faith that is poisonous to Christianity, because it makes death natural rather than the result of Adam's first sin. And without the fact of the first Adam, there is no need for the second Adam, Jesus Christ.
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12: I recently caught up with an old friend and was struck by the amount of regret he had. He recounted a broken marriage and bad work experiences. He kept saying how life would be so different had he made different choices. You and I are called upon to make decisions every day, and some of those decisions have profound consequences. Decisions about a career path or marriage. But one decision is more important than any other we will make. It is the decision that determines our eternal destiny. The Bible says that whoever believes in Jesus shall not perish, but have eternal life. Belief is a decision. If you would like to know how you can begin a personal relationship with Jesus Christ, a relationship that will last for all eternity, then call or text us at 888-NEED-HIM. Again, call or text us at 888-NEED-HIM.
13: Someone has said that the dangerous thing about bad habits is that they start out like silken cobwebs and end up being like steel cables. 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
31: I may have stumbled onto the most significant archaeological find since the Dead Sea Scrolls.
32: The only way we're going to find my dad is to follow his tracks. Eugene, how would you like to take a trip to the Middle East?
31: The latest revelation has everyone desperate to grab your father and the parchment he found.
32: If Witt's parchment is correct, if it really tells us where the bones of Jesus are, then the faith of millions would be shattered.
33: Don't anybody move a muscle. Please tell us where the parchment your father found is located.
32: Dad's hiding. And when my dad hides, nobody will find him.
31: Hi, Eugene.
32: Mr. Whitaker.
31: I have found a genuine first century parchment that gives every appearance of being a sort of gospel.
32: You lied to my father and put him in a potentially life-threatening situation.
34: I didn't lie to him. I didn't know anything about it until a few days ago.
31: I think I've worked out where the bones are hidden. I want you to meet me at the Egged Bus Terminal on Joppa Street in 2 hours.
32: Okay.
35: They've just made contact with the target, John Avery Whitaker himself.
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32: Okay, Eugene, now you remember what to do.
37: Aye, aye, Jason.
32: And you have the you-know-what?
37: Discreetly placed.
32: Good. Then, Lord willing, I'll see you in an hour.
37: Farewell, and Godspeed.
32: Yeah, see ya.
38: Good afternoon, Mr. Whitaker.
32: Good afternoon, Tasha. How are things?
38: Not sure. Where's Eugene rushing off to?
32: I'm surprised you don't know. Didn't you plant a bug in his salad?
38: Jason, we need to talk.
32: All right, what's the topic today?
38: Why do you insist on making this so hard?
32: Why should I make it easy? Come on, Tasha. It's bad enough that you... I'm sorry. I mean, the agency used my father for your little scheme. But you still haven't told me the whole truth.
38: What haven't I told you?
32: Is my room bugged?
38: It might be.
32: By you?
38: Jason, you're an agent. You know what...
32: Forget what I know. You bugged my room. And that little coincidental drop-in by Alfred Brownlee makes me think that he's working for you, right? Right?
38: Well, he's not on staff, but yes, he's working for us.
32: Uh-huh. At every turn, more deception. You know what bothers me? You really, really like this stuff. It doesn't matter that we're supposed to love each other, that we're getting married. You really like playing the game.
38: Is it so wrong to like my job?
32: When your job means weaving so many deceptions you don't know the truth anymore, yeah, well, I'd have to think twice about it.
38: What is truth, Jason?
32: Okay, Tasha, tell me this. The agency knows we're engaged, and yet they let you handle this case? Doesn't the idea of an emotional conflict of interest come to mind? Why would they send you to deal with this?
38: Because they figured I'd know you. They figured I'd know what you'd do and could anticipate your moves.
32: Uh-huh. And you agreed?
38: Yes.
32: Well, You know what my move is going to be right now?
38: You're going to walk out.
32: Good guess.
38: Jason.
0: Jason.
1: Eugene?
2: Mr. Whittaker.
1: Don't turn around. I'm dressed as a custodian. If we're being watched, they might think I'm just cleaning the lockers.
2: Ah, right.
1: Where's Jason?
2: I don't know. I thought he'd be here by now. Well, here he comes.
32: Hi, Eugene. Sorry I'm late.
2: Don't react, Jason, but that's your father right behind me.
32: Oh, hi, Dad. Nice getup.
1: Hi, son. You didn't have any problems?
32: You should have seen it. I did the old taxi to a bus stop to another taxi to another bus tactic. I challenge anyone to follow me after that wild goose chase. How about you, Eugene?
2: Well, I went to the street market in the old city as we planned.
32: Yeah.
2: I then wandered into the center of a large crowd of tourists, ducked behind a souvenir stall, put on the turban, which was cleverly concealed under my shirt, and disappeared into the crowd. I'd be quite surprised if anyone followed me as well.
32: Great. I tell you, this cloak and dagger stuff is pretty easy.
1: Now, if the two of you are finished with your self-congratulations...
32: Oh, yeah. Sure, Dad.
1: Okay, then follow me.
32: Where are we going?
1: Where else? We're getting on a bus. Thank you.
32: Dad, don't get me wrong, but this is the middle of nowhere.
1: But it's the middle of where we need to be. This is the Wadi Kidron.
2: The Kidron Valley.
1: We're going to take a little walk to a cave where I stashed some hiking gear and tools. And then we're going searching for some bones.
32: All right, as long as you tell us what in the world is going on.
2: How far have we walked? I'm exhausted.
1: Only a couple of miles, but it's steep.
32: Okay, Dad, what's the deal? Where are we going?
1: Oh, we're going to my little dig.
32: Huh?
2: But we went to the Aharoni dig, and it's nowhere near here.
1: Oh, we're not going to the Aharoni dig. We're going to my other dig. It's where I originally found the parchment.
32: Everyone thought you found the parchment at
1: the Aharoni dig. And I let them think that. I figured it would keep the other site protected.
2: So what is your other site?
1: Well, after I first arrived in Israel, I stumbled onto the journals of Dr. Baines, my predecessor.
2: Oh, right. He's the one who suddenly died, causing you to accept the position here.
1: No, that's right. And Dr. Baines kept referring to a site he'd been working on in this area, but nobody knew what he was talking about. Finally, I asked a friend of his, a Bedouin shepherd, who confirmed that there was a kirbit that Dr. Baines had been exploring.
32: Kirbit?
1: Yeah, it means the lost place. I asked the shepherd to guide me to it, and he did.
32: Guys, I don't want to alarm you, but that's like the fourth time that helicopter's flown over us. My guess is he's not out for a joyride. Any way to shake it, Dad?
1: Well, we could make a run for it.
32: To where?
1: Straight ahead. Those rocks on that hillside.
32: All right. Everybody ready?
2: Well, actually, I...
32: Go!
3: They're running quiet! Perfect! Let's chase them to the bones!
2: Yipes!
1: This way, Eugene. This way. They'll never find us in the rocks.
32: Well, they're going, but you can be sure they won't be gone for long.
1: That's all right. There, help me pull these bushes back.
2: Pull the bushes back?
1: Just help, Eugene.
2: A tunnel? Mr. Whittaker, how did you know it was here?
1: Because this is my dig.
2: Huh? The
1: village where I found the document.
2: This is the lost place?
1: Uh-huh. Now, let's pull the bushes back in place and go down.
32: Okay, Dad. Come on, out with it. Finish the story about this place.
1: This is Dr. Baines' dig, where I've been working for the past year or so. It leads to a network of caves where I found first-century pottery, arrowheads, coins, all kinds of artifacts pointing to a village that was once alive and active. Hmm. But it wasn't a normal village. It was a commune of an extremist group of the Sadducees.
2: Ah, yes. The Jewish sect whose membership came largely from the priesthood and upper classes. They were particularly power-hungry and conspired with the Roman leadership.
32: Yeah, we're all impressed, Eugene. They were the guys who hated Jesus and wanted him dead.
1: That's right. A branch of the Sadducees set up this village and called it the Place of Tau.
2: Tau. Isn't that a letter in the Hebrew alphabet?
1: Very good, Eugene. It is. But the word Tau was also used in the Old Testament to indicate a mark of some sort. In Ezekiel, for example, it was used as the mark put on the foreheads of the righteous.
4: Dad, stick to the story.
1: This particular Sadducee community believed themselves to be the only righteous left in the world. So they literally marked their foreheads to prove it.
4: Hmm.
1: Thus, this village became known as the Place of Tau.
4: Ah.
1: And this is where I found the parchment. And from that, I worked out where the bones are buried.
4: Here?
1: Uh-huh.
4: But where?
1: Grab the flashlights and the tools, and I'll show you. I found this deeper tunnel a few months ago and didn't think much about it until I discovered the parchment.
4: Mr. Whittaker, what are all these markings?
1: I'll explain in a minute. Keep the flashlight fixed ahead there, will you, Jason?
4: Sorry. This place gives me the creeps.
1: So it should. It's a tunnel of tombs.
4: Terrific.
1: The parchment I found said that the disciples had bribed the Romans so they could take Jesus' body and hide it, allowing them to claim that he'd risen from the dead.
4: Well, that's an old claim.
1: Sure. The writer then went on to say that the disciples buried his body somewhere in the Kidron Valley.
4: Wait a minute. Who is this writer anyway?
1: Believe it or not, the writer of the document claims to be Judas.
4: Judas? As in Judas Iscariot?
1: Yep.
4: But he killed himself after betraying Jesus.
1: Not according to this Judas. Ironically, this Judas claimed to be such a lover of truth and so ashamed of the disciples' lies about the resurrection that he dug up the body and moved it to the place of the Tau. If the parchment is true, Judas was in cahoots with the Sadducees.
4: This is unbelievable. And that's how you were able to narrow down where Jesus' body is buried.
1: Exactly. Judas said he put the body in the tunnel of tombs and marked the tomb with the sign of suffering.
4: Sign of suffering? What's a sign of suffering? The cross, perhaps?
1: And that's what I was hoping we could find out together. We need to go through the tunnel and look for something that might serve as a sign of suffering. Are you up to it?
4: Sure. Simply point me in the right direction.
1: Well, has anybody seen anything worthwhile?
5: No, not me. Just a lot of letters and stuff. No crosses or signs of suffering that I can see.
4: This is curious.
1: What is it?
4: Well, it looks like a thistle bush, but I've never thought of a thistle bush as a sign of suffering, unless you fall into one.
1: Wait a minute. Let me get a closer look.
4: Here we are.
1: It isn't a thistle bush, Eugene. See?
4: It's a crude drawing of a crown of thorns.
1: Thistles, thorns, and the crown of thorns were popular icons among the early Christians to symbolize the sufferings of Christ.
4: You mean this is it? This is where the bones of Jesus are?
1: Are supposed to be. But we won't know until we pick up those tools and break through.
4: But I'm not sure I can.
1: You can't? Why not?
4: I'm afraid.
1: Afraid of what?
4: Well, what if Jesus' bones are really in there?
1: Eugene, this is a good time to ask yourself, in what have you put your faith?
4: What indeed, Mr. Whittaker? What indeed?
32: Hand me a shovel.
6: Want to contact us about the episodes you're hearing? 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We always love hearing from you.
4: There, that's it. We're through.
1: Can you squeeze in?
4: Hand me one of the flashlights.
1: Here.
4: Thanks. What do you see?
5: It's a room, all right.
4: A tomb?
5: Yeah, well, looks like it could be. Hey, come on. Let's clear some of the debris and set up the lights. I want a better look.
7: Hold it right there.
4: What?
1: Who's there?
7: It's Professor Charles Witt. I'm so sorry that you didn't feel you could trust me anymore.
4: What are you doing here? And how did you find us?
7: You must be joking. Did you really think Eugene's lame ploy with a turban would throw me off the track? How cliched.
4: Well, I thought it was rather clever.
7: Not by half. Following you was easy.
32: In the helicopter?
7: Yes, and on foot. I've known about Dr. Bain's secret dig for a long time, but needed you three to lead me to it. The hidden tunnel was incidental. Now, if you'll please move away from that entrance.
32: Oh, yes, says you and what army?
7: Me and Benjamin. Benjamin, let young Mr. Whittaker see your weapon.
8: This is my weapon, young Mr. Whittaker.
5: Thank you, Benjamin. So, which side are we on today? I mean, just out of curiosity.
7: There was only ever one side, Jason.
1: That sounds like something a member of the symposium would say. Stephen, I would have given you more credit than that.
7: Just move away from the entrance. If the bones of Jesus are to be found, I want to find them first. Now, kindly clear the way.
9: You want to find them first? Is that what you said?
7: Who said that?
8: Come into the light.
9: Relax, Benjamin. It's me, Alfred Brownlee.
1: Getting awfully crowded in here.
5: Well, this is a nice turn of events. I suppose this means Tasha and the cavalry are right behind you.
9: Sorry, but no. Tasha and the agency just couldn't afford me.
4: Good grief. Then which side are you working for?
5: Wait a minute, let me guess. If Professor Charles is with a symposium, then you must be a hack for the First Things group. Am I right? Come on, you can tell me. I can take it.
9: Did you hear that, Professor?
7: I heard. Ah, you silly boy. Alfred is working with me.
9: Surprise!
4: The two of you are working for the symposium?
9: Wrong again. We're actually working for ourselves.
4: I'd sure like to see a schematic of this.
5: So we have a single and a double deception.
7: Put it crudely, yes. All to get rich from Witt's remarkable find. Now, let's all get digging so I can see those bones.
9: So that we can see those bones.
7: Yeah, right. Keep those lights still.
9: What's that? It looks like a stone coffin.
1: Some coffins were made of stone in the first century.
4: True.
7: It must be a coffin. Oh, this is wonderful.
9: Let's get this thing open.
7: Step aside, Alfred. This is my honor.
9: We'll do it together.
7: I'll do it. Benjamin?
8: Step back, Mr. Brownlee.
9: What are you doing? Don't point that thing at me.
7: Don't be dense, Alfred. I've only let you tag along to help sidetrack Tasha and her agency friends. You served your purpose. Whatever is here is mine and mine alone.
5: Now would that make it a triple deception? I've lost count.
4: It's going to take me weeks to sort this out.
7: Except you won't have weeks, my friend. Mm-hmm. You don't think I'm going to allow any of you out of here. Watch him, Benjamin, while I take this cover off.
4: I don't want to look. I wish I'd never heard about this. If there are bones inside...
1: Eugene, listen to me.
4: Huh?
1: No matter what's in that box, God's word remains true. You haven't believed in vain. Our faith can't be based on the whims of science or of archaeological discovery. There's nothing to be afraid of.
5: You know, Professor, if you'd just let us help.
7: Quiet! I have it! I have it! Now get those lights on down here.
4: A moment of truth.
7: What is that? I don't understand.
9: They look like jars.
7: It's a coffin full of jars?
1: Oh, wait. Those aren't just jars. Look closer. They're containers for parchments.
9: More parchments?
1: Don't touch them. We have to carefully get them out so we can see what they are.
7: Parchments? I didn't come all this way for parchments.
1: Get closer with that flashlight, will you, Jason?
5: Here, how's that?
1: Look, Professor, the markings on this one are very similar to the parchment I found. See here?
7: I see. But why is there another one?
1: Beats me.
7: That doesn't matter. Whatever they are, I'm certain they'll be worth a lot of money. Now step back, everyone. Step back. Benjamin, you know what to do.
38: Yes, he does know what to do. He knows to put down that gun and raise his hands slowly.
5: Tasha.
7: What is this?
4: Looks like a convention, if you ask me.
38: Do it now, Benjamin.
7: Do what she says, Benjamin.
8: Yes, sir. Ma'am.
38: Jason, darling, will you take his gun?
5: Sure, pumpkin. Whatever you say.
38: All right, I want everybody out of here single file. And boy, you all have a lot of explaining to do.
4: What's taking them so long?
5: Relax, Eugene. Those parchments have been waiting there for 2,000 years. You can wait a few hours. Besides, it's not like we actually found any bones. Why are you panicked?
4: Well, I'm relieved that we didn't find any bones, but my imagination is running wild with the significance of those parchments. What if they're other gospels? What if they also say that Jesus didn't rise from the dead?
5: You need to calm down. Those scholars get paid by the hour. Believe me, they're in no rush.
32: Why don't you just go back to the hotel?
4: Oh, no, thank you. I want to be here when Mr. Whitaker comes out.
32: Suit yourself.
38: Well, that takes care of part of the problem.
32: You got Charles and Albert under wraps?
38: For the time being. The Israeli government isn't very happy with either of them.
32: So who are they really working for? The symposium or First Things? I can't really believe they concocted this whole thing themselves.
38: Believe it. Professor Charles and Alfred Brownlee not only work for themselves, but are the symposium and First Things.
32: What?
38: Yeah, they created the two radical organizations as convenient covers while they sold valuable archaeological finds on the black market.
32: Oh, hold on. Then that means you actually caught everybody you were hoping to catch, right?
38: Right. Remind me to thank your father when he's not so busy.
32: You can be sure I will. But help me out with something.
38: What?
32: How did you know where we were? Alfred Brownlee said he shook you.
38: Well, he did, but you didn't.
32: Wait a minute. What do you mean I didn't? I thought it was pretty ingenious the way I jumped from taxis to buses.
38: It would have been ingenious if I hadn't hugged you.
32: What do you mean?
38: Well, remember in the hotel lobby, I hugged you, and I put a tiny tracking device on the belt loop at the back of your pants.
32: You what?
38: It's still there.
32: I don't believe this.
38: Okay. Lecture me if you want, but remember that I saved your life.
32: Fine. I won't yell. Thank you.
38: You're welcome.
32: But there are a few things to be said softly.
38: Are there?
32: I think you know.
38: Yeah, I do.
4: I believe I'll be in the corner pacing if anyone needs me for anything.
32: Thanks, Eugene.
38: Thanks. Jason, you know how I feel about you.
32: Yes, I know. But it isn't enough, is it? You love what you do. And I can't believe you'd really want to give it up to marry me and live in Odyssey. I'm right, aren't I? You can't deny it.
38: No, I can't.
32: Maybe some other time, then.
38: Yeah, some other time.
1: Oh, hi, kids. Come on in. There's something you need to see.
4: Finally.
1: Now, these are all scholars with the Department of Antiquities. It's going to take them a long time to go through the parchments, but we've confirmed that most of them are copies of the parchment I originally found.
4: Copies of the Judas parchment? Meaning they claim that Jesus died and was buried?
1: That's right.
4: And they're bona fide first century parchments?
1: It looks that way.
4: Oh, no.
1: Well, not so fast. They're genuine first century parchments, but that doesn't mean they're true.
4: Why wouldn't they be?
1: There's another parchment on this table you need to see. A single parchment that looks like a letter. Here.
32: A letter? What kind of letter?
1: Basically, it's a letter from the high priest Ananias to Gessius Florus. He was the Roman governor in the late 60s. You might remember that the Sadducees were political weasels who would do anything to gain favor with the Romans.
4: I recall it well.
1: Now, this was one way they tried to do it. The letter is the high priest's promise to create fictitious accounts of Jesus' death. The idea was to help counter the influence of the Christian gospels that were being circulated at the time. The high priest thought it would endear him to the Romans by turning the Jews' anger away from Rome and towards the Christians. He secured the help of his underlings at the place of Tau to forge the parchments and store them there in the tunnel. The idea was to slowly distribute them over time.
38: But none of this happened. They didn't pass out the fake gospels.
1: Well, I'm guessing, but I think that history took away their chance. Jewish patriots rebelled in 66.
4: Uh-huh.
1: Gessius Florus was ousted, and the Roman army came down on Israel like a hammer. They pretty much leveled the whole country, including the place of Tau. So the parchments were left where they'd been stored. I must have found a wayward copy in my excavations.
4: It's amazing.
32: So the whole thing was a big, fat, first-century deception. Kind of like Professor Charles, Albert Brownlee, and their bogus radical organizations.
1: For centuries, people have tried to deny the truth of Christ's resurrection with lies, much as they try to do now. Which is why our faith has to be firmly grounded in the Bible. Right, Eugene?
4: Of course, Mr. Whitaker. The grass may wither and the flower fade, but the word of our God will endure forever.

0: boarding at gate 34. Flight 519, now boarding gate 34.
1: Well, there's my flight.
2: I wish you'd reconsider, Jason. Why don't you stay for a few more days?
1: I'd like to, Dad, but I really should get back. You and Eugene have a lot to catch up on. Go have some fun.
3: I appreciate your sentiment, Jason. However, it would be far more enjoyable if you stayed.
1: No, thanks. I want to get back to Odyssey for some peace and quiet.
2: Jason, I'd feel a lot better if you and Tasha had talked things out more before you go.
1: We did all the talking we needed to, Dad. There's no point in deceiving ourselves anymore about this particular truth. We get enough of that everywhere else. Well, I better go.
2: Okay, son. I love you.
1: I love you, too. Well, see you in Odyssey in a couple of weeks, Eugene.
3: Yes, sir. And thanks for the time off.
1: My pleasure. Hey, Dad.
2: Yes?
1: I know everybody's going to ask, so just give me a clue. When are we going to see you in Odyssey again?
2: Oh, you'll never know when I'll turn up. You'll never know.

0: think Witt said it best when he told Eugene that we can't let our faith be affected by the latest scientific discoveries or archaeological whims. God's word is always true, even while man's theories and speculations come and go. As the psalmist said, the sum of thy word is truth, and every one of thy righteous laws is everlasting. Thanks for sharing these adventures with us. 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Our production engineer was Mark Drury. And our executive producer is Chuck Bolte. And I'm Chris, hoping you'll join us again next time for more Adventures in Odyssey.
1: Isaiah 41, verse 13 is the light word for today. And it says, "For I am the Lord your God, who takes hold of your right hand and says to you, do not fear, I will help you."
2: Welcome to Johnny Erickson Tada Sharing Hope. I think you'll agree, we all need to remember the big picture.
3: What is the big picture? Well, it's a phrase Ken and I coined many years ago after we had one doozy of an argument. After we apologized, made amends, moved forward with things, we looked back and realized, wow, what in the world made us argue about that? Time and distance made the issue seem so small, so incidental, so meaningless compared to the larger issues of life, like how our examples encourage others who watch us, or how our words either push people toward God or push them away. Larger issues like salvation and the fact that heaven or hell is right around the corner for most everyone we know. Issues that have to impact Johnny and friends as we deliver wheelchairs and Bibles. God has given Ken and me such a wonderful mission in helping other families that have a disability and making God's word appealing and the gospel desirable and our Savior famous. These are the things that make up the big picture, the 35,000-foot view of life. And so, after that incidental, meaningless argument so long ago, Ken and I covenanted together that we would do our best to always remember the big picture when things got us down. And over the years, our marriage has been made stronger because of that one little vow we made between us. I remember once when we were in New England and on our way to one of our family retreats, just outside of Logan Airport in Boston, we were arguing over where to eat. Unfamiliar with the city, I thought we should go to the closest restaurant downtown. Ken thought we should drive away from the congested traffic. Finally, Ken, out of frustration, jerked the wheel toward the nearest exit, which emptied us downtown in the thick of traffic. "There," he said. "What did I tell you?" It took nearly 10 minutes to go two blocks in order to get to the restaurant that I had found on Google Maps. When we parked and our two friends went ahead to get our names on the list, hunger and anxiety turned a small stone of disagreement into a wall of anger. So Ken and I lingered behind on the busy sidewalk just a few feet before the door of the restaurant. With downtown Boston shuffling past at rush hour, we could only hear one thing, the silence between us. Street lights flickered and Ken just stood there with his hands in his pockets, kicking gravel. Finally, he looked up at me and he said, "Johnny, what's the big picture here?" And there we were again, claiming that motto, "What's the big picture?" And that evening in Boston, I knew the answer. The big picture is always Jesus. It's his reputation at stake in what we say and how we act, not only in front of others, but in front of each other. And so there on the sidewalk, with Jesus now introduced into the mix, we could see what was behind our frustration. Because Satan hates, I mean, he despises Christian marriage, and he will use anything to his advantage, even an argument over where to eat. So I put my wheelchair on forward. Ken reached for my other hand, and we went into the restaurant smiling. Our friends were already at the table, and they gave us a knowing smile. "Yep," I said to them, "we were just out there discussing the big picture, that's all." And we all had a good laugh. There wasn't, and still isn't, room for Satan in our marriage. As Ken and I remember the big picture, we have learned something important than what the enemy will do. We have learned what God will do. Praise Him for the big picture. Remember that next time you have an argument with your spouse.
4: Shining for Jesus, the light.
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6: 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One is very private. No one will know except the believer. The other is very public.
5: 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Now, this is a series about who Jesus really is. Not the Jesus of popular opinion, but the Jesus of the Bible. God Himself who stepped into our world. And that same Jesus who once came in a manger has promised to come again. But this time, in power and glory. So today, Pastor Jack teaches us that the second coming of Christ must be compared to His first coming, a real physical arrival to this earth. And just as the disciples watched Jesus rise from the Mount of Olives, that same Jesus will boldly return and every eye will see Him. Before we get into the message, I had a chance to sit down with Pastor Jack and talk about it with him. So let's get into that. Pastor Jack, you've got this this great football picture I love. The Holy Spirit, right, as this huge offensive lineman holding back evil, right? And when the church gets pulled out, He steps aside and lets it through. Unpack that. What happens when the restrainer moves?
6: Yeah, the restrainer is the Holy Spirit.
7: Right.
6: And exactly as you just said, through the church, the Holy Spirit is holding back evil. We're not holding back evil. The Holy Spirit through us is holding back the evil.
7: Yeah.
6: That said, the Bible talks about how after or at the moment of the rapture, the Holy Spirit will set aside. He'll stand aside, right?
7: Yeah.
6: Doesn't mean He leaves. He doesn't leave the planet. He doesn't. No. He can't. He's the Spirit of. He will stand aside and let evil run through. And so for me, the picture is, imagine if there's a quarterback on your team and you don't like him. In your opinion, you might think he needs to be humbled.
7: Yeah.
6: And instead of blocking the enemy team, so to speak, right, the opposition,
7: yeah,
6: you as an offensive guard or offensive tackle, you let the guy through to tackle your quarterback. Imagine how he would stand. You would stand to let the guy through. The Holy Spirit is going to, as it were, so to speak, stand aside, letting evil through once the church is raptured. And what's the result? The revelation of the Antichrist.
7: Yeah.
6: Then the Antichrist will be revealed. And Scripture makes that very, very clear in 2 Thessalonians chapter 2.
7: Christ and the second coming. Let's jump in.
6: And Father, we thank You in Jesus' name that You right now have promised to inhabit the praises of Your people. So, Lord, go before us, we ask now in Jesus' name. And all God's people said, amen. Why don't you grab your Bibles this morning and turn with me in the Scriptures, if you would, to Matthew chapter 24. Matthew chapter 24. And this morning we are continuing on in our series. This is part 15, by the way. We've got one more left. That's next week. We'll be done. But part 15 of our series,

whatsoever. But the fact of the matter is that this is a verse that we have been in for the last 15 weeks together, and listen to it and look at it closely. It says, for in Christ, that's Jesus, this Jesus, all the fullness of the Godhead dwells in bodily form. The Bible makes it very clear that the very first coming of God to this earth in a physical form, and that is there being born in Bethlehem, brought into the world, God come in human flesh. Now, all of you who are note takers, at the top of your page where it says title, you know, you got your little notebooks there pre-printed in front of you, where it says title, you can write down there Christ in the second coming. And this is regarding the end time events of our age. It's called eschatology in Bible science. Very, very big word, which simply means that God tells the future in advance. It's history in advance. His story, he tells in advance. The meaning of it, or the definition of it, I should say, is eschatology or prophecy. This is the area of the Bible, and this is the discrepancy of the cult. They can mimic a lot of things, cults can. They can mimic healings, they can mimic miracles, they can do a lot of things, but what they cannot do is correctly foretell the future. The Bible does it perfectly, and it's by understanding prophecy that you will be able to discern what is right and what is wrong when it comes into your ears. I don't know why. I do not know why, but there are a lot of Christians who shy away from the topics that we've just began to cover these last couple weeks in this closing part of the series. We looked at the rapture of the church. Then last week, we looked at the tribulation period. And this morning, Christ and his second coming. And then next week, we'll end up with a great chronological timeline, and we'll use that to usher us into the understanding of the millennial reign of Jesus Christ and when that will take place. Is it next week? We'll tell you next Sunday. Very, very important period of time in which you and I live in. Let's go to the scripture and look this morning, shall we? Concerning Christ and his second coming, the first thing that we want to notice this morning is that it's compared to his first coming. The second coming must be compared to his first coming. How so? Matthew chapter 24, beginning at verse 1. Then Jesus, it says, went out and departed from the temple, and his disciples came to him to show him the buildings of the temple. And Jesus said to them, do you not see all of these things? Assuredly, I say to you, not one stone shall be left upon another that shall not be thrown down. Now, as he sat on the Mount of Olives, the disciples came to him privately saying, listen, there's three things they ask. Tell us, when will these things be? And what will be the sign of your coming? And number three, and the end of the age. And Jesus answered and said unto them, take heed that no one deceives you. For many will come in my name, saying, I am the Christ, and will deceive many. And you will hear of wars and rumors of wars. See that you're not troubled, for all these things must come to pass, but the end is not yet. For nation, listen, ethnos will rise against ethnos. That's ethnic groups will rise against ethnic groups, and political realms will rise against political realms. There will be famines, pestilence, earthquakes in diverse places, and these are all the beginning of sorrows. Then they will deliver you up to tribulation and kill you, and you will be hated by all ethnos, nations, for my name's sake. And then many will be offended and will betray one another and will hate one another. Then many false prophets will arise and deceive many. And because of lawlessness abounding, the love of many will grow cold. But he who endures unto the end, the same shall be saved. And this gospel of the kingdom will be preached in all of the world as a witness to the nations, and then the end will come. Therefore, listen, here's a key. When you see the abomination of desolation spoken by Daniel the prophet standing in the holy place, whoever reads, let him understand. That means you had better read. This is so cool. Jesus here is saying, you had better have read the book of Daniel. Then let those who are in Judea flee to the mountains. Let him who is on his housetop come down.

0: alone and take nothing out of his house. And let him who is in the field not go back to get his clothes. But woe to those who are pregnant and to those who nurse babies in those days. And pray that your flight may not be in winter or on the Sabbath. For then there will be great tribulation, such as not been since the beginning of the world, nor until this time, nor ever shall be. And unless those days are shortened, no flesh would be saved. But for the elect's sake, those days shall be shortened. Jesus is talking about the events and his coming. We saw last week the horrific predictions of the great tribulation period. We saw that the first 3.5 years of a, listen, 7-year contract or peace accord, peace agreement. We saw that the one that we've labeled or the Bible calls and we call the Antichrist will be on the global scene and he will deal with the nation Israel, says the Bible. And he will speak peace to the nation Israel. He will somehow orchestrate a 7-year, the Bible says, contract of peace. And when he signs, and when they sign the 7-year peace treaty, the tribulation begins. Remember this, Bible students. What starts the tribulation period? Not an earthquake, not some sign in the heavens. The fact of the matter is that the tribulation period begins with the signing of a peace treaty. And the first 3.5 years of that 7-year period of time will be a time of great deception through, do you remember? Two key things, prosperity and what? Peace. The Antichrist, the imitator, if I can put it that way, of Christ, will be one who offers peace and prosperity. Well, after that, at the close, the latter 3.5 years of the tribulation period, the Bible teaches us that Jesus Christ will return. If you were here last week, we showed you in the closing moments of the message, the Valley of Harmageddon. That Valley of Megiddo, remember? In that scene, as we panned the camera to the southeasterly section, we looked toward the areas of Moab. Believe it or not, the Bible says specifically that Jesus, did you know this? That it gives us, in his second coming, it gives us his approach pattern. Not only into the earth, but because the Bible says every eye will see him and all those who dwell upon the earth will mourn because of his coming. But it says that he will arrive coming out of the area of Edom from Bozrah. That is, and Jesus said, as the lightning comes what? From the east and shines into the west, so shall the coming of the Son of Man be. He meant that literally. He will be coming according to Isaiah chapter 61, 62, 63. When Jesus comes in the great second coming, the world will be watching. And he comes out of the area. If you draw a line, some of you can even sneak right now to the back of your Bible where it's got the maps. And if I would have had time, I would have assembled a map. The Bible gives us his second coming approach pattern into Israel. He's going to be coming from the area of Kuwait, that region, Basra, of the Old Testament time. He will be coming from the east toward the west, and his foot will just touch the Mount of Olives. And that mount's going to split open. He's going to go through that eastern gate that we saw in that great second coming of his, and he will establish his kingdom. But his robe, says the Bible, will be splattered from the blood of his enemies. He will have put an end to the battle of Armageddon, the second coming of Jesus Christ. My friend, don't make a mistake in comparing the rapture of the church and the second coming as one event. They are at least 7 years apart from one another. One is very private. No one will know except the believer. The other is very public. The believers at that time and the world will know of his coming. One, you must be ready for because there's no signs. There's no indicators. The other has hundreds of prophetic indicators and warnings and signs. One says to wait for Christ. The other one says that you'll see the Antichrist appear first. One says that you must live for your faith, the rapture. The other one says what? You must die for your faith by persecution. We are studying this morning the events of the second coming. It is my prayer that none of us in this room experience the events of the second coming, except of the fact that we're coming with Jesus himself. Do you hear what I'm saying? I pray for you that you have accepted Jesus Christ as your Lord and Savior, and you will escape the tribulation period as God has promised via or through what is called the rapture of the church.
1: 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And now, let's get back to today's message. Once again, here's Pastor Jack.
0: The second coming is compared to his first coming. How so? Well, look in Matthew 24. Just look at the verses preceding the chapter. Why did the disciples say to him, when will these things be? What a strange thing. Why did they take Jesus out to show him the buildings of the temple? Didn't he know the buildings of the temple? Of course. Didn't he grow up in that area? Sure. Why were the disciples saying, Jesus, we want to show you the things of the temple? They were a little unnerved. I'll tell you why. Look in Matthew chapter 23, verse 37. Let's just stay on the screen regarding our notes. But Matthew 23, 37 says, O Jerusalem, Jerusalem, the one who kills the prophets and stones those who are sent to her. How often I wanted to gather your children together as a hen gathers her chicks under her wings. But what does it say? You were not willing. And behold, your house. What house, everybody? The temple. The temple. Your temple is left to you desolate. For I say to you, you shall see me no more till you say, blessed is he who comes in the name of the Lord. That's why the disciples said, hey, Lord, we want to show you the temple. Have you ever seen a little child when they're hurt or offended or busted or whatever? They try to make an immediate little amends. Have you ever seen them try to be real politically correct about some blunder that they've made? Did you do this? Hi, Daddy, I love you. I know you love me, sweetheart, but did you break the glass? I brought in your paper. Yeah, honey, that's good. That's not what we're talking about. Did you do that? I love you. You ever seen a child do that? You've done that. I've done that. Jesus says, I'm telling you, because of the rejection of Israel as me as Messiah in my first coming, your house will be left to you desolate. And you will not see me again until you say, blessed is he who comes in the name of the Lord. The disciples try to respond because they thought he was going to establish all that he's going to do in the second coming, that is, establish his political reign. They thought they could just kind of, oh, look at the temple. Isn't that wonderful? And Jesus is going to go on in other passages to tell them, I say to you, not one stone shall be left upon another. It's all going to be torn down. This shocked them. It shocked them. Listen, the first coming and the second coming are both to the nation Israel, and they are Jewish in their context. How so? Mark it down. By a literal physical arrival. The rapture of the church is not a physical arrival. It is an appearance in the atmosphere. 1 Thessalonians chapter 4, verses 13 through 18 is, and in your note-taking, don't confuse it. That's the rapture. But the second coming is a physical arrival to the earth, just as it was at his first coming, a physical arrival. Acts chapter 1, verse 9. Now, when he had spoken these things, that is Jesus on the Mount of Olives, they watched him, and he was taken up from them and received up into a cloud out of their sight. And while they looked steadfastly toward heaven as he went up, behold, two men stood by them in white apparel and said to them, men of Galilee, why do you stand ye here gazing up into heaven? This same Jesus who was taken up into heaven, same Jesus who was taken up into heaven, will come again in like manner as you've seen him go up into heaven. What does that mean? The same Jesus that you've seen in physical form, physically arise from Israel, from this mount, the Mount of Olives, his same second coming will be to the Mount of Olives again. Just as you've bodily seen him leave, he will bodily return. This is so Jewish. In my car, I have a little yarmulke, you know, I think it's called a kippah. We should all have them on right now. I should have just thrown like frisbees out to you. Why? Because the second coming is so Jewish. From Revelation chapter 4, verse 2, all the way to the end of Revelation chapter 19, is all Jewish in context. You'll never understand the book of Revelation until you've read all of the Old Testament. That's why a lot of people say, well, I kind of stay out of that book. You know why you stay out of that book? First of all, you're ripping yourself off. It's the only book of the Bible, that is the book of Revelation, that says, I will bless all those who read this book and bless anybody who listens to its reading. So get blessed. Read the book of Revelation. Secondly, understand the Old Testament via the book of Revelation. It's very Jewish. Jesus says, you won't see me again until you say, blessed is he who comes in the name of the Lord. A true physical return of Christ. Revelation chapter 1, verse 7. Am I yelling? I'm excited. These things excite me really a lot. So I forgive me if I'm yelling. Behold, Revelation 1, 7. He is coming with clouds. Doesn't mean he's coming on a cloudy day. It means he's coming in glory. And every eye will see him. Is that true concerning the rapture? No. Even they who pierced him, Israel, and all the tribes of the earth will mourn because of him. Why? You see, the rapture is the blessed hope. The second coming is an awful, dreadful event. Even so, amen. I am the Alpha and the Omega, the beginning and the end, saith the Lord, who is, who was, who is to come, the Almighty. Who is the Almighty? The one who's coming on that dreadful and tremendous day when the tribes of the earth will mourn. Christian, you don't need to be afraid of the events of the second coming. In fact, by the end of this message, you're going to see that you're very involved in the second coming itself, but you'll be coming out of heaven with Christ. Now, maybe those you've shared the gospel with who have yet to receive Jesus Christ, or maybe they'll never receive Jesus Christ, God knows, they'll see these great horrific events. I believe these things are going to unfold in our lifetime. I believe the world is prepared now for the advent of this deceiver that brings peace to the world and who ushers in these events God does upon his head in judgment. In Jude chapter 1, verse 14, the scripture says, behold, the Lord comes with 10,000 of his saints. The word actually in Greek is thousands upon thousands of his saints in a physical arrival to the earth, physically. Jude chapter 1, verse 14, you can circle that verse or write it down, and its corresponding passage is Revelation chapter 19. You can read that later. The second thing that we see this morning, so very important, is that his first coming is compared to a second by a marked physical arrival. Secondly, at a time of great unbelief. Now, listen to this. It will be a time of great unbelief. What kind of unbelief? Well, first of all, the tribulation period will be in full swing. And according to the Bible, there's going to be great religious activity, great religious fervor, more than ever around the world. Did you know that? It's going to be a very, very religious time. But does religion save you? He will come at a time of great unbelief in the world. The Bible speaks about it as being the great apostasy, or in Greek, apostasia, a great departure from the true faith. But listen, it's a departure from the true faith. That is, they have it presented before them. They don't lose their salvation. They never had it. They know of it, but they don't receive it. They turn away from it, and they don't go into evolutionary theory. What they do is they go into some other religious offer. And you know what one of those offers will be. The Antichrist will declare himself to be God. Religion will be running high, but not for Jesus Christ. Religion will be popular then. It will be cool to be of the world church, just like it was at his first coming. Many religious people, but they miss Jesus' coming altogether. A time of great unbelief.
1: 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Thanks for spending part of your day with us today. You know, this message is part of Pastor Jack's series called The Life and Times of Jesus Christ. It's a series about the real Jesus of the Bible, God in the flesh, and why knowing him more deeply really changes everything. And we'll continue on the next edition of Real Life Radio.
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2: 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And I got to tell you, friends, you're going to want to get a copy. 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Stop in the Name of God by Charlie Kirk. 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
4: From the Christian News Radio Network, I'm Jim Miller. Federal Reserve has hiked interest rates and stocks have closed sharply lower as a result. The 0.25% raise was widely expected as the Fed tries to combat persistent inflation. Today's announcement marks the fifth rate hike in 3 years. The Dow Jones Industrial Average lost 631 points today. Group of hackers have data from a ripped-down Flock camera. They found the camera software can generate dozens of images from a single passing car to come up with its signature. The group shared its findings with Wired and 404 Media, who investigated the matter and found that the camera photographed more than 50,000 cars in a three-week period and generated over 1.5 million images. Google's unveiled more details surrounding its future headquarters in downtown Chicago. News Nation's Eric Runge has more.
5: Google is keeping the same look for the most part, but with some serious additions. They include this piece by sculptor Sanford Biggers. He was commissioned to create a 30-foot-tall sculpture honoring regional heritage that's inspired by quilt patterns from Illinois and beyond. Google says it is also partnering with the youth program After School Matters. It says students' art will also be displayed inside the Thompson Center.
4: The new headquarters expected to open in 2028. More news coming up, but right now, here's a word from our sponsor.
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4: President Trump's chief of staff, Susie Wiles, is cancer-free. In a post on X, Wiles said her pathology results came back clear this week. Her breast cancer diagnosis was revealed by Trump earlier this year. One of the most rare and complex surgeries has given twin girls a new life. News Nation's Marty Hughes has that story.
8: Sisters Iyab and Wudhobto were born joined at the head. And just before their first birthday, their family brought them from their home in Ethiopia to St. Louis here in the States for groundbreaking treatment. After nearly a year of planning and treatment, these girls were successfully separated. The procedure took more than 24 hours. And weeks later, the twins celebrated their second birthday as independent little girls. Their medical team calls it an incredible triumph.
4: Only about 60% of surgically separated twins survive, but improvements in imaging studies and surgical techniques, more conjoined twins are surviving. From Christian News Radio Network, I'm Jim Miller. 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
9: Reading from 1 Kings 18, verses 45 and 46. Meanwhile, the sky grew black with clouds. The wind rose. A heavy rain started falling, and Ahab rode off to Jezreel. The power of the Lord came on Elijah, and he ran ahead of Ahab all the way to Jezreel. This is Max Licato. Elijah, the prophet who brought down fire, is now the prophet who brings down rain. Elijah, the prophet who knelt on Carmel in prayer, becomes the prophet who descends in a flurry. His action inspires us to do likewise.